0: could be hardened for a season. But concerning the gospel, though they're enemies for our sake, Romans 11:28, concerning election, they are beloved. Paul says they're still beloved. God has not changed his mind about that. The Abrahamic covenant was unconditional. It involved a nation, a land, a blessing, and worldwide blessing through his seed, which is Jesus, of course. And in the New Testament, you know, look, it continues to distinguish Israel and the church. In fact, in one verse, 1 Corinthians 10:32, he says, give no offense either to the Jews or to the Greeks or to the church of God. Three groups. So Paul still distinguishes those ethnic Israel from the church. And he predicts a future national conversion, Romans 11:25-26. And look, when that happens, they're going to look upon him whom they pierced, Zechariah 12. So if Israel means Israel in the prophecies of judgment, why wouldn't they be in the restoration? I mean, all the prophecies about Israel were literally Israel in the land, and now all of a sudden everything gets super spiritualized. So again, God's character is at stake, in my opinion, for this. Their unbelief will not make God's faithfulness, you know, to no effect. That's really what I'd want people to know. The key disagreement is whether Israel's blessings that we share in means replacement, that we've replaced them. And I don't see replacement.
1: All right. Thanks, Daniel, for your question. 888-712-7434. That's the number to call in with your Bible questions. 888-712-7434. We're going to go to Carrie in Kentucky. Hi, Carrie. Thanks for holding.
2: Hey, how are you doing?
1: Great.
2: I have a question about frankincense. Is it still used to this day? And who uses it? And if not, when in time did we start not using it?
1: Sure. It's a big industry. Essential oils, right?
0: Well, yeah, it is actually a very popular, you know, scent. In fact, you can get it. And I know there's a lot of little Christian, you know, groups that actually reproduce as best they can those, what they consider the three gifts, you know, that the wise men brought. But yeah, it was definitely a part of, you know, their worship. They, again, not just that the Magi brought it, but it represents, you know, I'm trying to remember the exact spice that they used. It was certainly part of the incense that was made, sweet spices with pure incense or frankincense. So I just think that as far as the actual sacrifices, they don't have them, so they don't have a lot of what would have been used like these spices in the sacrifices. The time is coming. There are strong opinions that when the temple is rebuilt, which it will be, of course, the Bible talks about an end times temple. Doesn't mean God is in it, but when they restore their sacrifices, they will probably restore the use of a lot of these fragrances as was biblical.
1: Mm-hmm.
0: But as far as using now, there's no real reason, you know, because there's nothing in the scriptures, especially in the New Testament, that would tell us anything about these spices that we would need to use.
1: Right. That help?
2: Okay. Yeah. Can I ask one more quick question?
0: Sure.
2: Adam and Eve, were they forgiven? Do you think they'll be in heaven?
0: We're not told directly, but I do believe we have a good indication that they will be for a couple reasons. One is they accepted that judgment. They accepted the covering God gave them with the lambs. The clothing. In other words, he took their religious clothing, their covering themselves. That's kind of what the fig leaves represent, religious covering. And those were not sufficient. He gave them the first death, of course, would have been those little lambs in the garden that would then cover them. So I believe that they were covered. I believe even the names of their children were indicative because they gave names to their children that had meaning of looking forward to that seed that was going to come. In fact, when Eve had Cain, she goes, behold, I've begotten a man. This was, in her mind, this was the answer. But of course, it was going to be many, many centuries after. So I believe they definitely were, believers. They repented of their sin. The Lord covered them. And I'm sure they raised their children to know the things of God. Abel certainly did. even if Cain, you know, acted unwisely and killed his brother.
2: Okay. Thank you very much.
0: You bet.
1: There was that one point in, was it Genesis 5, they began to call out the name of the Lord, and how would the kids know?
0: Yeah, they had this knowledge was passed on down, absolutely, right on through, and until Enoch, of course, you know, God called him forth. It's fascinating, if you look at the ages of the of those people back then, many of them lived contemporary. Abraham was not far removed from some of the sons of Noah, so pretty fascinating.
1: So is it correct to say that Adam and Eve were in Abraham's bosom?
0: I believe that I think they would have been comforted with that. You know, they look forward to the coming deliverer, just like most of God's people did, and they would have been protected, absolutely.
1: Mm-hmm. All right. Thanks again, Carrie, for your question. 888-712-7434. That's 888-712-7434. Let's go to Danny, South Carolina.
3: My question is about evenly yoked, specifically if a pastor is doing premarital counseling for a couple, one's a believer and one is not, but they're already living together, should they be more encouraged to live separately versus hastening the marriage while the one person is still not a believer?
1: What do you think?
0: You know, I think that's a great question. That does come up frequently. And I've found in my own experience over the 41 years of being pastor that it all depends on how long they've been together. If they've been living together for 10 years and have three children, they just never really solidified it with a marriage vow, but now they've convicted of that and they want to. And even when one isn't a Christian, I think the marriage is really, it's been established. They already are. So it would be crazy to separate them, you know, and then have a wedding and then, you know, make it right in that regard, or separate them. Well, you can't get married because he's not a believer. That would break up a family. So I think it would depend. If they just started living together, you know, I think at that point, you have an opportunity to, you know, get them out of that and maybe rethink whether they're to be together if they're going to be unequally yoked. So I think, again, it depends on how long. Some places actually acknowledge, you know, I forget the exact name of it, but if you've been together for a long time, it's almost considered like a marriage.
1: Mm-hmm. Yeah, I forget. Yeah, there's a term.
0: Common law marriage. Yeah.
1: All right. Thanks again for your question. 888-712-7434. That's 888-712-7434. We're going to get some questions coming into us from YouTube here, and so we're going to answer one now, and this is coming to us from YouTube, and it's the question is on tithing. Does my tithing have to go to church, or can I give my tithing to people that I know in Colombia that don't have resources like food or for them to eat? What do you think?
0: Well, I believe that, you know, the general rule is bring all the resource into the storehouse representing your local community, you know, whatever that is. And then your local community with the leaders are going to meet out, you know, the ministry for, you know, the ministry of that church, as well as hopefully they have a missions program. And so in a way, you know, here's what the IRS, now given to a church in Colombia would be, you know, obviously fine. You might, unless they have an association legally, you might not have the ability to get, you know, credit for that as a charitable donation, if that's important to you. But I do believe that, look, I think a lot of the extra giving to me, I would consider the extra giving. I would not, you know, for me, my tenth is part of the community that I'm a part of. And I would give there. And then on top of that, if the Lord should so lead and bless, I have the opportunity to give in other areas. So I don't think it would be... You know, the idea is IRS would frown upon people deciding how they want to give their money, and they would think helping a neighbor is giving, and so I'm going to count that as my charitable giving, but it would not be considered in that regard. So I think you just have to be wise with that. Look, if the Lord's laying on your heart to give, that's between you and God. I think biblically, though, you know, when Paul wrote to the Corinthian church, they had lots of different opportunities to minister in many different places, but they, as far as that giving, they collected it together, and then as a church community, they blessed these various places that they went out from.
1: Mm-hmm.
0: which I think, again, it's not it's not everyone individually deciding what they're going to do with their tithe. So once you break that down, it becomes a free for all, and there's not really a community anymore. The Lord's very important. It's very important in the scriptures about community, and we've been so poisoned, I think, with this individuality. We've lost that sense of belonging as a part of community. We want to make our own independent decisions. Well, I don't like the pastor doing that. I want to support this over here. I don't like that ministry. I want to go over here. And I think what happens, we lose that continuity of the community, and it's very important.
1: Mm-hmm. All right. Another question. This is from Rose on YouTube. Rose, thanks again for your question. And her question is, can you please explain Leviticus 19:28? And I'll read it. You shall not make any cuttings in your flesh for the dead, nor tattoo any marks on you. I am the Lord.
0: Yeah, in the connection with that culture, of course, you know, cuttings in the flesh for the dead, or tattoos for the dead. The implication is for the dead in both of those cases, though it sounds like cutting in your flesh and then tattoos or any marks on you are separate things. They're they're part of the same, because that's what a tattoo is. Essentially, you're getting under the skin and you're creating something that's permanent. So if you cut yourself or you may give a tattoo, you're permanently marring your body. In this case, it was almost a cult thing, you know, that by doing this, you're allowing your dead one to live. You know, there's a lot of weird stuff that goes along with some of these pagan practices, whether it's shaving the sides of their head or doing things that would have identified with them. Obviously, the ultra-Orthodox Jews take the shavings around the sides of the head very literally, and they basically, you know, have the long curly cues coming from the sides where the sideburns would be. I just think that it's a very important thing to see this not as tattoo modern body art today. This would be a whole different thing. So if you have a tattoo today, we consider it body art. It's not the same as markings in your flesh representing some pagan ritual for the dead.
1: But even in that too, depending on what you mark your body with, right? What tattoo you put on.
0: Yeah, I mean, you can put on some really, you know, unglorifying tattoos that would bring attention to yourself or to some, you know, obscene thing or whatever it might be. Yeah, I think that has to be honorable to the Lord.
1: Yeah.
0: I personally, not a fan of tattoos, but, you know, if people get tattoos, that's between them and the Lord. I think to use this scripture, it really does not fit in that context.
1: Right. All right. Thanks again for your question. This is Bridge Bible Talk, 888-712-7434. That's 888-712-7434. That's a number to call in with your Bible questions, 888-712-7434. Let's go to Charles in Hawaii.
4: Hey, could you guys give me a brief description of the 144?
1: 144,000, I'm assuming.
0: Oh, yeah, 144,000. Yeah. Revelation 7:4 is where we first see the number that were sealed, 144,000 sealed from every tribe of the sons of Israel. There was the seal for protection against some of the cataclysmic things that were happening. And there was 144,000, and it's described that they came from all the tribes of Israel, which kind of implies 12,000 from each tribe, which implies people will be aware of what tribe they're in. And it implies that this is definitely referencing Israel in the tribulation. And of course, the tribulation is described as the day of the time of Jacob's trouble. So this is going to be a very grievous time on the whole earth. Jesus said nothing like it, but that he is going to begin to fulfill his promise to protect Israel and bring them through it. So the 12,000 are sealed. Who are they again? Very clearly, this is future. Very clearly, this is Israel from every tribe. It's expressed. And obviously, it's that the Lord would want Israel to turn back to the Lord. So he's going to pour out on the house of David and the inhabitants of Jerusalem a spirit of grace and peace for mercy, or pleas for mercy, that they look on him whom they've pierced. So this is going to be a part of that revival that Paul spoke about, that one day they're going to look upon him, they pierce, they're going to come in mass, and 144,000 of them are going to be sealed. Now, unfortunately, the Jehovah Witnesses have associated the 144,000 with the the number of people that are going to be going to heaven and the rest are going to inherit the earth. So they have this tradition, but it does not hold any weight in regard to biblical foundation. I can't, 144,000 apparently is already filled. So therefore, if they're going around telling people you want to go to heaven, oh, sorry, you can't go to heaven. You'll just be here on a renewed earth.
1: Mm-hmm.
0: But the Bible says the earth and its works are going to be burnt up and the Lord is going to create a new heavens and new earth. So again, I just think it's the best answer for this is simply, it's the time of Jacob's trouble. God is fulfilling his promise. Israel is going to be, resealed, and then the enemy is going to try to attack them, but God is going to protect them.
1: All right. Another question that's coming in from social media. We're going to answer this one. This is on 2 Chronicles 33:6, Manasseh's dark practice. The question is really, do you think he's in heaven? You know, if people are practicing the same thing, can they be saved? And what were the sins of Manasseh? Children passing through the fire, divination and whatnot.
0: It appears, at least I'd have to look at that passage again, but from my recollection, Manasseh, when he was really put to it, taken captive, I mean, he had all of that bad stuff happen. He had repented and he had a change of heart. And I don't know if you have the passage handy. But that would be good to know, even as bad as he was, and he was that guy, as bad as he was, God was merciful to forgive him.
1: Yeah, it says in there in chapter 33, verse 13 at the end, then Manasseh knew that the Lord was God. So there's a change of heart there.
0: Yeah, that's a huge thing. The Lord, he knew the Lord was God. He acknowledged all of his idolatry and sin was wrong. And so he had, it's great. The mercy of God is amazing because he let that guy really do bad stuff. And God does give us freedom today to do stuff that we want, and even if it hurts people. God can even turn all of those things into good in ways that are really hard to fathom, but God is faithful.
1: Yeah, I'll be talking about Saul's conversion today, a man who hated Christians passion.
0: That's right.
1: And God, what did God do? He appeared to him, transformed his life.
0: You're starting that life of Paul tonight.
1: Yeah.
0: So that's a great Wednesday night series to get into, and I'm excited about that.
1: Yeah. So thanks again for your question. 888-712-7434. Let's go back to the phones. Let's go to a call here. Thomas, New Jersey. Hey, Thomas, how can we help you?
5: Okay, so with regards to Daniel chapter 12, verse 4, but thou, O Daniel, shut up the words and seal the book, even to the time of the end. Can you enlighten us as to perhaps, even if it's speculation, what that book might contain? Why does it need to be sealed?
0: Yeah, people have made a lot out of that book. In fact, even some have almost treated it like the book of Revelation, that's a sealed book. We can't teach from that. For years, pastors were kind of hindered or dissuaded from teaching from the book of Revelation because no one can understand those signs and symbols. And obviously Daniel was, given a lot of clarity on the future. And yet the Lord cautioned him it wasn't time for that to be revealed. So that's kind of the gist of that. Seal up those things. What you've given, but the rest of these things are going to be for a later time. So I think it's just a matter of the Lord gave Daniel probably a lot more than he was freeing him up to reveal. And that's kind of the sealed book. I don't know if you have anything else on.
1: Well, then it's revealed in Revelation.
0: Yeah, eventually, it comes out in Revelation. God did begin to give us all of those things in the end. But at that time, it wasn't time.
1: Right, exactly. Does that help, Thomas?
5: Well, okay, so what was revealed in Revelation, are we then assuming or concluding that that's the same content that Daniel had visioned in his book?
0: We can only speculate on that, but it seems like that is the answer. This is the revelation of Jesus Christ. Mm-hmm. Ultimately, all of human history, it revolves around who God is, who made us, and his son whom he sent. So that's the full revelation of Jesus, and it brings us all the way to the new heavens and new earth. So I don't imagine anything more beyond that might come out as a result of Daniel's secret book.
5: Thank you, pastors.
0: You bet.
1: All right. Thanks again for your question. 888-712-7434. That's 888-712-7434. Maggie, New Jersey. Hi, Maggie. What's your question?
6: Hi. I was wondering what you think of the Book of Enoch and if that's something Christians should read or we should steer away from.
1: All right, Pastor Lloyd. Common question we get here.
0: Yeah, it is a common question, and the Book of Enoch is one of those books where it really stirs up a lot of imagination. It actually fueled, I think, too, a lot of spurious books, because that was one of the before Jesus time that was around. It was a oral tradition of supposedly things that Enoch said, but the one who actually wrote it up, and it was in the Greek, that was not something that was necessarily, you know, what exactly Enoch said. It was just kind of this man's projection of that. So there are some problems in it, obviously. It doesn't fit with some aspects of Scripture. It does seem to give a lot of opinion on the Nephilim and certain things that Jude makes mention of, 2 Peter makes mention of. But we would trust Jude and 2 Peter for whatever it seemed they got out of that book, or at least the oral tradition, that part would certainly have been sanctioned by the Lord. But there's a lot of other things in it that are kind of like a little bit weird. Now, certainly you can read it. I like to read lots of different things, but I also keep in mind when I'm reading them, and even certain bad translations of the Bible I read just because I want to see what's being expressed. There's one right now that's a big thing called the Passion, you know, version in the New Testament, and that guy he touts it as a translation, but it was really just a lot of his. He actually plagiarized, it seems, a lot of different other modern versions. So anyway, the point is, I test everything with the Scriptures. So if you read it, great. Just make sure that you test everything with the Scriptures, and if it doesn't fit, there's going to be certain things in there you'll immediately react to and go, eh, yeah, that doesn't sound right.
1: Yeah, don't use it as a commentary to help you understand the Bible.
0: Yeah, in the other way, I would always test everything with the Bible. Mm-hmm. That's the key. Does that help?
6: Yes, that does. Thank you so much.
0: You bet.
1: All right, thanks again for your question. We're coming up to our break here in just about 4 minutes, Pastor Lloyd. Let's answer some more social media questions. Naz, YouTube, how many prophecies predicted by Jesus have come to pass? How many are left? What do you think?
0: Oh my, prophecies, I had some.
1: Like over 300 have been fulfilled.
0: Well, the ones that are fulfilled, there's been over 300. But what's yet to be fulfilled, of course, obviously, are the end times. You know, mm-hmm. I would say prophecies that were not completely fulfilled now that we're waiting for would be Ezekiel 36 and 37. Israel's going to be regathered from all nations. There's going to be a spiritual regeneration, and they're going to look upon me whom they've pierced. Israel will recognize Jesus was their Messiah, Zechariah 12:10. The Messiah will return to the Mount of Olives. Nations will gather against Jerusalem. The Messiah will reign from Jerusalem in Zechariah 14. So I think those would be the big ones. You know, that there are certainly things that have not yet been fulfilled, because Jesus is both man and God. He's sitting on his Father in heaven's throne, but he has yet to sit on his Father David's throne. He was rejected. And he told the people, and he's leaving, listen, you know, you'll look up, one day you'll say, blessed is he who comes in the name of the Lord, and then you'll receive, you know. So I believe that time will come, and so those are the things yet to be fulfilled.
1: Now, for the non-Christian listening right now, we're talking about prophecy. What does that do to us, or for us, in terms of the Bible that we have? What does it do?
0: Well, prophecy, essentially, to me, it's like God's signature. You know, one of the unique things about the Bible is it tells you the end from the beginning. And you might have some books of prophecy like Nostradamus, and you can find some interesting things he projected in the future, but a lot of it's vague. If I were to say, this is going to be an earthquake in California this year, would you be impressed? No, because
1: they have them every day, probably.
0: Yeah, there are tiny ones. They're all over the place. And I could say, there was one. Yeah. I'd be in good shape to claim that. Wouldn't be much of a chance. But the more detail I would add, and that's the most amazing thing about prophecy. When prophecy comes, it gives such great detail. I mean, like 300 details about Jesus, the Messiah, where he'd be born, how he would die, you know, what he would do, and that he would raise the dead, he would cleanse the lepers and heal the sick, that he would be rejected, he would rise again. You know, so many things that every time you add a detail, like it would be if I said, if the earthquake is going to come on March, you know, 29th, 2027, it's going to hit at 3 p.m., it's going to bring $1.2 billion. I mean, every time I add a detail, the chances of me just guessing that by chance are very, very small. So that's why the Bible is so fascinating, because 25% of it is prophetic. Mm-hmm. And so if you wanted to discredit the Bible, all you'd have to do is show how one of these things the Bible said didn't happen at all or could never happen, and then you could discredit the Bible. But unfortunately, you can't do that. Well, fortunately, you can't do that.
1: So that's the inspiration of the Bible that we have.
0: Yeah, right? God breathed on it. It's his word. It's, to me, it's his signature. No, in fact, he even challenges in Isaiah all the other gods. If you're gods, tell me the end from the beginning. But that you may know I am saying this, this will happen, so you'll know when it happens that I was the one that spoke to you. Mm-hmm. God wants us to use our minds, not just guess or use the word the way that people do it today. Just go by faith, you know. In other words, whatever your faith is, just believe in it. No, I want something solid to put my faith in that I know I can trust.
1: Mm-hmm. All right. We are coming up to our break. When we come back, we'll continue to take your calls at 888-712-7434. This is Bridge Bible Talk. Robert Baltadano, Pastor Lloyd Pulley, 888-712-7434. Don't go away. We'll be right back.
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1: And we are back live here in the studio, Bridge Bible Talk. We spent 1 hour with you to answer your questions. Any Bible question on the Christian faith, call us now, 888-712-7434, 888-712-7434. If you want to email us your questions, you can, answers@bbtlive.org. We're going to go right into another YouTube question, Pastor Lloyd. Yusinda, her question is, do you ever believe Jewish people will recognize Jesus as the Messiah? And then she has another question, will Catholics look to Jesus instead of Mary? So, first one.
0: Yeah, the first one is, of course, I already quoted some of the passages in Ezekiel. They're going to be regathered in the nations. We're seeing that regathering now. They're coming together. They're not spiritually awakened that Jesus is Messiah, but the day will come. Zechariah 12:10 says, they will look on me whom they've pierced. And this is a very clear reference to the piercing of Jesus, that they're going to recognize he was the one who died for them. It'll be a great, great awakening. Now, the question about will Catholics look to Jesus instead of Mary, I think we should make sure that that's clear. I don't think that necessarily the Catholics look to Mary like they would Jesus. And I think they made that plain recently in some of their teachings, but how would you answer that?
1: Last year, I think the Vatican came up with the that whole new, I guess, revision, if you want to call it, that they don't look at her, Mary, as co-redemptrix anymore.
0: But in some ways, you know, they still have a tradition about the saints and Mary. It kind of gives us standing purgatory. And purgatory and other things that are biblically challenging. Because the whole concept of, you know, Jesus said, I'm calling you no longer servants, but friends. So at what point do we not, Peter obviously took that not to mean that he was a cut above the rest. He calls himself a fellow elder. So he didn't assign to himself a magisterium, you know, authority over everyone. Some say, well, wait, didn't he give him the keys to the kingdom of heaven? Well, yeah, he opened that first sermon. 3,000 people came to the Lord. That was the beginning of the church and the Lord beginning to save people. And so he was a part of that. But, you know, Jesus said to his disciples, you're going to do, you know, greater things than I, now that I go to the Father. So the idea is that we can go directly to the Lord. And I think that can't be obscured. I really would encourage Catholics to read their Bible. And to not have an encouragement to read your Bible is a real problem, because this is the mind of God. And he will, his Holy Spirit will, has been given to you to illuminate his word, to let you understand these things and empower you to keep it.
1: When we say read the Bible, we're talking the 66 books.
0: Yes. You know, I mean, look, there's other books that have been, you know, authorized, but not exactly. The Apocrypha is interesting history, some interesting thoughts, but it was never meant to be equal with the scriptures.
1: Mm-hmm. Right. Okay. Thanks again for your question. 888-712-7434. Let's go to Ken in California. Hi, Ken.
9: My question, syncopated music versus three-quarter time music, anything in the Bible that gets into specifics? I'm taught syncopated, which is largely Christian worship style, is not good for anybody, not good for the health, not to engage in it. Can you answer any questions biblically from Scripture about that issue?
1: Very interesting, Pastor Lloyd.
0: Well, from Scripture, we don't have the style of music that would have been given to the Psalms, so we don't know what it was. Obviously, we know the instruments, the lyre and the flute, and you have other instruments that would have been part of the timbrels, obviously the dancing of David, you know. I think some principles apply here. To the pure, all things are pure. And, you know, sin doesn't arise from the circumstances of the style of music, but from the moral nature of an action. In other words, a syncopated beat, like on a minor key, a loud voice, a quiet voice, a fast tempo, a slow tempo, a single note, multiple notes, those are just accidents. So in other words, accidents philosophically, they just happen to be, but they don't have anything moral or immoral in them. Now, some people say when drums came in, and I remember when that was a big thing, people didn't have drums because that was the worship of the devil, you know, and someone would use those illustrations of drums being beaten in an island of cannibals, and we can't use that in our worship. And I just think that when it brings glory to God, there's nothing wrong with whatever musical style is there. I was teasing somebody about jazz. I mean, that's always kind of like an unresolved end. And I thought, it's hard to worship with jazz. Well, a young lady in our church who actually became a jazz major took it upon herself to produce music that was more jazz but connected to worship of God. And I got to tell you, she won me over with some of that. So it really is. And look, I know some people that do some of the EDM music, you know. Now, EDM, electronic dance music, how in the world could that glorify God? Well, when you hear the way they produced some of the Psalms and some of the songs of David, it's like powerful. It kind of captures the spirit. So I don't think the style of music is near as important as the content of the words.
1: Was it the 1960s? They start allowing guitars in the churches, I believe.
0: Yeah,
1: it was.
0: Guitars came in, electric guitars came in. Now, can that be distracting from the words? That's one thing I always say, like, we've got to really focus on the words that we're singing and not just get enamored by the style. So that's an important thing as well.
1: Mm-hmm. All right. Good question there. Thanks again for your call there, Ken from California. 888-712-7434. We have a lot of email questions. We're going to go right to some more here. And this question is from Carrie. Do you think Jesus will return within 1,000 years, since man has been on earth for almost 6,000 years? It would be like the seventh day rest. One day is like 1,000 years, or like a day. But what do you think?
0: Well, if the question is, will he return within 1,000 years? I think if anything, we're almost at the end of the first 6,000 years. So that means the beginning of the 7,000th year. Or the seven, you know, in the 7,000s, it's right around the corner. Mm-hmm. I mean, we're very close to that. And some people believe that's one of the many reasons why we should be looking up. Our redemption is near, because we're at the end of human history, kind of like you have 6 days of work and labor and groaning on this world, and then the Lord is going to set it free on that rest when he comes back and sets his kingdom on the earth. So, I mean, again, we don't know exact date. No one can figure that out exactly. But I think we should always be looking up. I can tell you that globalists have 2030 on the brain, and so much talk about AI and even resources from our retirement funds that are managed by BlackRock and others, you know, they're already looking at ways to quote unquote invest that into AI technology and pretty much digitize the whole world. I mean, we're on the brink of a whole new world order, you know, and of course the Bible said this would happen. How close are we? Is it years? Is it decades? The Lord knows.
1: Mm-hmm. Speaking about the end times in the earth, another question from Angela. During Jesus' millennium reign, will he be ruling over a restored earth with things like clean air, clean water, plenty of food, water? What do you think?
0: Well, that seems to be the case. You know, when you read in Isaiah, a number of the prophecies about that coming time when the wolf will lie down with the lamb and there'll be no herding, there'll be no more, you know, destroying in his holy mountain. And certainly, you know, a lot of what has been done to this earth, the Bible is going to undo it. You know, this earth, the Bible tells us, is groaning under that constraint of the fall. I mean, when sin entered the world, it affected not just Adam and Eve, it affected the animals. They're eating each other. They're, you know, some say, well, wait a minute, aren't these like those huge canine teeth? And these dinosaurs, I mean, that proves they were meat eaters way back then when they were created. No, not necessarily. I mean, you look at some bears like panda bears, huge fangs, but they only used to strip away, you know, the bark and the leaves. So I just think it's going to be an amazing thing. I think we're going to have, clean air. Everything's going to be restored. I think if Jesus spoke about some 30, some 60, some hundredfold and having no bugs, no pests, no deterrent, there'll be more than enough food and clean water and soil and animals that we won't have to worry about anything.
1: Mm-hmm. All right. A question here. This is a follow-up from Terry. Why did Adam not stop Eve from eating the fruit? Did Adam eat the fruit so that Eve would not be the only one to suffer death? Would things have been different if only Eve ate the fruit?
0: You know, actually, there have been evangelicals that have discussed this. Genesis 3 and Romans 5 connected with that, because the Bible says in Romans 5:12, through one man, sin entered the world and death through sin. So, and 1 Corinthians 15:22, for as in Adam, all die. So it doesn't say through Eve, sin came into the world. So people believe that it was Adam's sin. That was the covenant-breaking sin. That broke the covenant God made with them if they don't eat of that fruit. So is it possible that though Eve's sin was real and serious, that she became the sinner the moment she disobeyed, but humanity as a race represented by Adam would not have been impacted? And maybe she was the only one that would have died, and maybe God would have restored another woman to him. We can only speculate. That's all that is, because it didn't happen that way. Adam appears to sin with full awareness. And I think that's one of the keys, you know, to see Eve was deceived. Oftentimes people blame Eve for the sin that came into this world. No, she was tricked. Adam knew full well what he's doing. And why did he do it knowing full well? Maybe it was even idolatry. Maybe he loved her so much he was willing to sacrifice for her, almost like a type of Christ. Not in a good sense, because it's in a bad sense. He put her first. But the fact is, you know, God made him a man to love. And, you know, love overdone in one direction can be a problem. So I think the narrative suggests that Adam was aware what happened, and he willfully stepped in it. And is it possible a world, you know, that Eve died and the rest of the world didn't get? Yeah, it is, but it didn't happen that way.
1: Yeah. All right. Thanks, Terry. Peter emailed a question, and he says, in multiple passages, God seems to say that all food is okay to eat, Mark chapter 7, Romans 14, and on. But in Isaiah 66:17, it says, those who sanctify themselves and purify themselves to go to the gardens after an idol in the midst, eating swine's flesh, and the abomination and the mouse shall be consumed together. So, the question is God not pleased with eating pork?
0: You know, I've often, thought about this. The idea is Isaiah 66:17 is describing people who outwardly conform to the kingdom but inwardly reject the king. That's kind of the context.
10: Mm-hmm.
0: So in the millennial kingdom, there will be people that will be forced in a way by the rod of iron that he's going to rule with to conform to all that's necessary. But whatever they get away with, you know, will

0: don't affect anybody else, but it does reveal where their heart is. So I think it's, again, it's one of those things where, you know, the Jewish reader of Isaiah would focus on idolatrous ritual setting, not merely the menu. It's not just like that pork is bad. It's the idea that what they were doing, they were following an idol. They were putting themselves first in that regard.
1: All right. If you just tuned in, this is Bridge Bible Talk. Robert Baltadano, Pastor Lloyd Pulley. We're here to answer your Bible questions. Any question on the Christian faith, call us now, 888-712-7434, 888-712-7434. We're going to take a call. Enrique in Hawaii.
2: I would like to know, many Christian callers don't seem to want to hear about God's plan for the world tomorrow. Will you enlighten them on their obedience of his Ten Commandments that will be required of all that are resurrected for a second chance?
1: All right, Pastor Lloyd.
0: Well, I'd want some clarification on what is required to stand before God. Obviously, you know, the law simply reveals as a mirror that we are utterly incapable of standing before a perfect and holy God. So I can't imagine anybody being honest if I said, who here has never broken any of the Ten Commandments? And if someone raised their hand, we have a different problem. The idea is that, the law represents the nature of God, that he is holy and righteous and good. The first four commandments would honor him. The second, the last six would honor others, and essentially to be summed up in loving God with all your heart, soul, mind, and strength, and loving your neighbors yourself. So that certainly will be changed in a heart. When the Lord comes back, he's going to establish us. But when he sets his kingdom, you know, the heart is going to be established. You know, even when you became a Christian, you became born again. He gave you a new heart. You still have some old data. We still have those temptations that pull us down. But that's not really the real us anymore. In fact, that's one of the things that, when I used to be a slave of sin, which means I couldn't not sin without, I needed to be sin to be happy. And then when I became a Christian, I hated the fact I still was tempted to sin. I don't want that anymore. My heart was changed. So I'm not sure how that exactly would play out. I don't know if you see anything else in that.
1: Yeah, no, I think the Ten Commandments kind of told, you know, revealed that we're sinners.
0: That's what it was meant to do.
1: Yeah.
0: It was added so that we would have no excuse to stand before God.
1: Exactly.
0: You know, we needed a Savior, essentially, is what it shows.
1: All right, let's answer another social media question on YouTube. And the question is, what is a Christian's responsibility to Israel except to pray for the peace of Jerusalem?
0: Well, I think that's a big one. You know, when it comes to just from a nation standpoint, there are allies. There's no question. Most people don't realize we've probably gained a lot more from them than they have from us. I mean, all through American politics, everyone's too careful to get too married to Israel, and we almost like love them from a distance and tolerate them, and we're afraid of them in some ways because they've got their own, you know, ideas about things. But I'd say this. I'd say we owe them a lot more than they owe us. We've gotten a lot more from them than we have given to them. So our responsibility, I think we need to pray. We do need to pray God's will be done, and of course he will restore Israel in the end, and that should be a part of us. We should also have a thankfulness. That's what Paul really tries to build a bridge between Gentiles and Jews by showing the Gentiles we owe it to them for preserving the word of God and for bringing the Messiah. Those are two big factors that God ordained. He called Abraham that through his seed that he would be a blessing to the whole world, and we have been blessed by the world by Israel through the coming of the Messiah. Absolutely. So, but beyond that, you know, from a national standpoint, certainly there are allies, and so we owe them in that regard. But as far as Christians' responsibility, I think we owe them the gospel. I think we owe them to speak the truth. To respect them, at the same time, let them know, you know, Jesus is their Messiah. And, you know, obviously you can't go over there and evangelize in Israel. They're enemies in that regard of the gospel. But they're still people for whom Christ died, and they will one day recognize him. And so I think it's important to lay that foundation. I happen to know a number of pastors.

0: who pastor Messianic congregations in Israel. Great guys, love the Lord, pouring into people that believe that Jesus is Messiah. And they have the freedom to do that, which is important, because if you try to create a church in Saudi Arabia or other places, you know, you'd be hard pressed to bring the gospel as boldly as these men are doing in the nation of Israel.
1: Mm-hmm. All right. And you're going to be going to Israel, hopefully, in October.
0: Yeah, we're planning it. Right. October 20th through the 30th. It's still on. And we're anticipating that. You know, I know people that are going. We're there and excited. And listen, it's not too late. There might still be some opportunities to join us, but you'd have to get on quick because time is... It's going to go fast.
1: CCOB.org if you want to get more information about it. We're going to take our last call here. Frank, thanks for holding. How can we help you?
2: Oh, hi, Robert. Hi, Pastor. My comment / question is on the matter of vain repetition. Along religious lines, as a Roman Catholic, my family prayed the rosary, you know, over and over again. The Lord Jesus said, don't pray as the heathen pray, because they think they'll be heard for their much speaking. So I'd like to translate that into our worship as Christians. I've been a Christian 54 years, and I love the Lord and his people, but the music, how can we justify, what is Lloyd's and Robert's opinion of this so-called worship music where the same phrase is repeated again and again and again and again to the point that I just got up and left the place where it was going on.
1: Mm-hmm, sure.
2: So what do you think about that?
1: All right, Pastor Lord, what do you think?
0: Well, you know, there's a couple of things that I would answer. First of all, you were listening to my conversation with our worship leader, because I am of an opinion that we can overdo the repetition. But then sometimes I stand back and I'm corrected through the week, because some of the songs that we've singing come back to my mind, and it's because of the repetition. And you know, I don't like repetition either. I'd like the content. In fact, I used an illustration that if we played four songs and the bridge between the songs was more prominent than the islands of the content of the songs, that it takes away the content, you know, some rich content in some of the phrases of the verses. And then you go into that repetitive, you know, bridge. It's like if you overdo that repetitive bridge, the emphasis is on the bridge rather than the actual content. So I had those conversations. I'm not far away from you on that. I wouldn't go so far as to say all repetition is bad, bad, bad, and I don't think that would catch the heart of what Jesus is saying. They think they're going to be heard with their many words. I think worship leaders sometimes want these songs to reverberate in people's minds. And sometimes certain phrases that do get repeated, that I find myself singing through the week, so I go, okay, so there is some benefit to repetition. But I hear your heart on it, Frank.
2: Thank you. I thought you would pin my ears back, but thanks for not doing that.
0: No, I agree. There's sometimes I'm like, okay, let's get back to the chorus, the repetition of chorus. Let's get back to the content. So I can relate with that, but hang in there. God bless you.
1: I think the issues we see today is the content, the theology behind some of these newer songs.
0: Yeah, it's a little bit weak, some of them. And I really love some of the hymns that we sing and some of the ways that we redo the hymns. There's such rich content. But again, when you're doing that rich content, sometimes you can't remember it through the week. So there are certain phrases that are repetitive that are kind of helpful to bring back those songs. So.
1: Mm. All right. Well, we're down to the last 10 seconds, Pastor Lloyd. One word of encouragement.
0: Oh, man, I'm encouraged how people read in their Bible and praying, oh, God, help us to reach this generation, because right now there is a younger generation. They're more bold in their faith than we've seen in decades and decades. So let's keep going forward. Let's share the gospel, invite people to church. Let's look up.
1: Amen. Thanks again for tuning in to Bridge Bible Talk. Always a blessing to answer your Bible questions. We're back again live tomorrow. So if you didn't get through, don't forget the number 888-712-7434. If you missed this program, you want to watch it again, go to bbtquestions.com. 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
1: The stats are clear. 100% of human beings are going to die. With a thought on that, here's Pastor Jeff.
2: I'm going to live forever. I'm going to live a long time. Tomorrow's not my time. That's how we think. We trust the Lord. We're in His hands. Yet all of us have this appointment. The Bible says it is appointed unto man to die. There is an appointment with everyone, death. And then comes the judgment. We all have it. We can't escape it. And it's 100% foolproof. As we look back to our generation after generation, everybody dies, right? So that's the truth. But it's an appointed time.

imagine having someone hunting you down, trying to kill you. And not only that, they have a great deal of power and backing too. Well, that's the place we find David today on Sound Doctrine. God knew David needed an encouraging word, and so he sent Jonathan to remind David that God was faithful and was going to keep his promises. That's a good friend to have, wouldn't you say? Pastor Jeff Johnson says we need friends like that. Let's join Pastor Jeff now in 1 Samuel 20 for a great lesson on the power of encouragement.

0: week we talked about Micah, remember, sticking that image in David's bed. I thought of prayer, and you know how prayer sometimes is, it comes in as a petition first. You're just asking the Lord for a certain something. And then sometimes it evolves into not just for petition, it now involves making a deal with the Lord. You know, Lord, if you get this for me, then I will, you know. And then if we don't get an answer, sometimes it evolves from not petition and making a deal, but it gets into the threatening, you know. Lord, if you don't get this, you know, then, you know, and it's amazing how prayer evolves. But there was this boy that wanted this bike. And he was first put his petition out. It was a neat bike. He wanted it really, really bad. He said, Lord, get me that bike. Time went on. He didn't get the bike. He said, Lord, if you get me that bike, if you get me that bike, I'll take kids to Sunday school on it. I'll get a paper route. I'll start tithing. Give me that bike. Didn't get it. So then he took a statue of Mother Mary. And he stuck it under his bed. And he said to God, Lord, if you don't get me that bike, you'll never see your mother again. Kind of reminded me of that story in 1 Samuel 19. 1 Samuel chapter 20 now, as we look back a little bit, we see now David's been delivered by four friends. One of those friends of David's was the Holy Spirit. And so we see through that David was delivered through divine protection. His eyes were on the Lord. The Lord was with him. He was excited. We read out of Psalm 59 last week that in the midst of his trial, David was able to sing unto the Lord. It's great, you know? Like Paul and Silas, when they went down to that prison, they were all beat up. They said, let's praise the Lord, you know? What an attitude. Great. But his circumstances are still the same in chapter 20. They're even worse now. There is no relief in sight. David's faith begins to now wane, and he was beginning now to fall into despair. Jonathan, his close friend, makes his one last effort to help him. And so chapter 20 now gives us an insight to David's best friend, Jonathan. It also lets us see Jonathan's character. It's incredible. And so I kind of titled this message this morning, to be as Jonathan, to be like Jonathan. Let's look at it. Verse 1 of chapter 20. And David fled from Naoth in Ramah and came and said before Jonathan, what have I done? What is my iniquity? And what is my sin before thy father that he seeks my life? If you remember, Saul went after David to Naoth. And remember how he began to prophesy? But we see here now, David didn't trust him. Prophesying or not, he doesn't trust Saul. And he knows that Saul has done this before. And so he's pulling away. He runs from where Saul is there at Naoth, and he runs to his friend Jonathan. Notice as David was very open to talk with Jonathan, his best friend, and I want you to see how best friends talk. They talk about things that really bother them, things that are real, things that you don't talk to anybody about, but just your best friend. This is where husbands and wives should be. You know, best friends, talking about everything that's bugging them, what they're going through, and communicating everything. So David comes to Jonathan in his confusion. He says, Jonathan, what's happening? What's going on? And he acts like really nothing has changed to Jonathan as far as what's going on. He says, hey, Saul's going to kill me. Why is he going to kill me? What iniquity have I done? You know, it's always good to check yourself out when you're going through a heavy trial. Did I bring this on myself? Is this my fault that I'm going through this or not? And that's always good to know. And so David's just saying, is it because of the iniquity? I don't see any sin that I've done. Why is this happening? Talking to Jonathan. Remember what Peter said. Peter said, don't think it strange concerning the fiery trial which is about to try you as some strange thing has come upon you. It's come to prove you. It's come to test your faith. The reason that we go through certain things is because God is testing our faith. to see how much we really love him. And he's also, as he's doing with David, preparing him for the place he has prepared for him. And if you don't go through anything, then how are you going to be prepared? So God's working on all of us, preparing us for the place he has for us. And it comes through hardships that we are chiseled and molded and made into that man or woman of God. David was no exception. There's a story of this little rock who was tumbling throughout the centuries. He would complain a lot because as he would float down the streams and tossing, you know, and getting beat around, he's going, why? Why do I have to get beaten around? I see other rocks, they're just sitting there. They're not just going through all of this torrents and currents and going into different areas and getting smashed against the side and just going through all of this. And he complained for centuries until one day a little boy reached down into the stream and picked him up and put him in his sling. And that little boy ended up slinging that rock right in between the eyes of Goliath. And then the rock said, wow, now I know why I went through all of that, because here's my purpose. Tozer said this, before God can use a man or woman greatly, he must hurt them deeply. That's heavy. And some of you have gone through some great hurts. And oh, how God wants to use us. There's a work that God is doing as we trust him. Notice verse 2. And he said unto him, God forbid. Jonathan said, David, God forbid. Thou shalt not die. Behold, my father will do nothing, neither great or small, but that he will show it to me. And why should my father hide this thing from me? It is not so. Jonathan didn't see it as David saw it. In fact, he said, hey, Dad's a new man. David, you don't understand Dad. He tells me everything. In fact, you know, in chapter 19, verse 6, Saul told Jonathan, I won't touch the boy. I won't touch David. I'll never slay him. Remember that? And so Jonathan, it seems, didn't get the rest of chapter 19. Because he's acting like nothing's going on, but hey, my dad tells me everything. And David's saying, no, he's after me to kill me. And Jonathan says, no, you're not going to die. I mean, Dad would never do that. You know, my dad would never do that. You know how kids are. My dad, he's going to be all right. He's going to make it. You know, he would not do that. Okay, verse 3. David swore moreover and said, thy father certainly knoweth that I have found grace in thine eyes. And he said, let not Jonathan know this, lest he be grieved. But truly, as the Lord liveth, and as thy soul liveth, there is but a step between me and death. You see, your father knows, Jonathan, that we're friends, and so he's keeping it from you. Listen, Jonathan, I am a dead man. I want you to underline that last part there in verse 3. It's very important. He's really saying, I'm close to death. I'm a heartbeat away. David is running for his life, and in his conscience, in his thoughts, he is tormented with the fact that any moment he could be taken out. He could be killed. I think all of us have this thought once in a while, but really most of us think, well, you know, it's not going to happen to me. It's not going to be me. I mean, it's going to be somebody else, but not me. I mean, you don't sit around and think that I'm going to die in the next minute. I mean, how would you be able to sleep at night? You toss and turn. I'm going to die. If I take, you know. I mean, it'd be crazy. So we don't have this consciousness. We have a consciousness of somebody else is, not me. I'm going to live forever. I'm going to live a long time. Tomorrow's not my time. That's how we think. We trust the Lord. We're in his hands. Yet all of us have this appointment. The Bible says it is appointed unto man to die. There is an appointment with everyone, death, and then comes the judgment. We all have it. We can't escape it. And it's 100% foolproof. As we look back to our generation after generation, everybody dies, right? So that's the truth. But it's an appointed time. Time is short, the Bible says. Redeem the time, for the days are evil. So to understand that, hey, time is short, to know that, yes, the Lord could intervene in man's affairs at any moment, really helps us to serve Him, doesn't it, as Christians? To know that any moment He could take us out of this place. That's why John said in 1 John 3:3, that whosoever has this hope in himself purifies himself even as he is pure. What is the hope? The hope of the coming of the Lord. That the Lord could come back tonight. And it would be all over. The end of this age. Christians are to live with this hope. Why? Because it's a purifying hope. It's an agent within the church today that keeps the church serving Him. Reaching out for others. Compelling them to come in. Because time is short. Living on the edge. That Jesus could come back at any moment. Eternity with David and his consciousness was there. It's true of each of us when you look at it. We could be taken into eternity at any moment. There's not one of us that are promised tomorrow. Happens this fast. Brain aneurysm, heart attack. No one is promised tomorrow. And you're into eternity. David had this consciousness. Listen, are you ready for it? I mean, Amos said, prepare to meet your God. Are you ready for eternity? I believe that this life is preparation for the next. That we are here to get saved. Are you saved? Are you ready to be taken out at any moment? Do you have your house in order spiritually? Is your heart right with God? That's an important question for all of us to get the answer to. Don't leave here this morning without the answer to that important question. Receive Christ. Go out of here knowing that you're ready for eternity at any moment. Verse 4 now. Then said Jonathan unto David, whatsoever thy soul desireth, I will even do it for you. And David said to Jonathan, then behold, tomorrow is the new moon. And I should not fail to sit at the king's meat. But let me go, that I may hide myself in the field unto the third day at evening. If your father misses me and says, David, say this to him, say that David earnestly asked leave of me that he might run to Bethlehem, his city, for there is a yearly sacrifice there for all of the family. If he says thus, it is well, thy servant shall have peace. But if he is very angry, then be sure that evil is determined by him. Therefore, thou shalt deal kindly with thy servant, for thou hast brought thy servant into a covenant of the Lord with thee. Notwithstanding, if there be in me, Jonathan, iniquity, slay me thyself, for why shouldest thou bring me to thy father? There is a proverb that in Proverbs 18, verse 24, it says, a man that hath friends must show himself friendly. And there is a friend that sticketh closer than a brother. We know that Jonathan and David's hearts were knit together. They were close friends. David said, Jonathan, do this for me, would you? And here's what I'd like to do. Jonathan, would you put up with me for 3 days? Let's test your dad and see where his heart is. And let's make this little plan and see how he responds. And then all of a sudden, David turns to Jonathan and he says, if there's anything in me wrong, Jonathan, better for you to slay me than your dad. In other words, David, in the midst of this stress and what he was going through between him and Saul, he even looked at Jonathan as maybe the enemy too. It was cutting into his friendship with Jonathan. He said, but if you are on his side and you are part of this whole thing, then you slay me. Better than you slay me than your dad slays me. See, what I'm seeing here is that David, his faith is waning, see, and he's drifting from his God. When you begin to drift from your God, you drift from your friendships. That's just how it happens. Verse 9. And Jonathan said, far be it from thee. For if I knew certainly that evil were determined by my father to come upon thee, then thou would not I tell it to thee. Then said David to Jonathan, who shall tell me? Or what if thy father answers thee roughly? And Jonathan said unto David, Come, let us go out into the field. And they went out, both of them, into the field. And Jonathan said unto David, O Lord God of Israel, when I have sounded my father about the morrow, any time, on the third day, and behold, if there be good toward David, and I then send not unto thee, and show it to thee, the Lord do so and much more to Jonathan. But if it be pleased my father to do thee evil, then I will show it to thee and send thee away, that thou mayest go in peace, and that the Lord be with thee, as he hath been with my father. David, first of all, Jonathan says, you know, okay, we'll do your plan. And you're wrong about me, you know. No way. I would never do anything to you, David. I'm your friend. And they said, let's go to this field. And they went to the field for privacy so nobody else could hear them. And they began to talk about this little thing that they were doing. We see here, first of all, that Jonathan is realizing David would be the next king. I think he knew it in his heart. He saw it coming. Jonathan is a great guy because, number one, Jonathan is devoted to God, first and above all. Even though he was, yes, his father's son, and yes, he was second to the throne, that didn't matter anything to him. Everything was first devoted to God. I want God's will for my life, Jonathan said. I care about the people of God. I care about what's going on right here. And I am devoted to God. Even though he was next to be king, he was willing to give it all up. He was willing to be second fiddle. He didn't care. You know, to be first fiddle, you got to be willing to be second fiddle and play with all your might. And then maybe someday you'll be first fiddle. Jonathan was a humble guy. Devoted to God, humble before the Lord, just wanting God's will for his life. And he realized that the Lord was on David's side. Look at verse 14. And thou shalt not only, while yet I live, show me the kindness of the Lord, he's saying to David, that I die not, but also thou shalt not cut off thy kindness from my house forever. No, not when the Lord has cut off the enemies of David, every one from the face of the earth. Jonathan was not only a committed, devoted individual to God, he was a committed and devoted family man. He cared about his family, and right here you see it. He tried to assure his family's safety and his family's future because he knew a change was coming. And he wanted to be on the right side, the saved side, the safe side. He said, I want to be on the side of the Lord. So David, when God has come before you and wiped out all your enemies, remember me, remember my family. You know, there's a lot of question today that people have about buying insurance. You know, is this a godly thing to do, buy life insurance? Isn't this a lack of faith? I mean, you know, won't the Lord, you know, take care of and supply the need? I mean, is this wisdom? I heard of one of the fire victims, you know, they had his house for 30 years or something up in there, and they just didn't pay their insurance. They let it lapse, and it's history, everything. They have nothing. I see Jonathan here caring for his family to the point that he wanted them to be cared for after he was gone. He was preparing for their future. So Jonathan was getting his house in order, not only spiritually, but physically and financially, making sure that David would take care of it. Verse 16. So Jonathan made a covenant with the house of David, saying, Let the Lord even require it at the hand of David's enemies. And Jonathan caused David to swear again, because he loved him, for he loved him as he loved his own soul. There's a great friendship here. Jonathan is just really showing the noble friendship that they had. But as with marriage, you know, so with these two guys, I mean, Jonathan is just trying to see his love reaffirmed with his best friend David. He said, say it again. I want you to say it again, your commitment to me and to my family. It's like a wife saying to the husband, you know, honey, do you love me? And the husband saying, I told you that when we got married. What are you always asking me, do you love me? But wait a minute, am I right, girls? You like to hear that once in a while? Reaffirming your love? And, you know, and wait, church, don't we like to say, Lord, do you love me? And we're saying that to him. And yet, if we're in the Word, if we're in the love letter that He's given to us, we hear it over and over and over again. I love you. I love you. I'm for you. Who can be against you? I love you. And He's just giving it to us, reaffirming that love relationship. So Jonathan trying to do it here with David. Now, verse 18, then Jonathan said to David, tomorrow is the new moon, and thou shalt be missed because thy seat will be empty. And when thou hast stayed 3 days, then thou shalt go down quickly and come to the place where thou didst hide thyself when the business was at hand, and shalt remain by the stone Ezel. Now, Ezel is a landmark. It means, this word in the Hebrew means that showeth the way. So it was kind of a landmark. And I will shoot 3 arrows on the side thereof as though I shot at a mark. In other words, Jonathan is laying it down now and showing the plan. He's saying the moon, new moon, when that comes, and the new moon is always feast days. There was 2 of them. It was time to party, okay? And they were going to have a party together to celebrate. And David, he said, you're going to be missed because you're not going to be there for either one of the feast days. Now, I'll tell Saul that you went away to your family reunion. It just happened to be on the same day we were having our feast. I'll tell him that. And I'll make sure that he knows that. This is kind of, you know, their plan. Remember, they devise this little plan. Kind of lying, though, isn't it? Well, you know. Little white lie, you know. We'll just tell him you're away. When he really wasn't, he was hiding out. He was waiting for, you know, a message from Jonathan. But then he says, then I'll see how he reacts, and then I'll go to you, and I'll give you a sign, and the sign is going to come from these arrows. Whether it's safe or whether it's not safe. The rock that David is to hide by is very interesting. It's kind of David's stone of destiny, you know? What's going to happen in his life? And I thought, you know what? That's what the Lord is to us, our stone of destiny. Whether you're on the rock or you're not on the rock. Are you hiding by the rock or are you off somewhere else? Our stone of destiny. Jesus is that for us. So he was to wait by this stone. He was to see how the arrows would fly. That's kind of a tough place to be in, especially for David, because really it's out of his hands, the answer to this situation. Don't you hate it when things are out of your hands? You're going, I just have to trust God? Whatever arrow is what it is? Yeah, you're waiting for God to give you the answer, right? Yes or no, and we really hate wait.
1: 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But we should realize that God's timetable for our lives is not necessarily lined up with ours. 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

0: This is Ann Graham Lotz with Daily Light for Daily Living. There are serious consequences to sin, always, without exception. Galatians 6:7 confirms, "Do not be deceived. God is not mocked. For whatever a man sows, that he will also reap." Genesis 3:7 is our reminder that Satan never mentions the consequences of sin. Adam ate the forbidden fruit his wife had offered him, and then the eyes of both of them were opened, and they realized they were naked. Satan told Eve her eyes would be opened, and she would be like God, knowing good and evil. Her eyes were opened all right, but in a grotesque way. She knew good, but also that she was separated from it. She knew evil, because now she was saturated in it. She knew good and evil in a way God never intended, and she was deeply ashamed. Listen to me. Before you choose to sin, consider the consequences. This is Ann Graham Lotz.
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2: You know, these songs of love that we sing are, they're so much more than just sweet songs. They really are weapons of warfare. You believe that tonight? It's really true. When we're singing, we're doing mighty battles in the heavenlies. It's true. Sometimes in battles, people get hurt. Beloved ones, there's people in this house tonight who've maybe you've been in some spiritual battles and you've been wounded.

this, the Christian's greatest fear. What is it? Personal evangelism, sharing our faith with others. And there's plenty of excuses why people don't do it. Well, you know, I don't have a lot of Bible knowledge, and if they ask questions, I might not have the right answers. I'm not gifted in that area. Or it's the pastor's job. While there is a great disregard to Bible reading and prayer, probably the greatest one is witnessing. However, today, Pastor Ponchable teaches in John chapter 1 on how to be a proper witness to the Lord Jesus Christ as we look at the greatest example of all, John the Baptist, coming up next.

0: on today's program of On the Level, here's Pastor Pancho.
1: Let's read verse 35. Again, the next day, John stood with two of his disciples, and looking at Jesus as he walked, he said, "Behold, the Lamb of God." The second time he says that. The two disciples heard him speak, and they followed Jesus. Then Jesus turned, and seeing them following, said to them, "What do you seek?" They said to him, "Rabbi," which is to say, when translated, "Teacher, where are you staying?" And he said to them, "Come and see." They came and saw where he was staying and remained with him that day. And in parentheses, John says, now it was about the 10th hour. Again, Jewish reckoning of the hour. The hour starts, one starts at 6 in the morning, assuming safely that it is the Hebrew computation of time, and then is from 6 to 12 is 6 hours, 4 o'clock in the afternoon. That seems more adequate, because by 4 o'clock the sun will be going down, and it would not be hospitable for you to let your guests leave in the middle of the night right when supper was about to begin. Jesus had a very humble place. He says, the foxes have holes. And the birds have nests, but the Son of Man does not even have a place to lay his head. Meaning that his place, wherever he was at, it was very simple, very Spartan. So they went and spent the night with him. Now, we don't know what took place. It isn't that Jesus showed his glory in the middle of the night, because the Bible says that in chapter 2, that he began to manifest his glory with the first miracle, and that is at the wedding of Cana, when he turned water into wine. And the Bible says that there they began to see the glory of God. So what happened in that room? I believe that Jesus began to speak about himself, just as he did in Luke chapter 24, with two disciples on the way to Emmaus, and they were walking away bummed out. And they were walking away, and the Bible said that Jesus, the resurrected Jesus, appeared to them, but he covered their eyes so they wouldn't see who Jesus was. And Jesus said to them, "Why are you so sad and bummed out?" He said, "Are you a stranger here? Haven't you heard? We thought the Messiah would come in the name of Jesus, but he was killed." And then he opened their eyes, and they began to recognize him as they were having food together. And the Bible said that their eyes were open, and they recognized who Jesus was. And the Bible says in Luke 24 that Jesus began to speak about himself from the book of Psalms, from the book of Moses, and all the other prophets. And then they realized, this is the risen Messiah. And then he disappeared from them. And I believe that that night, the Bible doesn't say that, but they were so convinced, because they begin to use titles like the Son of Man, the Messiah, the King of Israel. So they were convinced about something. These Jewish boys, they were trained. They were waiting for the anticipation, with great anticipation, the coming of the Lord. They're typical Jewish people. They're not educated people, because we know they're from Galilee. We are told in verse 44 that Andrew and Peter, they were from a place called Bethsaida. And if you look at the Sea of Galilee in the northern part of Israel, they're on the west side of the Sea of Galilee. When we go to Israel, Lord willing, next year, we'll go to Bethsaida. We'll see it's still there today. It's ancient, but it's still there. That's where Peter and Andrew were from. And the Bible says that the Galileans had a certain dialect. And it was a dialect that betrayed Peter, because he always had it. You remember in the courtyard when they were accusing Jesus, and he was outside in the courtyard warming himself, and the woman said, "He is a Galilean, for I can tell in his what? In his accent. He had a twang about him." The Galileans were known because they were not refined. They were not culture people. They were people that left off the land. Peter and James and John and Andrew were fishermen. Luke tells us and Matthew tells us they were both families were partners. They were working together. So when you look at Matthew chapter 4, where Jesus comes upon the Sea of Galilee, the Bible says that these guys were mending their nets. Jesus goes up to them and he says, "Follow me." And the Bible says that they left everything to walk with Jesus. And that seems kind of odd. How can they leave everything? You see, John says that they had acquaintance with Jesus. And then after several weeks, after they had this encounter, Peter already knew who Jesus was. Andrew already knew who Jesus was. James and John, the brother of John, James, he already knew who Jesus was. So when Jesus was walking by the Sea of Galilee, they already knew who he was. And that's what Jesus said, come and I will make you fishers of men. They left everything. They forsook everything and they walked with Jesus. They already knew who he was. And as John says, they had an acquaintance here. They are not apostles yet. They're basically followers of Jesus Christ. They become a disciple of Jesus Christ. What's a disciple? The Greek word for disciple means a pupil or a learner. A disciple, someone who is learning under a leader, a follower, an adherent, a devotee, a grasshopper, if you may. He's learning from the master. And so, in its most intense sense, discipleship suggests a total commitment to stay close to and to obey the person chosen as one teacher. Jesus said in Luke 6:40, a disciple is not above his teacher, but everyone who is perfectly trained will be like his teacher. In other words, Jesus was telling you and I that we need to be pupils. We need to be learners. As long as we have breath in our being, you and I will always be learning and learning. We're disciples of Jesus Christ. We will never be like our master in this lifetime. That's why John says, when we see him, we shall be just like him. And that's when our bodies transform. You know, I found something out. We always say there are no tears in heaven. Don't we preach that? The Bible says that Jesus will wipe away our tears. I made a new discovery. I don't. Maybe you already knew it. I'm the only one that's surprised. I always said there are no tears in heaven. Wait a minute. We're going to enter with tears of joy. And then on that day when we see Jesus, he will wipe away our tears. And after that, we will cry no more. No more. Amen. Amen. Here the disciples were intense people. It occurs 270 times in the gospel in the book of Acts. In the Greek world, philosophers were likewise surrounded by the pupils. It wasn't odd to see Plato, Aristotle, Socrates, with all his little peon behind them, disciples. It's no different with John the Baptist. John the Baptist had his own disciples. When we get to chapter 3 of John, you'll see that the disciples of John are complaining. They tell John, he says, a bunch of people are following Jesus now. And John says, that's all right. That's what I came for. I told you that I'm not the Messiah. I must decrease and he must increase. He must be elevated. I must be humble. I came for that reason. And so the disciples of John, you'll see that they're sticking with him. And they were disciples of John. So a disciple is a learner. And a disciple of Jesus Christ, you see, although Jesus, like John, was not officially recognized as a teacher, he was popularly known as a teacher or a rabbi. And his associates were known as disciples. Right now, he's going to have 5 disciples. John, Andrew, Simon, Philip, and Andrew. First 5. But they're not apostles. It isn't until later on, we look at Matthew chapter 10, that we find there are finally only 12 apostles. An apostle was an office that was given to someone who was commissioned by God to bring forth a message. There were apostles. The rest were disciples. You and I are not apostles. I don't care what goes on in Salt Lake City, Utah. Ain't no apostles over there. There's no apostles anymore. Anything equivalent to an apostle would be a missionary. But there are no apostles anymore. Anything equated to a mission, an apostle will be a pastor / teacher missionary. But there are no apostles anymore. But we do have disciples. You are a disciple. I'm a disciple. And so these people were becoming the first disciples. Jesus said, come and see. And they were convinced. Verse 10 says, verse 40. One of the two who had heard John speak and follow. Notice the word follow Jesus. His name was Andrew. The word Andrew means manliness. And so Simon, Peter's brother, he first found. Notice the word found. He first found his brother. What, his brother lost? No. What it implies that after he saw Jesus, he was looking for his brother. That's the implication. It's not like, I came to Jesus. Hey, I lost my brother. Where is he? Oh, here you go. I found you. No. You see, he talked to Jesus. He walked away that morning. And the first inclination that he had, I got to go tell somebody. I got to go tell my best friend, my brother. And he went and told his brother. He found him and he told him this. Hey, Peter, he says, he found his own brother Simon and said to him, we have found the Messiah, which is translated the Christ. To them, the word Messiah, it has a more sensational, spectacular meaning than we do. To them, to the Jews, they were waiting for the divine Prince of God who will come and deliver the people of Israel, a Redeemer, a Savior, much greater than Moses, much greater than the prophet that Moses said he was going to come. Isaiah says that in Isaiah 43, he describes him, that he is going to give life to his people, that once he comes, he says that you will walk through waters and you will not be drowned. You can walk through fire and you will not be burned. When the Messiah comes, he will lead you. And very sure, Andrew said, my brother, Peter, we found the Messiah. Who is he? And he says immediately, he says, and he brought him to Jesus. Now when Jesus looked at him, notice Jesus just looked at this man and he said, you are Simon, the son of Jonah. How do you like that? How do you like if you come to church and God speaks to you? You're Raymond and your daddy is Joseph and you're from La Puente. Wow. How did he know? What is implied here? That not only God knows your name and your pedigree, who's your father, who's your mama? He knows everything. That's the omniscience of God. And God gives him a name. Your name is Cephas. See, in the Middle East today, they have different names because of the different cultures. In those days, it was not uncommon in those days to have a Latin name, to have a Greek name, to have a Hebrew name. So his name is Simon. That's his name, Simon. What does Simon mean? God has heard. Jonah means dove. And he says, your name should be called Cephas, which in the Hebrew means rock. But because John's audience speak Greek, he said that is translated into stone. So his name is Petros, little rock. Petros, that's the Latin for stone. Petra is a big, massive rock. When we get to Philippi, in the Caesarea Philippi in Israel, we'll take you to that place too. And you can see the cavern, huge, massive, monolithic rock. And Jesus is where he asked his disciples, who do people say that I am? What prompted Jesus to ask that question? Because it was a heathen, pagan temple. You still see it today. They have niches to put their idols and the god Pan, named after Panic. He will live there and people will worship him. The Romans, the Latins, the Greeks, and the heathens, they all come in there. Jesus walked in there and he saw all these people worshiping dead idols. And he asked the disciples, who do people say that I am? Peter says, some people say you're Elijah. Others are saying you're John the Baptist raised from the dead. Others are saying you're one of the prophets. And then he asked him personally, and who do you think that I am? And who do you say that I am? Peter says, you are the Son of the living God. You are the Christ. And Jesus said, Simon Bar-Jonah, son of Jonah, he says, flesh and blood has not revealed this to you. What did that mean? Human agency did not disclose this to you. But supernaturally, God disclosed this to you. And they knew without a doubt that he was the Messiah. And thus here, the omniscience of God, and God gives him a nickname. Our president, he has a penchant for giving nicknames to his people. There's people, a senator named Frank Brunetti, and he calls him Pancho. Paul, another senator, he calls him Pablo. He calls Condoleezza Rice, calls her Candy. And he called Harold Brown from former FEMA, Brownie. And he has a habit of just calling people nicknames. In the military, we all had nicknames. Here on staff, we also have nicknames, but I'm not going to give you the nicknames. We have nicknames we give, and Jesus gives him this name. And then, he says, and he brought him to Jesus, 43. The following day, Jesus wanted to go to Galilee, up in the north, and he found Philip, which means lover of horses. And he said to him, follow me. Now Philip was from Bethsaida, the city of Andrew and Peter. So they were all fishermen. Philip then found Nathanael, which means God has given, and said to him, we have found him of whom Moses in the law and also the prophets wrote, Jesus of Nazareth, the son of Joseph. And Nathanael is known for his remarks. And Nathanael said to him, can anything good come out of Nazareth? Philip said to him, like his master already, he's already learning, come and see. He heard that from somewhere. Where did he hear that from? Jesus. He did the same thing. Wait, is it true? Come and check it out. And so now, Philip now is emulating his master. People question the validity of Jesus. And this guy named Nathanael, he mocks. He says, can anything good come out of Bull Heights? Can anything good come out of Strata Courts? Can anything good come out of Dogtown? Can anything good come out? Jesus came from Galilee. The Bible says that Jesus, to fulfill prophecy, he had to be born in Bethlehem and he had to be raised in Nazareth to fulfill the scripture of Micah. And thus, he's from Galilee. So this man turns from mocking God at first. It doesn't accommodate him because he's a wonderful man. So he's not really sincerely mocking God. He was just curious. Can anything good come out of Galilee? Philip said, come and check it out. And so we see this in verse 47. Jesus saw Nathanael coming towards him and said of him, behold, an Israelite indeed, in whom is no deceit. Nathanael said to him, how do you know me? Jesus answered and said to him, before Philip called you, when you were under the fig tree, I saw you. Wow. Can you imagine that God knows your heart right now? Perhaps he was under the fig tree. Speculation, I understand that speculation. But Jesus saw something. He says, I saw you under the fig tree. What did he see? Could it be, hypothetically, could it be that Nathanael was under that tree and just saying, Lord, I need you. Lord, I need you part of my life. Lord, I'm lost. I'm seeking you. Did you know that God sees you and sees me? He knows the intention of our heart. He knows how much time we spend in prayer. He knows how much time we spend on his word. He says, I know you. And Nathanael was overwhelmed with this omniscience. And then Nathanael answered and said to him, Rabbi, ooh-wee, you are the Son of God. You are the King of Israel. He got all giddy. This because Jesus said, I already saw you under the fig tree. No doubt he was someplace earlier. And he realized, wow, that was like an hour ago, 2 hours ago. And I was physically, geographically, I was away from you. And you saw me there? Yeah. Trip out. You're the Son of God. I wish many people will come to know Jesus Christ just like that. He was so easy. He says, trip out. You're the Son of the living God. You're the King of Israel. And then Jesus, no doubts, chuckles. I see him chuckling. And Jesus answered and said to him, because I said to you, I saw you under the fig tree. Do you believe? You will see greater things than these. If this thing trips you out, hang around with me, man. You're going to see some things. Now, a notation. We don't know Nathanael in the other Gospels, in the Synoptic Gospels, in Matthew, Mark, and Luke, we don't find Nathanael, only John. Bartholomew, mentioned in the previous Gospels, is mentioned, but Bartholomew is not mentioned by John. So scholars believe that Nathanael / Bartholomew are one in the same. They just have different names. Just an observation. But Nathanael, or Bartholomew, he realizes, man, I'm already convinced. And Jesus gives him greater comfort. He says, most assuredly, I say to you personally, hereafter you shall see heaven open and the angels of God ascending, going up and descending, going down upon the Son of Man. No doubt a reference to Jacob. You see, Jacob means sly, slick, and wicked, schemer. That's his name, Jacob. He's a liar, conniver. He's a swindler. That's the name Jacob. But when he wrestled with God, in Genesis 28, when he wrestled with God, God said, I'm going to name you differently now. You're no longer a man with guile. You're no longer going to be a deceitful person. Your name is going to be changed to what? Israel. And the Bible said that he went to sleep in a dream. He saw a ladder going from heaven to earth, and he saw angels descending and descending, going up and down. What did that mean? Basically, it means comfort, assurance, providence, fellowship, communion, and advocacy. Now we have someone to go to, because God, through Jesus Christ, put a ladder and brought it down. See, religion is man's way in putting a ladder to heaven. It doesn't work. Christianity is God putting that ladder from heaven and bringing it himself. And now we have a choice. We either can climb on that ladder, the only ladder that God has given us, or refuse it. Time is not on my side. Right where you're at, before we close. See, the Bible says specifically that if we want to receive the Lord, then we must acknowledge him publicly. It says, if you confess me before men, I too will confess you before my Father in heaven. But if you deny me in front of men, Jesus said, I too will also deny you. So we have a choice today. If you want to receive the Lord and you want the peace of God and you want to be reconciled to God, you want to experience the peace of God upon your life, you want God's sovereign providence upon your life, if you want to be forgiven, I don't know who you are, but God knows who you are. If you want to receive the Lord and you want me to pray for you, this is the Lord. You will do it because it's in your heart, and the Holy Spirit would make you, not me. I don't have that kind of persuasive words. It is the Word of God, the Holy Spirit, that will convict you in your heart that you must make peace with God today. Would you please repeat this simple prayer after me? And if you don't have a Bible, we'll give you one on the house as our gift to you for just coming and joining the family of God. But would you please repeat this simple prayer after me? Dear Jesus, please forgive me. I'm a sinner and I repent of my sin. I accept you in my heart as my Lord and my Savior. Fill me with the Holy Spirit and make me a new person with a new heart, with a new mind, and a clean conscience. And put my name in the book of life forever and ever and ever. In Jesus' name.
0: Well, today, Pastor Pancho, on this edition of On the Level Radio, has been teaching us in John chapter 1, verses 35 through 50 on this edition of On the Level Radio, as we've been discovering and learning and gaining principles as well as examples from John the Baptist that displayed the ultimate aim of being a proper witness, directing all of his followers to Jesus. Are we doing the same? It's a great challenge. It's a great insight that we have learned today. The Gospel of John has so many great valuable lessons as we continue to explore, which we'll do on our next program of On the Level Radio, and I hope you can join us then. 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
1: Bearing his own cross, Jesus went forth to that place which is called Calvary. This is the Calvary Way with Pastor Don McClure. 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
1: Road that I used to walk, I don't walk no more. Road that I used to walk, Lord.
2: We're in chapter 8 of 1 Kings. It says, Now Solomon assembled the elders of Israel and all of the heads of the tribes, the chief fathers of the children of Israel, to King Solomon in Jerusalem, that they might bring up the ark of the covenant to the Lord from the city of David, which is in Zion. And all the men of Israel assembled to King Solomon at the feast of the month of Ethim, which is in the seventh month. Then the elders of Israel came, and the priests took up the ark. And they brought up the ark of the Lord, the tabernacle of meeting, and all of the finished, the holy furnishings that were in the tabernacle. The priests and the Levites brought them up. Also King Solomon and all of the congregation of Israel who were assembled with him were with him before the ark, sacrificing sheep and oxen that could not be counted or numbered for multitude. Then the priest brought in the ark of the covenant of the Lord in his place, into the inner sanctuary of the temple, to the most holy place, under the wings of the cherubim. For the cherubim spread their two wings over the place of the ark, and the cherubim overshadowed the ark in its poles. And the poles extended so that the ends of the poles could be seen from the holy place, in front of the inner sanctuary, but they could not be seen from outside. So they are to this day. And there was nothing in the ark except the two tablets of stone which Moses put in at Horeb, when the Lord made a covenant with the children of Israel, and they came out of the land of Egypt, And it came to pass, when the priest came out of the holy place, that the cloud filled the house of the Lord. But here the wonderful thing, of course, now over 7 years in construction, here this phenomenal temple. Again, we've looked at it here for a couple weeks as we started into 1 Kings, but this phenomenal, the most beautiful, majestic, awesome structure ever built in the history of mankind by anybody that's ever studied any form of construction. And nothing has ever even touched it in magnificence, the way that this thing was so beautifully put together. But here as it was built, of course, it was all built for a house for God. It was all built for a place that God would, the great desires that he would come and inhabit it. It would be the place, as Solomon said earlier, if you recall, his footstool. When God lives in heaven, and even as Solomon says here, he says the heaven of heavens couldn't contain him, much less could this little temple that was built. But nonetheless, it was a place that God was to come and take up a special, wonderful, and glorious residence within. And it's only paralleled in magnificence in the New Testament to the fact that your body and mine is the temple of the Holy Spirit. It's the place that God wants to come and take up residence within. As magnificent as that building was, it was just a building. It was just a structure. It was made with hands. It was just built by human genius. And, of course, all the horses and all the kings and all the men of all time could never make a human body. We could never make a temple such as the one that God has designed ultimately for his Holy Spirit to truly indwell, your body and mine. But here as you look at this, though, you see tremendous energy. I think that's the great issue here. You see no expense spared, no energy spared, no price spared in all of the resources that were there to build a house for God. And I think something that is so important to note about that is that's the pursuit that we ought to have in life. The great longing in life that our soul, that our life would be a temple for God. There's nothing like that. The majesty, I think, that happens to a person, the blessing, just as the great blessing that happened to this house, as we'll see as we get into it, there is they took this house and they offered it to God. They took this temple. There is just the, it tells us we're back here in verse 5, King Solomon, all the congregation of Israel who were assembled with him, were with him before the ark, sacrificing sheep and oxen that could not be counted or numbered for multitude. Here was this phenomenon, if you get a picture of this thrill, there was something they'd been waiting for years and years and years and years to finish. Not so much that they just have this beautiful building to go look at and stare at. The magnificence was going to be as this was going to be offered to God, and when the day came that it was dedicated. Oxen and sheep without number. There was an offering again. Not only was the building built without price, not only built without sense of cost. It was just whatever it cost, it's worth it as far as they were concerned. And whatever the sacrifice, to have at the end of this day, God take up his residence and within it to them, that was the great thrill. That was the wonderful, magnificent. And here they were dedicating this temple to the Lord. And when we begin to realize that, that's what we're alive for. That's what you and I have a body for. If we do anything else with our bodies, but offer them to God, but come and look and realize, God, it belongs to you. I don't care what it costs to give it to you. I don't care what the price is to take it out of whoever else's attention has it, or whoever else seems to hold it in grip. And so many times our fears and our struggles and our insecurities, they've got our temple wrapped up. Or we're off in, you know, and we think it's, you know, business, or we think it's power, or we think it's money, or there's some other desire out there, or some lust or something that controls our affection or controls our life. And here, whatever the cost to get our life free, say, God, it belongs to you, the temple of my heart and my life. It belongs to you. I'll pay it. I don't care what it costs. And then to come and offer it, the great sacrifice, without number, there as they sacrificed these animals, all as a glorious picture of just longing that God would come and take up residence within it. And as they did that, it was just a wonderful picture, of course, of dedication of their hearts and of their lives. B.W. Tozier once said, he says, before the judgment is seat of Christ, my service will not be judged of how much I have done, but how much of me there is in it. No man gives all until he has given all. No man gives anything acceptable to God until he has first given himself in love and in sacrifice. And this is a picture. Here they're coming in the best way they know how. God, how do we give ourselves to you? How do we offer ourselves to you that you would come and dwell in us? And they so wonderfully built this glorious temple. Then they came in any and every way they knew how. They offered, sacrificed over to it with all of these sacrifices, all of these animals. They're given over, all symbolic of their own sacrifice. And then it tells us in verse 10 that now then it says it came to pass that when the priest came out of the holy place, that the cloud filled the house of the Lord, so that the priest could not continue ministering because of the cloud, for the glory of the Lord filled the house of the Lord. Here, if you can imagine this, here they are there to where as they come and they build it and they offer it, the whole objective for which it was built, the whole objective for which the sacrifices, the whole thing that happened is then the next thing you know, the glory of God comes on it. Glory of God begins to move. A cloud fills the place so thick, so dense, and they're so dense there as it filled the house of the Lord. The priest couldn't even continue ministry. It just filled it. It just overtook it. And this is something, the cloud of God. The Bible has a lot to say about it. It's a mysterious cloud, I suppose. A cloud would always suggest that whenever you see a cloud around a mountain or anything, a cloud has a way of, it disguises what's in it, it hides what's within it, but it's something, though, that somebody realizes with God, there he is in it. And this wonderful, glorious cloud, as it came and it filled the temple and the glory of God filled it, and you find this cloud, God wanting to bring his cloud all through the Bible. And God used the cloud, of course, if you recall in the book of Exodus, it brought up a number of times there where that's how the Lord led the children of Israel, a pillar of fire by night and a cloud by day, all the way through the wilderness. There he led them. It was at the cloud, it also tells us there, protected Israel at the Red Sea. There God, just this wonderful way of he was just with them. And there as they were at the Red Sea, it protected them there in Exodus 14. And even when Israel murmured against God and against Moses in the wilderness out in Zin, there it tells us there God's cloud had appeared to them. When God spoke to Moses in Mount Sinai, there was the cloud again. God spoke to him too, and he just came in this dense thing that hides his face, for no man can see God, the Bible says, and live through it. But it's something there he was resident with within them. And Of course, even as Moses, when they built the tabernacle, the tent, out of the wilderness, and there they offered it after they had built it. There the cloud came and it filled the tabernacle. So much so as at that time, much like this, they couldn't go in. The presence of God was just so powerful, just like it stopped them. It stood above the mercy seat, there in the Holy of Holies, Leviticus tells us. The cloud of God's presence. And when God appointed, or Moses actually appointed the 70 to be raised up in leadership, and he wanted to anoint them there to go out and help Moses leading the children and raising up other elders to lead. There, once again, there was the cloud and with them. Even at difficult times when Miriam spoke against Moses, and for is about his wife, there God appeared once again to him, revealed himself. And when he pleaded at times, there was the cloud. When he go and plead to God in a number of cases in the book of Numbers there, and the great trials of life, when Korah and the rebellion against God and against Moses, their God appeared to him then. But this cloud, it was always there, seemingly was always around. Ezekiel, and several times in the book of Ezekiel, in chapter 1 and 8 and 10, Ezekiel, there is God revealed and showed him himself. There's this tremendous cloud. And you find God appearing and revealing himself in the heavens in many wonderful ways. Even at at Jesus' baptism, there is a suggestion of the heavens open. Well, obviously the heavens don't open and shut. And in that sense, but it tells us there that it would have a picture almost like of an overcast sky, and there are the clouds above. But there is Jesus, the Spirit of God descends upon him as a dove. The heavens are open, and out of it God speaks. This is my beloved Son, whom I am well pleased. Hear ye him. You find it again, whether at Jesus' transfiguration, a suggestion, again, of this great cloud, is Jesus up there with Moses and Elijah speaking. At his ascension, at his death, it's all around, in a sense. It appears, in a sense, when the Bible says that the Lord will take the church up and he gathers it up in the cloud. It can't suggest that cloud just like it's just, you're looking at just some cloud. I don't think for a moment that we're just going to be just gathered up into some cloud in the typical sense of the way you and I know a cloud. I'm sure myself, this is the same cloud. This is the same phenomenal presence of God and of his working there. And at the second coming, out of this cloud, the Lord will once again come. And you see it all the way through the Bible, coming again and again. But here the Lord, as they came and they offered themselves to God, they built the temple and they offered themselves. The magnificence of God's presence, the mystical, beautiful, a mystery of God's presence is moving, and it's so dense, so powerful in this great, great cloud. Isaiah tells us about Isaiah in chapter 6. When there Isaiah, sometimes it's a great distress when God reveals himself to us. In the year that King Uzziah died, his dear friend, the one that had given him access to virtually all

and he sees this cloud again. He sees the sense of God's presence just filling there, this temple. One cries unto another, "Holy, holy, holy, Lord God Almighty, and the Lord of hosts, and the whole earth is filled with his glory. The posts of the doors were shaken by the voice of him who cried, and the house was filled with smoke." But a suggestion there, just to this same cloud, this dense, smoky cloud in a sense there, but in it was God just moving and so powerful. But that's the great objective for which you and I live. No one seemed to be able to describe it beyond a cloud or beyond something so magnificent of it, but it was his glory that came upon them, one after another through the Bible, and it was the result of consecration. It was a result when somebody comes and they'll pay the price to build the temple, they'll pay the price and offer it, they'll pay the price and they'll sacrifice whatever it is and they give it to God. God has a way of saying, "I'll take that." And his glory comes on it, is the cloud settles down on it. And here's Solomon. He started off so wonderfully. So here is the priest. They couldn't continue ministering because of the cloud, for the glory of God filled the house of the Lord. But then Solomon, verse 12, spoke, and he says, "The Lord said that he would dwell in a dark cloud. I have surely built you an exalted house, a place for you to dwell in forever." But here is Solomon. He's looking, and he's just so taken. He's taken back by this, realizing it's true. It's real. As if, you know, the Lord, you said you'd dwell. It was God just moving and so powerful. But that's the great objective for which you and I live. No one seemed to be able to describe it beyond a cloud or beyond something so magnificent of it, but it was his glory that came upon them, one after another through the Bible, and it was the result of consecration. It was a result when somebody comes and they'll pay the price to build the temple, they'll pay the price and offer it, they'll pay the price and they'll sacrifice whatever it is and they give it to God. God has a way of saying, "I'll take that." And his glory comes on it, is the cloud settles down on it. And here's Solomon. He started off so wonderfully. So here is the priest. They couldn't continue ministering because of the cloud, for the glory of God filled the house of the Lord. But then Solomon, verse 12, spoke, and he says, "The Lord said that he would dwell in a dark cloud. I have surely built you an exalted house, a place for you to dwell in forever." But here is Solomon. He's looking, and he's just so taken. He's taken back by this, realizing it's true. It's real. As if, you know, the Lord, you said you'd dwell. You said you'd do this. It's almost like they're so taken back. And I think everyone ought to understand this. The fact that God would live in us. The fact that he would love to pour out his glory on us. The fact that when we would offer, he'd take the offering. It blows anybody's mind a little. They're taken back. Can't believe it, really. We hear of it and we think of it and we long for it. But then to actually have it happen. But here is Solomon. He finds out there the dedication of his life. It results in a wonderful consecration, an exchange where God comes and he takes the offering and he accepts it and he fills it. Oh, God longs to do that. And then what happens? Tells us, verse 14, the king turned around and he blessed the whole congregation of Israel while all of the congregation of Israel was standing. And then he said, "Blessed be the Lord God of Israel, who spoke with his mouth to my father David, and with his hands he fulfilled it, saying, since the day that I have brought my people Israel out of Egypt, I have chosen no city for a tribe of Israel which to build a house, that my name might be there, but I chose David to be over my people Israel. And now it was in the heart of my father David to build a house for the name of the Lord God of Israel. But the Lord said to my father David, whereas it was in your heart to build a house for my name, you did well in that it was in your heart. But nevertheless, you shall not build the house, but your son who shall come from your loins, he shall build the house for my name." And so the Lord fulfilled his word, which he said. He said, "I have filled the position of my father David to sit in the throne of Israel, as the Lord promised, and I build a house for the name of the Lord God of Israel, and there I have made a place for the ark, which is the covenant of the Lord, which he made with our fathers,

0: when he brought them out of the land of Egypt. But here's Solomon. He stops and he's taken back. He says, God, you've done it. I've been hearing this all my life. Since a little boy, and heard on how that my father was denied to build it. And then to hear that I was commissioned to build it. And there was a call on my life. I never dreamed of it. You can almost read back. He says, God, I've been hearing this all my life. Since a little boy, and heard on how that my father would build it. And then to hear that I was commissioned to build it. And there was a call on my life. I never dreamed of it. You can almost read this through Solomon. It's like he's taken back. He spent years building and building and preparing it, putting it together. And then they come, the day happens where they make all the offerings and the sacrifices. Blood beyond the buckets pouring out. There are the sacrificed animals of the consecrated lives, symbolic of the people as they came. One after another, the sacrifice, and another sacrifice, another sacrifice. God, could it be true you'd live with us like this? Could it be so that our generation would know what we've heard from of old, of the temple that was built, and you came with your glory upon the tabernacle of old when Moses built it. And now they build it, and now they've done all they can do. They can't do anymore. All you can do is what's built, offer it, and sacrifice to it. But only God can fill it. Only the cloud can come and do it. We can't make the cloud. Unfortunately, a lot of people try to do it. Try to whip it up or try to get it going or with all sorts of gyrations. In the Old Testament, how the pagans would do that. And cutting themselves in all sorts of energy and trying to get something happen. The wonderful thing is you don't have to do that. You just come and say, God, I'm yours. And then, it's his business to take it and to do wonderful things, and he did. But here again, to me, the story of 1 Kings 8, it's not only magnificent because it's so simple in its New Testament parallel, but here in the Old Testament, they built it, and they dedicated it. And as they dedicated it and consecrated it, God took the sacrifice and he shared his presence. He poured out his glory upon them. And then it followed, though, with wonderful aspect of prayer. It wasn't just an experience you just drop and go away from. It's to turn into a life of communion. It's to result in something. So many Christian experiences, they're just the experience in itself. It wasn't to stop there. Verse 22, it says, then Solomon stood before the altar, and here's this glorious prayer. The remainder of this chapter that goes on, and it's a wonderful prayer. Then Solomon stood before the altar of the Lord in the presence of this glorious prayer. The remainder of this chapter that goes on, and it's a wonderful prayer. Then Solomon stood before the altar of the Lord in the presence of all the congregation of Israel, and he spread out his hands towards heaven. Here he just stands. He's just taken back.
1: 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Great.

0: welcome to another edition of Brad Huddleston's TechWise. 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
1: If you've flown at all, you've come to know the basic truth. If that oxygen mask drops down in front of you, put yours on before putting one on your child. That same approach applies to an addiction to technology. 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After all, addicts are horrible at trying to help other addicts. And you don't need a brain scan to determine whether or not you're addicted to your gadgets, including television. The first step is to ask a godly, trusted, and honest friend if they think you're addicted. And carefully avoid anger or defensiveness when they respond, especially if they acknowledge you have an issue with too much screen time. God tells us in Proverbs chapter 27, verse 6, "Faithful are the wounds of a friend, but the kisses of the enemy are deceitful." 1 Thessalonians 5:11 says, "Encourage one another and build each other up." 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

0: If you've ever been betrayed, you know how hurtful it can be, especially if your betrayer is someone you love dearly. Jesus knew his betrayer, but the disciples had no idea, even though Judas was a member of their core group. Today on Truth for Life, we'll hear warnings and encouragement taken from Judas' story. Alistair Begg is teaching from John chapter 13.
1: I think, you know, that in this present climate, with a humility of heart and an understanding of a dignity that comes through our calling and our relationship to Jesus, there is far more opportunities than we realize to take the gospel to our friends in a kindly way. Because what Jesus is saying is that to reject that kind of appeal is to reject Christ. And if anyone rejects Christ, they will be rejecting the one who sends Christ. And the one who sends Christ is the God who loved the world, that he gave his only begotten Son, that whoever believes in him wouldn't perish, but would have everlasting life. Now to the third one, which is verse 21. After saying these things, Jesus was troubled in his spirit and testified. The staggering thing when we come to 21 here is that as readers, we know what only two of the 13 people at this table actually know. And that is what we learned in verse 3. Jesus, knowing that the Father had given all things into his hands and that he had come from God and was going back to God, and that he knew, verse 11, who was going to betray him. We're privy to that. The others are not. And what it's important for us to grasp is that Judas had been chosen by Christ. It wasn't as if they were all going along the road and all of a sudden he was an interloper. He was handpicked. He was chosen by Jesus, as were the rest. For 3 years he had followed Jesus. For 3 years he had listened as Jesus taught. For 3 years he had seen the signs that Jesus did. And yet now in this place, as he sits beside Jesus, who has said these things, he's on the brink of sealing his eternal destiny. And therefore, we should not be surprised that after saying these things, Jesus was troubled in his spirit. The word that is used there is a graphic word. For example, it's the same verb that you find in John 11 in relationship to the death of his friend Lazarus. It's also, I think, the same as in verse 27 of 12, "Now is my soul troubled, and what shall I say?" Although Jesus is entirely in control, as we can see, he's already told his followers, "I lay down my life, I can pick it up again. Nobody takes my life from me. I have the power to lay it down, and I have the power to take it up again." And yet here, he is troubled in his spirit. It would have been impossible for Jesus to be truly human and not to be troubled. I guess there is probably no pain quite like the heartache that comes in the betrayal of someone we regard as a good friend. Now, Jesus has alluded to this along the way. Here in chapter 13, in verse 10, he's given hints of this, hasn't he? Jesus said to them, "The one who has bathed doesn't need to wash except for his feet. He's completely clean, and you are clean. Hang on, but not every one of you." And then in verse 18, "I am not speaking of all of you. I know whom I have chosen." Actually, back in chapter 6, he'd made a very straightforward statement concerning this. At the end of chapter 6, Jesus said to them, "Did I not choose you, the 12, and yet one of you is a devil?" And he spoke of Judas, the son of Simon Iscariot, for he, one of the 12, was going to betray him. So what we need to understand is that Jesus has mastery over all these circumstances. He's not caught off guard. The fact that the disciples didn't register this should not really be much of a surprise to us, I don't think, because they didn't register a lot of what he said. They didn't register the fact that he was going to die and be buried and so on. He said that to them on a number of occasions, but they never understood. So it's hardly surprising that somehow or another that just went right over their heads. Surely they must have said, well, I don't know who that is. Surely I hope it isn't me. And so with the word that is used here for in this statement is that he testifies. He testifies, martyrio, which is a word that is used only every so often. And it is used more in John than in any other place. And for those of you who are interested at all, let me just tell you that, for example, when it says that the man that was sent from God, namely John the Baptist, he came as a witness to bear witness about the light that all might bear witness of him. That's the same verb. And it's the same verb, actually, in chapter 7, when the world cannot hate you, but it hates me because I testify about it, that its works are evil. So John the Baptist is testifying to the fact that he is the one who stands in front of the one who comes as the light of the world. Jesus says, I testify to you that the world is evil. Now here we have it. And after saying these things, Jesus was troubled in his spirit, and he testified. In a court of law, it would be as if he stood and said, I declare the truth, the whole truth, and nothing but the truth. I say to you that one of you will betray me. Verse 22, stunned silence. The disciples looked at one another, uncertain of whom he spoke. They're mystified. Now, the fact of the matter is that there is nothing here or afterwards to suggest that there was any suspicion in relationship to Judas. It might just as well have been Peter or James or John. In fact, Mark in his record says that when Jesus said this, they looked around and they said to him, it's surely not I, is it? So in actual fact, the staggering thing about, the horrible thing about it is that all of Judas's activity, all of Judas's interest, all of Judas's participation had proved throughout 3 years to be a suitable disguise to his hypocrisy. It's terrible, the songs I have in my head, but and your eyes are a thin disguise as the eagles. I don't know why I have these things in my head, but anyway, and your eyes are a thin disguise. You look out on him. He was able to play the game. He did it masterfully. He was there for all the talks. He was present for all the miracles. And I shouldn't say that I'm surprised at all, and I don't think you will be, that it is Simon Peter then who is immediately wanting to know names. Give me names. One of the disciples whom Jesus loved, we take it was John, was reclining at a table at Jesus' side. So Simon Peter motioned to him to ask Jesus of whom he was speaking. Imagine the scene, right? So they're in a U-shape. There's a table here, and there's a U-shape of them all around going like this. And their feet are all sticking out at the back. They're not sitting up at a table. But in a meal like this, they would be on their left-hand side, leaning on their left-hand side, able to eat with their right. And if, as I think it may well be the case, Jesus had actually said to Judas, Judas, I want you to be close to me tonight. Let's imagine at least that Judas now is on his left-hand side, which would be a place of honor for him to have Jesus on his right. And if John is in such proximity, the chances are that he's on Jesus' right. We don't know where Peter is, but he always gets in on the action in any case. And so somehow or another, he says to John, he says, hey, who is it? We got a name? So John, he asks Jesus, So the disciple leaning back against Jesus, so John's here and Jesus here, he said, hey, who is it? Nobody else knows about this. They're whispering. Jesus answered, it is he to whom I will give this morsel of bread when I've dipped it. So when he had dipped the morsel, he gave it to Judas, the son of Simon Iscariot. And in doing so, he unmasks Judas as the traitor. The chances are that in a meal like this, from the little that I have read, and it is little, there would be occasions where it would be a gesture of kindness or of friendship to give somebody from the meal a token of affection. And if that is actually the case, then we assume that he who loved his own and loved them to the end and chose them, every single one of them, gives now to Judas a token of his affection. And with that, a further opportunity for Judas to climb down from the position that he has taken for himself. Because in this one last lingering moment, the destiny of Judas is actually in the balance. Will he accept the gesture of friendship? Will he turn from the path that he has set for himself? Answer, no. His course was set. And you will notice what it says. That after he had taken the morsel, Satan entered into him. At the beginning of the chapter, it was that Satan had put into his mind these things. Put it in his heart to betray him. And so now with a word of direction on the part of Jesus, he says, well, what are you going to do? Go ahead and do it quickly. Now notice, no one at the table knew why he said this to him. Nobody said, well, there you go. We knew he was a bum all along. We knew he was a con man. They didn't. That's the thing about hypocrisy. That's actually the scary thing. The scary thing is how close you can be to the action. Proximity is no indication of reality. If one of the 12 called out by Jesus, elect to not salvation, but elect to the responsibility and privilege of being a disciple, can do this, then surely it makes all of us sit up in our seats. It does me. And some thought maybe Judas, because he had the money bag, was going to go out and do some gesture of kindness. Give it to the poor. So after receiving the morsel of bread, he immediately went out, and it was night. The vast contrast between, you're only going to have the light for a little while, said Jesus. Believe in the light while you have it. Judas heard that. Judas knew that. Judas turned his back on it and walked away. Now it is now night, and I'm conscious of the fact that it's night. So let me just make a couple of closing observations. One from Ryle. He says, on all the coasts of England, there is not such a beacon to warn sailors of danger as Judas Iscariot is to warn Christians. And that's the point. How close to Christ we might appear to be and yet not be his. Also to recognize that the betrayer emerges from the core group. You're not somebody who, you know, just shows up every so often and is on the fringe of things. No, he's in the core group. Thereby making clear to us something that we need to pay attention to, that we shouldn't be surprised if we find hypocrisy and false professions of faith in the church. I mean, if you've got it in the disciple band, isn't that what Paul was saying when he took leave of the Ephesian elders in Acts chapter 20? He says, you better take care of yourselves, fellas, and watch over the flock that's in your charge, because after I leave you, from among your own self, there will arise those who will draw people away after them. That's what we discovered in Jude. The problem in Jude wasn't a theoretical problem. It was a real problem that these people were present within the framework of things. They ought not to alarm us to the point of being entirely freaked, but it ought to remind us, as Calvin said, that the church, despite all of its attempts to become a pure church, membership interviews, all the things that we may seek to ensure that everybody is in and understands and so on, the church is always a mixed multitude. It's always a mixed multitude. And when we think about the impact of Satan's activities, the Bible is given to make sure that we're alert to these things. Paul writes to the Corinthians, he says, let us not be foolish and ignorant of Satan's devices. Don't be ignorant, he says. Don't be so stupid as to walk around with your mouth open and assume that you're beyond all these things. This could never be the situation. No, he says, you shouldn't do that. Now, what happened? Well, we don't have time to work our way through, but again, he put it into his heart in verse 2. In verse 27, he entered him, whatever that means. The deed was now done. And so James, when he writes about the impact of this, says, resist him and he will flee from you. Well, how do we resist him? Well, we resist him firm in the faith. We arm ourselves with the armor of God. We don't take ourselves too seriously. We're not just skeptical about the affairs of the world. We're skeptical about our own hearts. We know the wickedness of our own hearts. We know the potential that we have for wandering and for failure and for messing up. And that reality then is there in order to say to us, come on now, get a hold of yourself. Resist him in the power of the Holy Spirit. That's why James is so helpful on this. Just don't open your mind, Alistair, to folly, to foolish, godless thinking. Do not read books about it. Do not watch movies about it. Do not include it in the purview of your existence. Do not open your mind to trash. And at the same time, do not entertain thoughts of sin. Do not play with sin in your mind. Don't play with the idea in your mind. For we have a roaring lion seeking to devour. And don't, whatever you do, make light of the devil's designs. Because it is impossible to read this without realizing that Satan is influential in this drama. However, and with this I will close, he is influential in the drama, but Judas is still responsible for his choices. God is sovereign over all of these events. And the fact that God overrules the evil that bad men and women do, as he brings his purposes to pass, does not make their actions any less evil. For Judas, the momentum of sin had become irreversible. He's an illustration of the tragedy of Romans chapter 1. And God gave him up. Jesus said, go out and do what you're going to do. But here's the thing that I want to finish with. God is using all the dark forces of chaos that are going on in Jerusalem in this context as it comes to the crucifixion. All of the malignancy, all of the treachery, all of the animosity, all of the reviling of those who ought to have known better and in many cases did know better. All of that for which all men are responsible. God was using all of that chaos in order to fulfill his purpose from all of eternity. You say, well, that's so hard for me to get my head around. It's supposed to be. But here's the point. The God who was doing that over all the chaos of the Passover in Jerusalem is the same God in Christ as an ascended Lord and King who is using all of the chaos, malignancy, animosity, and reviling in the present context of the unfolding drama of our lives at this point in the 21st century. He is in control. The Lord God omnipotent reigns. It doesn't always seem so, but it is so. He wasn't taken by surprise then, and he isn't taken by surprise now. We can trust him. We can't trust ourselves. We can trust him. But then if we have good friends around us, then when we know that we can't trust ourselves, maybe a good elbow in the ribs, maybe a good arm around the shoulder, maybe a good promise of prayer, maybe something to say, hey, stay in the race.
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1: God moves in a mysterious way. His wonders to perform, he plants his footsteps in the sea, and he rides upon the storm. Judge not the Lord by feeble sense, but trust him for his grace. Behind a frowning providence, he hides a smiling face. Blind unbelief is sure to err, and try his works in vain. God is his own interpreter, and he will make things plain. Lord, help us to trust you unreservedly, we pray. In Jesus' name, amen.
0: Thanks for studying the Bible with us today. I hope you'll enjoy worshiping with your local church family this weekend, and then join us Monday when we'll explore the feature that should distinguish every Christian community from the surrounding culture. 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
4: You know, I meet people all the time who tell me, hey, Billy, you know, I want to do that evangelism stuff, but I don't know how to. Or, hey, you know, I feel like God is leading me to be a worship leader, but how do I get started? I don't even know how to play an instrument yet. And there are people who want to be involved in ministry. They really, I think every Christian wants to offer their life to the Lord, used to serve him in any way possible. Some people have a passion for missions or straight up evangelism. Some people have a passion for their own city and how to do an outreach right in their own hometown. And then there's people who have a passion for just wanting to build up the body of Christ and serve him. Well, praise the Lord, we are offering some really great training courses coming up. This is a brand new organization called Calvary Training Center Northwest that we're just launching in Southeast Washington. September 2026, we are offering the first School of Missions at Calvary Training Center Northwest. Then in March of 2027, we're offering the School of Ministry. And that's a ministry development school for those called to serve in the church. We want to equip those people called to serve in the church. The School of Missions is designed to really empower and release and send those people that are called to go. Like, you have the call to go, you feel the burden, you feel the passion, you want to share the gospel, but how do I get started? How do I need to learn how to do this thing? Well, this is what we got going on. These are in-person training. It's hands-on, in-person, separate housing for guys and gals, different teachers that come in every week, and we'll teach for about 15 hours a week on these different topics, different aspects of missions. Things like church planting, how to teach and preach and do public speaking, how to plan and budget your mission. Things like pioneering a new ministry. What does it even take to obtain a vision from God, to cast a vision from God, to build a team of people, and who are the people I want on my team? How to share the gospel cross-culturally and all these different missions context. How do I even do that? I've been doing this for quite a long time now, like sharing the gospel and doing lots of mission trips. I remember starting out, like, I was so insecure and wondering, well, I don't want to screw it up. I don't really know how to get started. What do I do, right? And I had to get training, right? And so this is what we're offering, is a brand new training school, Calvary Training Center Northwest. I'm inviting you, if you're one of our listeners or a friend of a listener, just go to our website, calvarytrainingcenternorthwest.org, and you can see the course descriptions and the tuition breakdowns and all of that, what it looks like. But it's 6 months of in-person training. So 3 months of that will be in the Tri-Cities. We have the housing all set up. Then the next 3 months, we're doing outreach. We're literally going cross-cultural to a first world, second world, or third world context where we're going to literally present the gospel and lead people to Jesus who don't know the Lord. So this is really exciting. This is what I'm so fired up about. We've been doing this for so long in a youth with a mission context. We're just introducing something brand new in Washington State. Well, here's the other thing we're offering, though, is a ministry development school. See, there's a lot of people that want to serve in the church, and you feel the call, and you feel the burden to want to lead a Bible study or plant a church or lead worship or whatever it might be that you feel that call to service in the church. We have a school of ministry that's for ministry development. This is coming up in March 2027. This is like 18 weeks of in-person training. And these topics that we have for the school are all about how to be serving God in the church. Like, of course, how to study the Bible and how to prepare a Bible study, how to prepare a sermon when it comes to worship. Why is worship even important? Everybody needs to know that. And how to lead worship, how to take care of conflict resolution, counseling, preaching and public speaking, all these different aspects of being in full-time ministry, how to work in teams in the church. And so we have that in-person training with long-term seasoned veterans of, you know, ministry are going to teach. But then also in the afternoons, we're going to immerse you right in the ministry. And you're going to learn how to be a part of church ministry and whether or not this is for you. So go to the website, calvarytrainingcenternw.com. You can see the course descriptions and the easy way to register right there. My phone number will be there. You can call me and get any information that you might need to connect. And we're going to have such a wonderful time of serving the Lord together and discovering our purpose and our call in the kingdom of God. Come on out and join us. I'm inviting you.
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7: So now Paul is in this jail with the soldier who is guarding him. They change the guard every 6 hours. Think about that. To a guy like Paul, that's a lot of one-on-one discipleship time. And he finishes one and the next comes right up. Hey, when's the last time someone explained the love of God to you? 6 hours later, he's baptizing that one. Next! And on and on. Paul saw them as souls, not as guards. Do you see the people at work as your boss, as your manager, or as souls? 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

0: continues in the New Testament book of Acts. 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
1: From the very beginning that Paul got saved in Acts chapter 9, 10, all the way through, Satan has tried to kill, steal, and destroy. He's tried to silence Paul. He's tried to shut him up. And we've always said that the devil is really out to get you. And people are like, well, what do you mean? Well, look, I shared some verses with you last week. How about this one? 1 Peter 5:8. The devil prowls about like a roaring lion. What? That's the Bible. That says the bug eye is hungry. I told you last week, he never has a good day and says, I'm just going to leave Waxer alone. No. We have a thief who does seek to kill, steal, and destroy. So we've learned what the devil is trying to do. He's trying to go after and silence us. But the question on the table last week was, but what are we doing? And what I said was, are we being hospitable like the people of Malta? They saw a shipwreck. They saw people in need. And they ran down and they opened up their hearts. They opened up their homes. And I challenged us that the problem with so many of us today is that we are so fixed on self that we don't see those who are washed up or washed out around us. Which is why it's so important and why our own home groups, I think, have also done, I think, either 300 or 400% in our church, and they're continually growing as we're finding out doing life in community is a way in which we're not just getting fixated on self. It's easy to come here, sit in a chair, sing, think I got this, I didn't get that, and just leave. But our home groups is when we really learn to live it out in community. And that's what these folks did. They had this hospitality and they were ministering to others. And I want to encourage you to be involved in such a way to grow, because if not, we can become, as I called, arrogant with the truth, meaning we have the truth of God within us, but we're not in any way letting it lived out. Paul was in the position of knowing and speaking the truth, but still he was serving. He's out there grabbing sticks and even gets bit by a snake. And yet that bite becomes another opportunity to witness. Paul in a boat, witnesses. Paul shipwrecked, witnesses. Paul gets bit by a snake. He witnesses over and over again. So then we learn to have the question, and that is this. When the bites do come in our lives, what do? Do we shake it off or do we get shaken up? See, if we learn to shake it off, it's because we learn to believe God, not just believe in God. All of Christendom believes in God, but we are so impotent because we have forgotten to believe God. My life is not my own. It's been bought with a price. Do you remember that scripture? My life is not my own. And so have we learned to live with such trust and look at the blessings that flow? But too often we'll freak out and have our own pity parties. But we learned last week that even Jesus himself said, touch my wounds. Are we going to share our wounds? Hey, I've gone through this divorce. I've gone through this painful thing. I've gone through this type of thing. I've gone through the series with cancer. By sharing our wounds, we can better reach out to the community, because God will cause all things to work together for good. And that is why we have to ask ourselves, as we even approach this message today, where are our eyes? Are they fixed on God or fixed on others? And when I say fixed on others, that's a main theme we're going to see today, because I'm not talking about on the way that the Malta people were hospitable on others. I'm talking about Peter. You remember at the very end when Jesus talks to Peter and restores him, and then he says, by the way, Peter, they're going to take you, they're going to drag you to places you don't want to go, and they're going to give you a death that you don't want to experience. What's the first thing Peter said? What about John? It wasn't, may the Lord's will be done, or God grant me strength. Hey, Peter, you're going to go through this. What about him? Isn't it so funny in Christendom, we're always going, well, what about this person? Well, what about that person? You're like, you talk to your spouse. Well, this is going on. Yeah, well, what about you? Well, what about this? Are our eyes fixed on God? Is he the bearing of truth? Does that make sense? Are you tracking with me? Yep. So we need to understand that, because I'm going to ask you this. Those of you in this room who have recently been shipwrecked, have you found the blessing, the gratitude, knowing that God is working in this, or are we still blasting and blaming? One will bless you, the other one will hurt you. Because as Paul continued to be a blessing, he found himself being blessed. Verse 10 of Acts chapter 28, where we ended off, it said, and they also honored us with many marks of respect. Remember, they were there serving and healing and praying for people. And when we were setting sail, they supplied us with what? What does it say? All that we needed. They supplied us with all that we needed. What an incredible blessing right off the bat. Now, verse 11. And at the end of 3 months, we set sail on an Alexandrian ship, which had wintered at the island. Remember, Paul said we need to stay. They didn't stay. So God forced them to stay. And they went through monsoon season and now they're leaving. So they wintered at the island, So we got on this Alexandrian ship, which had wintered in the islands, which had the twin brothers for its figurehead. All right. So you all know that, right? The twin brothers, right? So they're going out, getting ready to sail, and this boat has the twin brothers on it. You're all looking at me like you should, huh? Here's a fun little side nugget for you. Here's another proof that this is a real story written by a real person writing to a real friend of his day. Because he's saying the twin brothers, because Theophilus in chapter 1 would have known exactly what he's talking about. Remember Acts chapter 1, Theophilus, as he's writing on this great account, he's sending to him, here's the story. So he's writing to somebody of that day. And so, of course, that person would know. Now, I'm going to have a little fun with all of my kikiokaini here. I remember as a kid going and watching the Globetrotters at the HIC. Look at everyone. I got half the crowd going, yup. The other half going, huh? You went to the surf shop to watch the basketball. No, today you know it as what? The Blaisdell, but it was the HIC. So if I'm talking to any of my kamaana that grew up here, HIC, oh, we know exactly. Same thing. So what were the twin brothers? These two guys, okay? Castor and Pollux. You see them all over. Go ahead and show the picture there. You see them all over Greece. And so when you go with me next year, you're going to see, again, that's why it's so important to go, to understand the culture that the gospel was being spread out in the very beginning. So these two twin brothers, the gods of navigation, they're the sons of Zeus and all of this Greek mythology that ruled the day. So they're getting on this boat, and he's just saying it's the one that has the twin brothers. Verse 12 says this, and after we put in where? Are you with me? Verse 12. And after we put in at Syracuse, we stayed there for how long?
2: 3 days.
1: Why would he stay there for 3 days? Obviously, to catch a game. Come on. All right, so he's there, you know, hey, we're in Syracuse, let's get a game. You know, Paul, you don't know that Paul was a big basketball fan. Big, huge. So he's checking out the game, enjoying the action. All right, verse 13. And from there, we sailed around and arrived at Rhegium. And a day later, a south wind sprung up. And on the second day, we came to Puteoli. Wow, folks, finally, after all of this journey, when they left Caesarea, they finally make it to the shores of Italy. How do I know they made it to Italy? Where did they land? Puteoli. Come on, Puteoli. Sounds like one of my wife's relatives. Puteoli. Did you know that Cindy's family's maiden name is Tucciarelli? Yeah, I married a Tucciarelli. And so they're in Puteoli. Okay, you're going to get some spaghetti with that. So we know where we're in Italy. And so just 125 miles south of Rome. Verse 14. There we found some brethren. And were invited to stay with them for 7 days. And thus we came to Rome. And the brethren, when they heard about us, came as far as the market of Appius and the three inns to meet us. And when Paul saw them, what does the Bible say, church? He thanked God and took courage. Okay, we're going to get to that last part in a moment. But once again, we see Paul given special treatment. He lands in this place, and he's given 7 days to hang out with his friends. First of all, the incredible trust that the centurion has in him. But secondly, we've been looking at a series of Paul being blessed. That house that he had there in Caesarea, that beach house. Then when they even land in Malta, he's at Publius's house, the richest guy in the community. He's in this guy's house and he's being taken care of. And here he lands in this place, and now he's also given this special treatment. Why do I make this attention? Because for some reason, we often rebel against special treatment. When you see somebody getting something that you're not, this thing within us, this flesh within us is like, well, hey, how come they? Or you know that, or they think they're all tantanan, or they think there's, and we start judging when someone else is given a special treatment. Don't go there. I'll tell you why. especially don't go there if you don't know if God is in it. Because God might be doing a work in this person for a reason that you do not know the rest of the story. And so when you grumble, you are in fact grumbling against the hand of God. Oh, how come that stuff never happens to me? How come I don't get bumped up to business class? Well, because you're a whiner and God doesn't bless whiners. I ain't kidding. You're so selfish, you're so grumbling. Would you really go, oh, to God give the glory? No, because obviously you're one who looks around. You'd be like, check me out, I'm business class. You see, what's so sad is that we have not learned how to rejoice with those who rejoice and let God do his work in people's lives, and we don't know. It has made me many, many, many times in my life embarrassed about the blessings that God gives us. Very hard for Cindy and I. I've told many of you when I grew up here as a kid, very, very, very poor. My dad is a Baptist minister at a very small church, not a whole lot of money in the church. A gentleman that was leaving, that was in the church, was moving to the mainland, and he had like a 3 or 4 year old Cadillac, and he wanted to bless our family because our car was all junk-a-lunk. And the guy's all, hey, pastor, I just want to bless you instead of shipping the car. I just want to bless it and give it to you and your family. My dad says, no, it's not worth it. It's not worth, oh, did you check out the pastor driving in the Cadillac? Or ourselves, my wife and I, have bought 3 complete teardowns, fallen apart, junkers, build them ourselves, put sweat, blood, and labor, which is why my body is so broken, lifting glue lamps. And I have people who come over to the house and go, oh, wow, tithing must be good. How painful that is. Or when we are going on trips at times, and because of the miles of going to and from Greece and to and from Israel all the times, they do want to bump me up, and I don't take it. Because it's not worth the grumbling on the team. Why can't we say, praise God? Blessed be the name of the Lord. Amen? Amen? And you see, there's an important reason why we should always say, God is good and God is at work. This is a beautiful story that reminds us of this. There was a king in Africa who had a very close friend who he grew up with. The friend had a habit of looking, listen, at every situation that occurred in his life, positive or negative, and he would say, this is good. One day, the king and his friend were out having a hunting expedition. The friend would load and prepare the guns for the king. The friend apparently done something wrong in preparing one of the guns, for after taking the gun from his friend, the king fired it and his thumb was blown off. Examining the situation, the friend remarked as usual, this is good. To which the king replied, no, this is not good. And he proceeded to send his friend to jail. About a year later, the king was hunting in an area that he should have known to stay clear of. The cannibals captured him and took him to their village. They tied him up and were about to put him on the stake to cook him for food. As they came near to set the fire for the wood, they noticed that the king was missing a thumb. Being superstitious, they never ate anyone that was less than whole. So in tying the king, they sent him on his way. As he returned home, he was reminded of the event that had taken place when his thumb was blown off, and he had remorse for his treatment for his friends. He immediately went to the jail to speak to his friend. You were right, he said. It was good that my thumb was blown off. And he proceeded to tell the friend what had just happened. I am so very sorry for sending you to jail for so long. It was so bad of me to do this. No, his friend replied, this is good. What do you mean this is good? How could it be good that I sent my friend to jail for a year? If I had not been in jail, I would have been with you.

0: people come. And so they obviously knew that Paul was one who blessed. But the thing I want you all to see is that when the friends show up, they blessed Paul. He thanked God and he was blessed. When's the last time you've encouraged people by just your presence and showing up? Again, whether it's a home group or a ministry or in whatever way. It's the power of community, family, and let's not forget it. Verse 16, and when we entered Rome, Paul was allowed to stay by himself. Here we go again, a different treatment. He's able to stay by himself with a guard. Eyes this way for a second before I finish the verse. So we see all this special treatment, but now I can really make my point. If you want the special treatment, do you also want all the other stuff that Paul's gone through? Anyone? Takers? Takers? You understand what I'm saying? So God is blessing this man who has been stoned to death, challenged, chased out, beaten, the whole nine yards, constantly jailed. So there's times when God is at work multi-layers. So now Paul is in this jail, and it says with, notice, the soldier who was guarding him. This is something that's really fun. Did you know that church history records that there was a bunch of Roman soldiers in the early church? Part of what influenced the church in Rome was all the Roman soldiers. Why? Well, we know at least two reasons. Number one, all the centurions that got saved. These are the commanders of hundreds. And so think about their circle of influence. Think about your gospels. How many centurions come across and meet with Jesus and Paul encountering them? And so their circle of influence gave an influence. But the second reason, which is so crazy, that I believe is just so fun and amazing, is that whenever a prisoner was to be guarded like Paul, they changed the guard every 6 hours. Think about that. To a guy like Paul, that's a lot of one-on-one discipleship time. And he finishes one, and the next comes right in. How you doing? What's your name? Antonio. Hey, Antonio, come on. Hey, when's the last time someone explained the love of God to you? Which God? Oh, there's actually only one God. Well, what do you mean? 6 hours later, he's baptizing that one. Next! And on they go. Amen?
1: Amen?
0: What's my point, church? Is that Paul saw them as souls, not as guards. Do you see the people at work as your boss, as your manager, or as souls? As your employees, or as souls? Do you see the people around you as students and professors, or as souls? Paul had the heart that brought forth the fruit. Verse 17, and it happened that after 3 days, he called together those who were the leading men of whom? The Jews. And when they had come together, he began saying to them, brethren, though I have done nothing against our people or the customs of our fathers, yet I was delivered prisoner from Jerusalem into the hands of Romans. And when they examined me, they were willing to release me because there was no ground for putting me to death. But when the Jews objected, now remember, he's talking to the Jewish leaders. So obviously we understand what he's saying here. He's talking about those Pharisees we've been speaking about. So when these Pharisees objected, I was forced to appeal to Caesar. Not that I had any accusation against my nation. For this reason, therefore, I requested to see you and to speak with you, for I am wearing this chain. And what does it say? Why? It's not the tape. I'm in the room. Why? For the sake of the hope of Israel. Oh my goodness. Paul is letting him know, hey guys, I'm here in a judicial matter, and I haven't spoken against Israel. I'm not against Israel. In fact, I am for Israel. I have the hope, because all they had their hope in was Messiah, and he's here to tell them that Messiah has come, Yeshua HaMashiach. But why is Paul doing this? He's setting himself up for damage control, because he knows every town he ever went to, those people would come before him and sent letter or sent somebody on how horrible Paul was and that they should beat him up or send him out of town. But notice verse 21. And they said to him, we have neither received letters from Judea concerning you, nor have any of the brethren come here and reported or spoken anything bad about you. Paul's saying, hey, I'm doing damage control. They're like, hey, we haven't heard anything. Now, why? Every place Paul ever went, there was word, there was news about Paul. A letter had been sent somehow so that the Jewish leaders would rise up against him. Why now in Rome would they have heard nothing about it? I got a great idea. Very likely the letter that told him about Paul was on

0: the ship that sunk. Doesn't God have a great sense of humor? Now, if you want to apply that, Christian, think about us. The letter of the law against us was sunk in the sea of forgiveness. All that was written about us and how horrible we are, when Jesus says, it is finished, paid in full, that also was wiped away. Amen? No letter against you, no letter against Paul. Why? Guys, this is what we do. Psalm 37:5, just commit your way to the Lord. And then it says, trust in him. And then I love this. This has changed my life. I have bent on this. I've even shared this with my board and with my elders at times, and he will do it. How many times do we think we got to get God's courage, God's power, so that we can do something? Commit to the Lord. Trust in him, and he will do it. And notice it says, and he will bring forth your righteousness as light and your judgment as the noonday. What does that mean? If we live for God and we obey God, we can just leave our reputation up to him. Family, why do you spend so much time on Facebook trying to correct people? To defend yourself. Just live right and let God take care of you. Amen? I mean, several years ago, there was a guy who was saying all kinds of horrible things about me and the things we were doing, and people would come up to me and say, don't you know that this guy is putting all this stuff? Why don't you respond? And I'm like, the Bible says, respond to a fool and you validate him. Just let God be God. Those who know you will test you and they will themselves see. But we can spend all our time putting out fires or starting fires, and I choose to do what Paul's doing, and that is shake them off and do the work of the God that has called me. That's what we need to do, church, if we want to be fruitful. So they said, hey, bro, we haven't heard anything about you. Verse 22, though, I love, and this is where I'm going to take us today. It says this, but we desire to hear. I want to underline that. We desire to hear from you. And why do they say from you? I'll show you what your views are concerning this sect. It is known to us that it is spoken against everywhere. Wow. I think this is so true of most people. Most people want to hear good news. Most people want to know what is out there. The problem is, or what matters, is how we tell them. That's the most important. No one wants to be preached at. No one wants to feel judged or condemned. Many are very interested in a good thing. They're searching. They're trying. They're hungry for truth.
1: 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For more information, check us out at onelove.org. Iloko Yesu Kristo, ahui.

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1: When it comes to the cause of Christ, are you willing to get down to the bottom of the boat, grab an oar? 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
2: The way up in Christianity is actually down. Getting to the lower part of the ship where the slaves are, chained to the oars, moving the ship along. That's true spiritual leadership. That's not very appealing. People don't understand what makes you tick when you love and you sacrifice your time, your money, your resource, your talent for church, for God. It's like, man, you could market that, baby. You could become famous. This is the whole thing. Jesus was not that way. Paul was not that way.

0: Thank you for joining us here today. This is Bridging the Gap, the ministry presentation of Calvary Chapel Old Bridge. Lloyd Pulley is our pastor and the teacher here on the program, and today we'll continue our series through 2 Corinthians with an important message about false teachers. Now, every message based on the words of the Bible is important, but in the day and age we live in, well, warnings about false teachings are especially important. False teachers are everywhere today, and the deceptions are sometimes very subtle, but they're also very dangerous. Here's Pastor Lloyd in 2 Corinthians 11, verse 3.
1: The Lord is our maker. You know, he was the husband of Israel in a sense, but his son Jesus, he has procured a bride, just as Abraham sent his servant to find a bride for Isaac. God has commissioned the Holy Spirit to convince and convict and bring that bride back to be preserved and ready. But we're just engaged. We have not consummated the marriage. This is where you have to be careful. This whole idea, very false teaching called Kingdom Now Theology, Seven Mountains, like our whole job as Christians is to take over this world. I got news for you. That's not our job. Our job is to rescue, seek, and to save those who are lost, to be a vessel that's useful for God to show the real plan, and that sometimes the way down is up. The way humbling ourselves to discover his greatness is more powerful. But I'm waiting for my bridegroom to come. If you go to the Kingdom Now philosophy, it's like you're not waiting for the Lord to come. He's already come. He's done with, it's like kills two birds in one stone right now, which happening right now, presently in our culture, the biggies. One is that we're in the kingdom now. You know, we are the new Israel. The church, the old Israel, you know, they're done. God's done with them. So what's going on over there in the Middle East is just nonsense. And there is a strong thrust in this lie. When you think of how insidious it is, I mean, maybe you need to, you know, catch up a little bit more on the Holocaust. Now they're saying that's all, you know, fabricated nonsense. Ideologies kill people. But this idea of the kingdom now, look, when the church had political power, call it the Dark Ages, it was tough. Because trying to hold and wield material control when you're leading spiritually, you can't follow Jesus' model because he didn't do that. He didn't show us how to take over the world. He showed us how to lay his life down and conquer with love. Well, you know, look, when our bridegroom comes for us, we should be anticipating, longing, confident in his promise. You know, when the Lord comes back, the Bible says, well, he in Ephesians 5, verse 22, 27, this is the Lord's thought. He says that he might present her to himself a glorious church. Right now, we are being prepared to be presented when the Lord comes back, having no spot or wrinkle or any such thing, that we should be holy and without blemish. And then the time will come that we who are alive and remain will be caught up together with him in the clouds to meet the Lord in the air, and thus will always be with the Lord. 1 Thessalonians chapter 4, verse 17. Like an engaged bride, in those days, the father of the son would make the deal with the father of the bride. They'd arrange the marriage. They'd look at it. They'd go through the whole contract. And if she was willing, because she was always up to her, she didn't have to. She was willing, she'd say yes. And now the contract would be made. It was called a ketubah. You could actually find online some amazing examples of very beautiful, written, artistic ketubahs, because this is what the bride had in her possession when she's waiting for her bridegroom to come. It was a promise. This is how many people are going to be in the wedding, who's invited, this is how much it's going to be, this is what we're going to do. And it was very plain, his faithfulness. And now she waits. And then he goes back to his home to prepare a place, usually building an addition onto the family home. And when that was done, he could come anytime. At midnight, when no one was expecting, she had to slip on her bride dress, go out and meet him, and then go back with him to that father's place where the wedding would be consummated. So our ketubah, we have a ketubah. I don't even know that. Right here. This is what God has promised. All the wonderful blessings. And we also have a seal of that promise. Anybody know what that seal is? We have engagement rings. What do we have as Christians? The Holy Spirit. It's our seal. His presence, his power. And so the Holy Spirit of promise. So this is what we're waiting for, and this is what Paul is concerned about. I want to present you to Christ, a virgin bride. Not going after other things that are attracting you to get away from God. But this was his concern for their soul. Verse 3, he says, "But I fear lest somehow, as the serpent deceived Eve by his craftiness, so your minds may be corrupted from the simplicity that is in Christ." You know, he realized that as Satan deceived Eve, how did he do it? How does this clever one come into a perfect world with two perfect people, with only one law, don't eat of that tree, fellowshipping with God in the cool of the day, and he slithers in, and he deceives her. There's a lot of things written about how that deception happened. But the sad thing is, this same kind of deception comes to us to get us away from the simplicity that is in Christ. Simple is not a bad word. It's oftentimes you could say someone's a simpleton. That's in a negative connotation. But simplicity is the opposite of duplicity. Simplicity is what you see is what you get. Your heart is there. You're not being duplicitous. You're not complicated. People say, "Well, it's complicated. You know, I'm complicated." Well, don't be complicated. Be who God made you to be. And the reality is, in the New Testament, you have this great picture of the great-heartedness of people, that their needs are few because they have Jesus. Their worries are few because, though life may be complicated, they weren't meant to figure it all out. They trust the Lord. And their fears are few because they're looking to Christ. And they have a love for him, which the needs and worries and fears don't intrude upon. So Satan, however, was very clever in Eve. He had a very clever persuasion, because when you look at the three ways that Eve was impressed to eat of that fruit, you're looking at the three very same things that get your heart stirred away from God. Nothing's changed. And they're the very same three things that John in his epistle warns: the lust of the flesh, the lust of the eyes, and the pride of life. She saw the fruit was good for food, it was pleasant to the eyes, and it was desirable to make one wise. And she ate of it, then gave to her husband, and he transgressed. You know, I want you to think about how susceptible we are. None of us are more clever than, you know, our phone devices that are highly, highly addictive. We don't realize the way, I mentioned last time the 10 National Institute of Health concerns over social media and smartphones for teens, the increase in anxiety and depression, the sleep disruption. See, that's the thing, especially before bed, you're messing with your melatonin that's being released. Blue light disrupts that. And sleep, listen to this, they discovered this. This sleep disruption is one of the strongest predictors of emotional instability in teens. So picture this. They've got these habits on social media. Parents aren't watching very carefully. The kids are on their phones all night. They're not going to bed when they should. They're not getting good sleep. And then they hit puberty. And let me tell you something. It explodes. And even our enemy nation, China, studied they looked into this study and they saw, all right, we got to keep our young people from these devices. The attention and cognitive impairment, it rewires the brain for constant novelty. And I could see even how addicting it is for me. I mean, how many packages can I watch blow up? Even when I know it's not real, it's entertaining. And it feels good to watch something like that. It's like the dopamine in my brain is like, yeah, I like this. Well, none of us are immune to that. We have to really be wise. The addictive behaviors in younger brains are at a much higher risk because the dopamine systems are still developing. And when they get those wrong connections, it's going to mess with them. So why am I bringing this out, and how does this even fit in this? It's very simple. The deception that something other than Christ will suffice. They're corrupted from the simplicity that's in Christ. And I mean, I could go on to all the other things, but I'm going to put them on a handout and get them to you, and then we'll go from there. But in the meantime, the simple gospel that even a child can understand has been fiddled with, and it was fiddled with then by these false apostles that Paul had to deal with, and how they came in and they stirred up these very exciting feelings among the Corinthians. They isolated them from Paul. They centralized their own authority, just like they operated just like a cult does. The information control, the gradual commitment, the fear and guilt manipulation, you're restructuring people in this just like a cult would.
0: Today's message from our series in 2 Corinthians is called Spiritual Warfare of the Subtle Kind. Pastor Loy will be back with part two in just a moment. 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The address is P.O. Box 569, Old Bridge, New Jersey. The zip code is 08857. Well, here's Pastor Lloyd to bring us the second half of today's message here in 2 Corinthians 11.
1: So Paul the Apostle, he saw this happening. And he was at work with them. And now these false guys came in to take advantage. And so this is what we need to recognize. So he says in verse 4, something very important to note. He says, "For if he who comes preaches another Jesus, whom you've not preached, or if you receive a different spirit, which you've not received, or a different gospel, which you've not accepted, you may well put up with it." Think about that for a moment. They're following now a different Jesus, and they didn't know it. These false apostles had subtly replaced, they kind of created their own little Jesus. Look, most people by nature do this because the real Jesus, I mean, they like all his laying his life down and that sort of thing, but they want Jesus to be a little more modern. They want Jesus to be a little more cool and hip and with it. And, you know, the reality is sometimes Jesus just looks like he doesn't fit. Think of the leaders of Jerusalem looking at this Messiah coming, the supposed Messiah coming from Nazareth. Can anything good come out of Nazareth? A tiny little village? You know, certainly our Messiah is going to come from someplace important, like from us. You know, the idea is that this other Jesus, they couldn't accept the real Jesus. And they couldn't accept, they wanted a different spirit. Somebody that tells you what you want to hear. A different gospel. Let me tell you something, the subtle changes in a lot of these mega churches on what the gospel really is. It's pretty frightening. They have a mixture of works and they're manipulating this or that, and it's all about appearance. It's not the gospel of Jesus Christ. Look, the Lord, when he revealed himself, you know, he was the Word made flesh. And he dwelt among us. And he lived like us. And he's modeled for how we can live. And Paul models how a person should follow the Lord, that it's not about building his own little kingdom. The Jesus of the cults, they always appeal to some human part of us that wants to take credit. There's lots of cults out there that you could really work hard and rise through the echelon of leadership and really take credit for your good deeds. And there's a lot of religion that does that too. Like you earn your, you know, your status. Not true biblical Christianity, because the way up in Christianity is actually down. It's getting to the lower part of the ship where the slaves are chained to the oars, moving the ship along. That's true spiritual leadership. But that's not very appealing. People don't understand what makes you tick when you love and you sacrifice your time, your money, your resource, your talent for church, for God. It's like, man, you could market that, baby. You could become famous. And this is the whole thing. Jesus was not that way. Paul was not that way. And then he goes into, in verse 5 through 12, kind of like, how do you How do you sort this out? So let's just look at this as a whole. He says, I consider that I am not at all inferior to the most eminent of apostles. Even though I'm untrained in speech, there's that speech problem. He wasn't trained like the Greek orators with their golden tongues. But yet I am not behind in knowledge. But we have thoroughly manifested among you all things. We've been thoroughly manifested among you in all things. I may be untrained in speech, but I'm not in knowledge. Did I commit sin in humbling myself? Another problem that they had with him is that he came in humble, and humble was not a good thing. It's not a good look among the Corinthians. That you might be exalted because I preach the gospel to you free of charge. What? You know how much money these orators made? I mean, they were the most highly demand people that you knew how to speak and communicate and eloquently turn your words and a spin on words, and people would pay to see that. Paul's coming in. He must not be worth very much. He's not charging us very much for his... In fact, he's not charging us at all. Greeks would always pay to hear a professional orator. They use speech to make a living. In fact, there's an illustration of gathering of Christians. A Shakespearean actor was visiting the church, and he was asked to read Psalm 23. Well, this guy, with great eloquence and power, moved to people, crescendoing the end of this thing to this huge applause. It was spellbinding the way he said it. Then for fun, they said, "Hey, pastor, would you read Psalm 23? And they compared him. And it was kind of like there was a little bit of first snickers and kind of ended in silence and stillness and wasn't as impressive. But the actor leaned forward and said to the pastor, he says, "Pastor, I know the psalm, but it's obvious you know the shepherd." You know, the reality is what might be impressive to people doesn't really mean anything. Paul even goes on to say in verse 8, I've always wanted someone to just quote verse 8. To accuse Paul. You just read verse 8 without the context. This is how people twist the Bible in people's minds, by the way. They'll take one verse, pull it out. As it says in the Bible, Paul said, I robbed other churches, taking wages for them to minister to you. Paul's a thief. Understand what he's saying. He's saying that I've spent 2 years with you. I couldn't go over to these other places because I spent that with you. I took from what could have been theirs, and I gave it to you to help you. And when I was present with you and in need, I was a burden to no one. For what I lacked, the brethren who came from Macedonia supplied. And in everything I kept myself from being burdensome to you, so I will keep myself. Now here's the irony. The Macedonians to the north were poor. And yet they're investing in, they're supporting Paul while he's down here with this rich group. The Corinthians were very wealthy. But Paul did not want to come among them with them thinking, oh, we know why you came here to Corinth. Yeah, you saw some dollar signs. You know, you know we got the good, so I can see why you're hanging with us. But he would not let them do that. He did not take a dime from them. He worked with his own hands, which is another strike against him. Because he didn't look impressive. You know, he's not charging for his speeches. He doesn't speak that well anyway. And he's working to support himself instead of collect a salary. But see, this is what Paul had in mind. And I think it's wise. Because isn't it not the accusation against churches, broadly speaking? Oh, they're just there for your money. That's why I can tell you, if you think that, keep it. Because I don't care. I don't care. Because God will take care of it. God has been faithful to us over the years. He's going to take care of this. This is nothing for him. Last thing I'm going to do is get up here and try to coerce anyone to give or whatever, although people have accused us of that just going through the scriptures last few weeks. Point is this. Paul didn't want to be a burden. As the truth of Christ is in me, no one shall stop me from this boasting in the regions of Achaia. Why? Because I don't love you? No, God knows. But what I do, I will continue to do. That, here's why he didn't take a penny from them, that I may cut off the opportunity from those who desire an opportunity to be regarded just as we are in the things of which they boast. In other words, they want to compare themselves, but they can't compare with this. They're always looking to take advantage of you. And later he's going to tell them, you know, you put up with people who take advantage of you. But nothing was going to take love, the love of God away from Paul to love them. And then he warned them finally in verse 13 through 15, and we'll wrap it up here. He says, for such are false apostles, deceitful workers, transforming themselves into apostles of Christ. And no wonder, for Satan himself transforms himself into an angel of light. So I don't know what you picture if you ever saw Satan. He's not going to be appearing in red PJs and a pitchfork, and horns on his head, some grotesque, demonic. No, he's going to appear as an angel of light. And that's what his ministers appear. It's no great thing if his ministers transform themselves into ministers of righteousness, whose end will be according to their works. That's what he's classifying these false apostles. They're pretending to be ministers of righteousness, but they're only thinking of themselves. They're truly a wolf in sheep's clothing. They look more like sheep. They look more spiritual than the sheep. But they're taking advantage. Paul is now dropping all the sarcasm. He pulls out all the stops in verse 13 through 14. He speaks plainly, denouncing these fake ones. And all I can say as a pastor is, like, when you get to know the God of the Bible, you're going to be more inclined to be impressed with those who are modeling their life after him and not after the worldly success, which sadly is so infected so many people in the Northeast particularly. And in places that they know how to stir the crowd, they know how to get the resources. So they can have their jets and their estates. And politicians do the same. They know how to tell people what they want to hear, but they're only thinking of their own gain. And sadly, this is the world we live in, which is why Paul is such a refreshing drink of water, cold, cool water, that you go, wow, there are people that truly, genuinely care. I don't want any of you to get to the end of your life and go, wow, what, I wasted my life on myself. What was I thinking? Now I've collected all this stuff and I can't even enjoy it anymore. What did I give my life up for? Stuff. God help us.
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0: Welcome to The Word for Today, featuring the Bible teaching ministry of Pastor Chuck Smith, founder of the Calvary Chapel Movement. This radio program is a chapter-by-chapter, verse-by-verse study through the entire Bible. And on today's edition of The Word for Today, Pastor Chuck continues his message, The Spotless Lamb, as we pick up in Hebrews chapter 9, verse 9. And now, with today's study, here's Pastor Chuck.
1: You and I can come now into the presence of God through Jesus Christ, this glorious sacrifice for our sins. And we can enter ourselves right into the very presence of God through His work on our behalf. And so as long as the first tabernacle stood, the Holy Spirit was signifying that the way into the holiest, into the very presence of God, was not yet manifested or opened to man. Which was a figure, that is the tabernacle, for the time then present, in which were offered both gifts and sacrifices that could not make him that did the service perfect as pertaining to the conscience, which stood only in meats and drinks and in diverse washings and carnal ordinances imposed on them until the time of the change, the reformation, that is, that was wrought by Jesus Christ. But Christ, being come and high priest of good things to come, by a greater and more perfect tabernacle, not made with hands, that is to say, not of this building, neither by the blood of goats and calves, but by his own blood, he entered in once into the holy place, having obtained eternal redemption for us. So the contrast is the high priest had to go in every year to offer first the offerings for his own sin and then to offer for the sins of the people. And every year he had to do this. But Jesus once went into not the tabernacle made with hands, but entered into heaven itself, of which the earthly tabernacle was just the model. He entered into heaven itself, and not with the blood of goats or of calves, but with his own blood he entered into that presence of God, having obtained eternal redemption for us. And so with his own blood, he was then both the sacrifice and the sacrificer. He was both the offering and the one who offered. Now, you would bring your offering to the priest, he would offer it for you. Jesus became both the offering itself and the one who offered the offering unto God in entering into the presence of God with his own blood and thus redeemed man. For if the blood of bulls and goats and the ashes of a heifer sprinkling the unclean would sanctify it to the purifying of the flesh, how much more shall the blood of Christ, who through the eternal Spirit offered himself without spot to God, purge your conscience from dead works to serve the living God. Now, as he points out the weakness of the sacrifices made by the priest, is that they could not really give us a clear conscience. They were a reminder of our sins. And the fact that they had to do it every year made us constantly conscious of our guilt. But Jesus Christ has now purified our consciences in that he has once and for all entered in to make an atonement for us with his blood, and thus having offered himself without spot. Now, when they brought a lamb to God, God wouldn't accept the cast-offs. You know, here's an old cow, it's about ready to die. Well, you know, Let's see if we can get some good out of it. Let's give it to God, you know. It's tragic, really, that so many times man wants to give the cast-offs to God. I can't use it anymore, and might as well give it to God, you know. No good around here. I read of a farmer one time who came in to breakfast and announced to his wife that their cow had had twin calves. And he said, "I'm so excited about it, I'm going to give one to the Lord and keep one for myself." And she said, "Oh, I think that's a great idea." And so as the calves are growing up, he kept announcing, when they were old enough to sell, one of them belonged to God and one belonged to him. She said, "Well, which one's the Lord's?" He said, "It doesn't make any difference. You know, one's the Lord's, one's mine." So he would never put the finger on one of them being the Lord's or one his. They're just both, you know, both the same. But one morning he came in, he said, "Terrible thing happened." He said, "God's calf died." God wouldn't accept the cast-offs. He said, "When you offer a lamb, it has to be without spot." Now, a spot was an inherent defect in a lamb. It also had to be without blemish. Blemish was an acquired defect. A lamb born with spots, that was a genetic thing. A lamb with blemishes, that was as the result of an encounter with a wolf, or, you know, falling down a cliff, or some getting caught and blemished. So the lamb that was offered had to be both without the inherent defects and without acquired defects, without spot and blemish. Peter said, "For we are redeemed, not with corruptible things, such as silver and gold, from our empty manner of life, but with the precious blood of Jesus Christ, who was a lamb without spot and without blemish." It can really only be said of Jesus that he was without spot. He was born without the sinful nature. He had no inherent sin in him. It is an interesting thing that they have discovered that the gene factors that make up a blood in a child come basically from the father. And therefore, the gene factors creating the blood in Jesus Christ coming from the father came directly from God and was not spotted by the inherent defectiveness in man. Jesus not only was born pure, he remained pure. He was without blemish. And so he only could qualify as a sacrificial lamb. You see, you could never qualify as a sacrificial lamb before God. We were born with spots. But even if we weren't, we've acquired blemishes, and thus we would not be fit to be a sacrifice for sin. But Jesus, without spot or blemish, offered himself to God that he might cleanse your conscience from the dead works, that you might serve the living God. Now there are people who are still trying to please God with their works. They are still seeking to offer God the works of their hands. Jesus Christ has purged us from these dead works that we might serve the living God. And for this cause, he is the mediator of the new covenant. Now, the high priest was the one who was the mediator in the old covenant, but Jesus is the mediator of the new covenant, that by means of death, for the redemption of the transgressions that were under the first testament, they which are called might receive the promise of eternal inheritance. So Christ has become the mediator. This cup is the new covenant in my blood shed for the remission of sins. the New Testament. That by his death, he has made the redemption for our transgressions that were committed under the first covenant, under the law. That we who have been called then might receive the promise of eternal inheritance. Now, back in verse 12, we had eternal redemption, and now the eternal inheritance for those that are eternally redeemed. And how glorious it is, this eternal inheritance. Peter said, "Thanks be unto God who has caused us to be born again unto a living hope by the resurrection of Jesus Christ from the dead, to an inheritance that is incorruptible, undefiled, and fades not away, that's reserved in heaven for you who are kept by the power of God through faith." So this eternal inheritance that is ours in Christ. Paul the apostle prayed for the Ephesians, that they might know what is the hope of their calling. If you only knew the glories that God has in store for you in his eternal kingdom, as you are the heirs of this eternal inheritance. Now, where a testament is, or where there is a will, there must of necessity be the death of the testator. For a testament is of force after men are dead. Otherwise, it is of no strength at all while the testator liveth. So a person who makes out a will, the will does not come into force until they die. They've made out their last will and testament. This is what I want done with my things after I'm gone. But that will does not come into effect. It does not have any force until after the person who has made it is dead. Then it comes into force. So Jesus established the covenant, but by his death, the covenant came into force. So that we are now in that glorious covenant. Christ having died, the covenant now comes in force and is something that we now benefit from because of the death of Christ. Now, neither the first covenant was dedicated without blood, for when Moses had spoken every precept to all the people according to the law, he took the blood of calves and of goats with water and scarlet wool and hyssop, and he sprinkled both the book and all the people, saying, "This is the blood of the testament which God has enjoined unto you." Moreover, he sprinkled with blood both the tabernacle and all of the vessels of the ministry. And almost all things are by the law purged or cleansed with blood. And without the shedding of blood is no remission. What an important declaration. When Moses established the whole thing, he killed the blood and he killed the goats. He mixed it with water, the blood, and he sprinkled the people, and he sprinkled the book, and he sprinkled the whole place as if to set it apart. And this is God's testament, and it's now enforced and enforced by the blood that has been shed, a blood covenant. And it was through the blood that everything was cleansed. The Bible speaks about the blood of Jesus Christ cleansing us from all sins. So these things, the testament then being enforced, the shedding of the blood, it now comes in force. He said, "For without the shedding of blood, there is no remission." That is, no remission of sins. That is where I have great difficulty with the very devout Jews of the present day. I have no doubt or question of their sincerity. I believe that they do love God. And I believe that they're very sincere in their worship of God. However, I cannot agree that by their works they can atone for their sins. That is totally against the scripture. So as I view it, they have one great problem, and that's the great problem that plagues all men, the problem of sin. What do I do about

They teach the traditions of men for doctrine, just as they were doing in Jesus' day. He said, and you teach for doctrine the traditions of men. And the traditions of men is that your good works should atone for your evil. Just be better than you are evil, gooder than you are bad, and you'll be all right. But that's not what the scripture says. God established the ways by which their sins could be covered, and it was through the offerings. I think it's extremely significant that there have been no offerings for almost 2,000 years, since shortly after the death of Christ they ceased and have not begun again. They will apparently begin again in that 7-year period after the church has been taken out and God begins to work again with Israel. It would appear that their offerings and sacrifices will begin again. For the Antichrist is going to come in the middle of that 7-year period and cause the daily oblations and sacrifices to cease. So they will establish a place of worship and they will institute sacrifices again during that final 7-year cycle that God has yet to accomplish on the nation of Israel. But right now, they do not have a basis scripturally for the putting away of their sins. It was therefore necessary that the patterns of things in the heavens should be purified with these, but the heavenly things themselves with better sacrifices than these. In other words, this pattern down here, this model, it was important that it be cleansed in this manner, purified. But the heavenly things themselves with better sacrifices than that of calves or goats or lambs. For Christ did not enter into the holy places that were made with hands. He didn't enter into the temple, into the Holy of Holies there. For these are only figures or models of the true. But he entered into heaven itself now to appear in the presence of God for us, our great high priest, there in the presence of God, representing us. Nor yet that he should offer himself often, as the high priest entered into the holy place every year with the blood of others. For then must he often have suffered since the foundation of the world. But now once, in the end of the world, hath he appeared to put away sin by the sacrifice of himself. And as it is appointed unto man once to die, but after this the judgment, so Christ was once offered to bear the sins of many, and unto them that look for him shall he appear the second time without sin unto salvation. And so Jesus came, and he offered himself as a sacrifice. And then he entered into heaven itself that he might appear before God for us. His sacrifice was complete. That's why it only needed to happen once. Once and for all. And so it's been appointed unto man once to die, after that the judgment. So Christ once offered to bear our sins. For the law, having a shadow of good things to come and not the very substance of the things, can never, with those sacrifices which they offered year by year continually, make the comers thereunto perfect. Now, notice the law was only a shadow of the good things to come. The value of the studying of Leviticus and the studying of the law to the Christians is that it foreshadows the work of Jesus Christ, the offering of Jesus Christ, and the high priestly nature of Jesus Christ. The shadow, it's not the substance.

0: tells us this in Colossians chapter 2, where Christ, through his death, blotted out the handwriting and the ordinances that were against us, nailing them to his cross, triumphing over them in it. Therefore, don't let any man judge you in respect of meats or drinks or new moon or holy days or Sabbath days, for these were all a shadow of things to come, but the substance is Christ. So Christ standing here in this point in history, his shadow was cast over the past history. The shadow of Christ is there in the law and in the sacrifices and all. And you can see that they foreshadowed him, but they were the only the shadow. Jesus is the substance that casts the shadow. And so there's real substance in Jesus. These things were only foreshadowing his coming. Once he came, they were no longer necessary to have the shadows, but we now have the substance in Jesus.
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0: May the good hand of our Lord be upon you to lead and to guide you in his way, that you might walk in his love, that you might be filled with his Spirit, and that you might discover what is God's plan for your life, that which God would have for you this week. And may the Lord speak to you, and may you be very sensitive so that you begin to understand the voice of the Lord, that you might be led by the Spirit of God. God bless you. May he watch over you and keep you in his love.
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3: Invasion in the Holy Land. This is Brink Chetley in the Kids Radio Old Testament Action Newsroom, where we've been following an incredible story unfolding in the Middle East circa 1406 BC. The people of Israel are apparently getting ready to invade the land of Canaan, specifically the Canaanite stronghold of Jericho. ACE reporter Lucy Cunningham Schultz is at the scene. Lucy, exactly where are you right now?
4: Well, Brink, our camp is situated near the town of Shittim, just a few miles away from the Jordan River. To our west beyond the river lies the city of Jericho.
3: Why are the Israelites invading Canaan?
4: Brink, the voice you hear behind me is that of the leader of the Israelites, a man named Joshua. He is talking with his commanders. I'll get closer and see if he can answer your question.
5: Understand, we cannot move before the spies return. Until then, tell the people to devote themselves to prayer.
6: Yes, sir.
4: Joshua? Lucy Cunningham Schultz, OT Action News. Just a few questions, sir, if I may.
5: If they are quick.
4: Thank you. First off, why Canaan?
5: This is the land the Lord our God promised our nation's father Abraham more than 680 years ago.
4: So since your ancestors settled here, you feel you have the territorial right to reclaim the land?
5: Not just the territorial right, but the divine right given to us by God to take possession of the entire country.
4: I see. Now what is your...
5: Please, I must join my people in prayer.
4: Oh, yes, of course. Well, there you have it, Brink. The Israelites are claiming the land by divine right.
3: So this is a holy conquest?
4: It would appear so.
3: Lucy, what kind of man is Joshua?
4: He takes the leadership of his people very seriously. He publicly proclaims that he draws his strength and courage from God, and he fully intends to take this land as soon as he hears from his spies.
3: Thank you, Lucy. We'll check back with you later.
4: Right, Brink.
3: Well, the spies you heard Lucy and Joshua mention a few moments ago are part of a fantastic report by OT Action News correspondent Lawrence Hodges, who broke this story in the first place. 3 days ago, Joshua sent two men to scope out Jericho and the surrounding land. Lawrence was in Jericho on assignment when the spies arrived. For obvious security reasons, we could not air the report until we were assured of Lawrence and the spies' safety. But we now bring it to you, uncut and in its entirety.
7: It's evening now in Jericho, and I'm in one of the most popular places in town, Rahab's Inn. Its owner, Rahab, is here with me.
8: Hello, welcome. My inn is your inn.
7: Rahab, why is your place so... What in the world is that?
9: Rahab, the king's soldiers, they're coming.
8: Lock the door, quickly.
10: What is it, Rahab?
8: The king's guards are coming for you.
10: What? We must leave at once.
8: They're on horseback. You're on foot. You'll never get away.
10: Then what do we do?
8: Go up to the roof. It's lined with stalks of flax. Hide under them.
10: And trap ourselves?
8: I will take care of the king's soldiers.
10: How?
8: I simply will. You must trust me.
10: Why should we?
8: Because you have no choice.
11: Open up in the name of the king!
8: Well, what will it be? Will you sacrifice yourselves?
10: All right. The roof.
8: Through that door, and stay quiet. As for the rest of you, not a word.
11: Open this door in the name of the king!
8: Ramandu! Why all the racket? You know my door is always open to you.
12: Never mind that. We're on the king's business, looking for spies.
8: Spies?
12: That's right. Sent here by the Hebrews to discover the best way to attack us.
8: So that's why they behave so strangely.
12: Then you've seen them?
8: Yes, they were here earlier. Dirty spies. If I'd known, I would have thrown them out in the street.
12: Where are they now?
8: They left at dusk as the city gates were about to close. That wasn't very long ago. If you hurry, you can catch up with them. Well, what are you waiting for?
12: Perhaps I should search your house just to make certain they didn't stay.
8: Go ahead if you want, if you feel you can afford the time. I was under the impression that the king wanted spies caught immediately.
12: Mount up and tell the gatekeeper to seal the gates as soon as we leave.
13: Yes, Commander.
12: That way, in case we don't find them, they'll be trapped here until we return. Then we will search your house, Rahab, and you won't like it.
14: Windbag.
9: They're gone, Rahab.
8: Keep watch. I'm going up on the roof.
7: This is Lawrence Hodges for OT Action News on the scene of an incredible development in Jericho. I'm following Rahab up onto the roof to see if we can hear.
8: Matthias!
7: Yes.
8: Salmon!
7: Yes, here they are.
8: All right, they are gone. You can come out.
12: Thank you for your kindness.
5: What kindness? You heard the commander. The gates are sealed. We're trapped.
8: Perhaps. Whatever the case, you may sleep here tonight.
12: Why are you doing this?
8: Because the Lord your God is God, and he is on the side of your people.
5: You know our God?
8: We have heard of his mighty deeds, and because of them, everyone in the land is melting in fear.
12: That still doesn't answer the question. Why are you doing this?
8: I know your people will conquer and rule this land. So I beg for this one thing. Swear to me by the sacred name of your God that when Jericho is conquered, my family and I will be spared.
5: Rahab.
8: It's only fair after all I have done for you.
12: We swear. Our lives for your life. If you will not tell what we are doing, we will spare you and your family.
8: Thank you, my lords. And now, I have a way for you to escape.
5: Escape?
8: Over here. Help me move these bundles of flax. My house is part of the city walls. There are certain advantages to such an arrangement.
12: A window.
5: But we are still very high up. How are we supposed to get down?
8: With this.
12: A scarlet rope.
8: Long enough to reach the ground. Go. Tell your leader of my kindness.
5: We will, Rahab. But understand, when we attack, we cannot be responsible for you or your family if you leave this house. If anyone goes outside, his blood will be on his own head.
8: I understand, Salmon.
12: And know this. When we enter the land, we will not be bound by the oath we've made unless this rope is hanging from this window.
8: But what if someone sees it?
5: Now it is your turn to trust in the Lord.
8: I agree. Now go. And what of you?
7: Me?
8: Yes, you must go with them.
7: Well, I...
8: Yes, no delay. Come, come.
7: Well, all right, but watch out for the transmitter. Watch out for the transmitter.
3: This is Brink Chetley again in the OT Action Newsroom. Lawrence Hodges' incredible transmission ended there, and we're expecting him and the spies to return at any moment. In the meantime, let's turn to our resident expert on Middle East affairs, Hassan Ben Sober, for his assessment of this remarkable report. Hassan, what about this spy business?
6: Well, Brink, you must remember that Joshua was Moses' protege, and Moses also sent out spies to the Promised Land 40 years earlier. In fact, Joshua was one of the spies that Moses sent. It is very interesting to me.
3: Oh, I'm terribly sorry, Hassan, but I need to cut in. We're receiving a report from Lucy Cunningham Schultz at the Israelite camp. Lucy?
4: Yes, Brink. The spies have returned. They rode into camp just a few moments ago.
3: Lucy, do you see?
4: They're talking with Joshua and the leaders of the 12 tribes of Israel. I'm getting closer to see if I can pick up what they're saying. Excuse me. Pardon me. Excuse me.
13: We stayed with a woman named Rahab. She saved us from the king, and we have pledged protection for her when we invade the city.
5: Then you think it is good to do so? Yes, Joshua. God has surely given us this land.
14: And what do the leaders of the 12 tribes think?
15: We await your orders, Joshua. We have pledged to follow you, as we did Moses.
14: Then tell the people to prepare themselves, for within 3 days we will cross the Jordan and go in to possess the land which the Lord our God has given us.
4: You heard it, Brink. The invasion is a go.
3: Lucy, is Lawrence with you?
4: No, Brink. I didn't see him come back with the spies either. Let me see if I can... Excuse me. Matthias, Salmon.
13: Yes, maiden. What is it?
4: I believe you met with a friend of mine at Rahab's. Lawrence?
5: A short fellow?
4: That's him. He was supposed to come back with you. Where is he?
13: He didn't come. At the last moment, he decided to remain in the city.
4: Remain?
5: Yes. I hope he's inside Rahab's house when we attack. Otherwise...
4: Yes, thank you. Well, Brink, Lawrence must have stayed to continue reporting to us from inside the city. We can only hope that he's still all right.
3: Yes. Thank you, Lucy. Well, on that rather somber note, we need to break for station identification. OT Action News will return right after this.
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16: How can I help?
17: By hiring someone else.
16: I was actually thinking the new manager would, if she takes the job. What do you say?
17: Me? This seems like it would be a fun place to work.
18: I heard you were hiring, and I'm very interested.
19: I'm here to apply for the job.
18: Penny?
19: New manager Connie has her first big decision to make on the Adventures in Odyssey Club. Don't miss it.
3: This is Brink Chetley with you once again from the OT Action Newsroom. The Israeli invasion of Canaan is proceeding apace. 3 days ago, the Hebrews left their camp at Shittim and are now ensconced near the banks of the Jordan River, poised to attack Jericho. For insight into the military aspect of the situation, let's turn once again to Middle East expert Hassan Ben Sober. Hassan, why Jericho?
6: It is the key to the whole region. If Jericho falls, the whole land will be theirs. But Joshua and the Israelites have their work cut out for them.
3: How so?
6: Jericho is a nearly impenetrable fortress. Walls 6.5 feet thick link together 30-foot battlements that tower into the sky. An assault from any side will be very costly. And the Hebrews have an even bigger logistical problem.
3: Bigger?
6: Yes. Crossing the Jordan River. There are no bridges there, and building boats big enough to haul an army the size and strength needed to capture Jericho will take a great deal of time. If I were Joshua...
3: I'm sorry, Hassan, but we're receiving an on-the-spot report from Lucy Cunningham Schultz. Lucy, are you there?
4: I am, Brink. The Israelites are getting ready to move. Commanders have been issuing instructions all morning to the people.
3: What sort of instructions?
4: They're telling them when they see the priest carrying the Ark of the Covenant, follow it, but don't go near it. Stay about 1,000 yards behind it.
3: Peculiar.
4: Not when you think of the incredible power contained in the Ark. Oh, wait, Joshua's about to speak.
14: People of Israel, hear the words of the Lord. Today, you will know for certain that God lives among you, and that he will drive out the people who live in this land you will soon possess. Now watch as the Ark of God, who is Lord of the whole earth, leads you across the river.
4: Brink, the priests carrying the Ark are moving toward the water. They're stepping down into the river and... No, they're still on dry land. But they should be in the river by now.
20: Look, the waters are separating!
21: The river is backing out!
22: Just as it did with Moses!
20: Yes.
14: And now, go forward into the victory of the Lord!
4: Crossing through the river on dry ground. It's yet another incredible confirmation that God has picked Joshua as Moses' replacement.
3: I'm sorry, Lucy, but we're going to have to cut away from this remarkable miracle for a moment. We're receiving a transmission from Lawrence Hodges. Lawrence, where are you?
23: Miss Hodges, coming to you live from the throne room of the King of Jericho. The king is talking with his advisors, and they don't appear to be very happy. I'm going to get closer.
24: All of my wise men are cowards!
25: Your Majesty, please! Have you not heard of the miraculous things that have happened to the Israelites? How their God has given them victory over their enemies and protected them? Where even now, they receive bread from heaven to feed them?
24: Fairy tales! You're all a bunch of quivering children. Have you forgotten that it is harvest time? The river is at flood stage. The Israelites cannot attack us if they cannot get here. And they won't get here because they can't cross the river.
25: Majesty! Majesty!
24: What is it?
25: I have just returned from the Jordan. The waters have bunched up at the city of Adam in the region of Zarathan.
24: What?
25: The flow to the Salt Sea is completely cut off. The Israelites are crossing over on dry ground.
24: You are lying to me.
25: I swear it is all true.
26: Sire, we must act immediately. Sue for peace now, we beg you.
24: Sue for peace? Surrender without a fight? Never! Seal the city. Prepare for a siege. Double the guard on the walls and fortify the battlements. No mere band of roving Hebrews will conquer the fortress of Jericho!
3: Well, try to get him back. It would appear that we've lost our hookup to Lawrence Hodges. Hassan Ben Sober, what about the tactical situation? Who really has the advantage here?
6: Well, Brink, the reality of the situation is Jericho is quite safe and secure. Once shut up as it is now, it is impossible for an army to breach its walls and battlements.
3: You say impossible. Can you clarify that for us?
6: Jericho has withstood the attacks of armies much bigger, better equipped, and better trained than the Israelites. In my opinion, it would be a miracle if the Israeli army survives even its first assault.
3: Well, we'll soon find out, for it seems the army is on the move. Let's go back to Lucy Cunningham Schultz on the scene. Lucy, what's happening out there?
4: Well, Brink, we're across the river now, and there's a real sense of purpose in the camp. This is due not only to the miraculous river crossing, but also to the fact that for the last 40 years, the Israelites have awakened to manna, bread from heaven, which has been the bulk of their diet. This morning, the manna stopped.
3: Stopped?
4: Completely. Some think it's a sign from God of their ultimate victory, but at the very least, it means that these people must now depend on the land for food. And to get the food, they have to have the land.
3: Lucy, have you been able to talk to Joshua yet to get an idea of the Israeli battle strategy?
4: No, I haven't, Brink, but I understand that Joshua is going to speak momentarily. I can tell you that I don't see a lot of swords or armaments around, and that... Oh, wait, here's Joshua.
14: God's chosen. Hear how the Lord God will give you the city of Jericho.
4: This is it, Brink.
14: The priests with the ark will lead you, and seven priests with trumpets will walk in front of them. But you must not yell or give out a war cry, or raise your voices, or say a word until I tell you. Then you can shout. Sound the trumpets! Forward!
4: This is it, Brink. We're marching to Jericho.
3: Hassan, what does this mean? Are the Israelites trying to sneak up on the city?
6: That isn't likely, since they've blown the trumpets so loudly. Also, it is very foolhardy to attack with such limited armaments.
3: Then what is their plan?
6: At this point, it's anyone's guess.
3: Well, Yes, immediately. I've just received word that we've reestablished contact with Lawrence Hodges inside Rahab's house. Let's go to him now. Lawrence?
23: This is Lawrence Hodges. The city is shut up tight. The mood here is tense, as you would expect.
0: The Israelites are coming, Rahab.
2: We'll all be killed.
8: Listen to me, everyone. There is nothing to be afraid of.
0: Why? Because you tied a scarlet rope out of your window?
8: No, because I trust the word of the Israelites and their God. We will be saved.
0: They're taking position in front of the city. No, wait.
8: What is it?
0: Well, they should be stopping, but they're not. They're marching around the city.
2: They're surrounding us.
0: No, they're not positioning for attack. They're just marching. Looks like we didn't need your help after all, Rahab.
8: Perhaps. Perhaps. But the scarlet rope stays just the same.
3: Well, this is very unusual. Lucy, are you there?
4: Yes, Brink.
3: What's going on?
4: Well, I haven't been able to talk to Joshua. From what I understand, marching is all the Israelites are going to do, for now.
3: A remarkable development, to say the least.
6: It's a ridiculous development. They expect to win.
3: Well, we'll be back with the story as it unfolds right after this.
9: A mysterious phone call and a new nemesis? Emily Jones and Matthew Parker are on the case.
10: I just need to find out who this person is.
11: Oh, it sounds like a real mystery.
9: It all starts with a phone caller threatening to blackmail Jones and Parker's friend Jeremy. But this new nemesis won't stop there. Can Emily and Matthew figure out who this blackmailer is before it's too late? Solve the mystery with them by reading Jones and Parker Case Files, The Nemesis. It's the second book in the series with 16 new stories full of fun, faith, and intrigue. It's a great way for kids ages 8 to 12 to sharpen their detective skills while learning important values. 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
18: Oh, stop saying that, Priscilla. Relax. We're going to have a blast.
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27: 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We always love hearing from you.
3: This is Brink Chetley once again. The siege at Jericho is now in its seventh day. But perhaps siege isn't the right word, for during the past 6 days, nothing much has really happened. The army of Israel has simply blown trumpets and marched around the city one time, once a day. Today, though, a change. Early this morning, Joshua, the leader of the Israelites, made this speech.
14: Hear, O Israel! This day will the Lord God deliver the city into your hands. Today, march around the walls not once, but seven times. Sound the trumpets!
3: And so the Israelites have been circling the city all morning. OT Action News correspondent Lucy Cunningham Schultz has been with them the whole time. Lucy, what can you tell us?
4: Well, Brink, we've almost completed our sixth trip around the city, and the people are definitely expecting something to happen. We just started our seventh lap, Brink.
3: Lucy, aside from the trumpets, the people have remained curiously silent throughout these marches.
4: Joshua's orders, Brink. Keep quiet until he gives the word.
3: Any idea of what will happen then?
4: No, but Joshua has promised that God will work wonders this day, so it's anybody's guess.
3: Thank you, Lucy. We've also reestablished contact with our man inside Jericho, Lawrence Hodges. Lawrence, how are things inside the city?
1: Well, Brink, I'm still inside Rahab's house. And as you can hear, where there was once fear, there's now laughter.
5: Uh-oh, they're going around again.
7: Ooh, I'm so scared.
5: If they keep on doing this, they're going to get dizzy.
1: Up until this morning, the mood here could best be described as boredom. When the multiple marches started, the people became curious at the change, but still not worried. It seems no one is taking the army of Israel seriously anymore.
3: What about Rahab?
1: She's the only one who has shown any concern, Brink.
3: Then she still has the scarlet rope tied to the window.
1: Yes, and she's still insisting that her family stay inside with her. You have to admire her faith, but right now, it really seems pointless.
3: Thank you, Lawrence. Hassan, what's your take on this?
6: The Israelites are employing a truly strange battle strategy. It doesn't fit any coherent tactical plan I know of.
3: Well, is that bad?
6: It is if they are serious about occupying this country. Then again, we have seen great miracles from this people. Who knows what will happen?
3: Well, apparently Israel is now completing its seventh lap around the city. Lucy, any change?
4: Not so far, Brink. Joshua's rising.
14: And now, O Israel, let the trumpets sound. Shout with a mighty voice, for the Lord God has given you the city.
3: Nothing seems to be happening.
14: And now, take the city and destroy it. Destroy it all!
3: Lawrence, are you still there?
1: Yes, Brink. I don't know how, but Rahab's house is still standing, even though it's connected to the city walls. The Israelites are destroying everyone and everything. Wait, we're under the protection of Joshua. This is the house of Rahab.
13: It is true. These are the ones who helped us. They have our protection.
1: What he said.
4: Lawrence?
1: Lucy, over here.
3: Lucy, Lawrence, are you two all right?
4: Yes, Brink, we're just fine.
14: Salmon?
13: Yes, Joshua.
14: This is the woman who helped you?
13: Yes. Rahab, this is Joshua.
2: My lord.
14: We have kept our word to you, Rahab. You and your family shall live. Your faith has saved you.
2: Praise be to the God of Israel.
4: I think that sums up all our feelings right now, Brink. Back to you.
3: Thank you, Lucy. Well, it seems that a woman's faith and a man's courage have gotten the nation of Israel off to a good start. For Lawrence Hodges, Lucy Cunningham Schultz, and Hassan Ben Sober, this is OT Action News from Kids Radio here at Wits End. I'm Brink Chetley. Good day.
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15: In Hebrews 11, there's a list of Hall of Famers when it comes to faith. It contains men like Noah,
27: Abraham, Moses, David, Samuel, and other great Hebrew leaders. But did you know that the only woman listed by name was not a Hebrew? Verse 30 says, "It was by faith that Rahab welcomed the spies and was not killed with those who refused to obey God." That's right. The Rahab of today's story is one of the greatest examples of faith in the Bible. In fact, her faith was so great, Matthew 1:5 tells us that she ended up as a direct ancestor of Jesus. Just goes to show you what belief in God can do. And that's all for now. If you want to write to us, we'd sure love to hear from you. Just send your card or letter to Odyssey, Colorado Springs, Colorado, 80995. 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Our production engineer was Mark Drury. And our executive producer, Chuck Bolte. And I'm Chris, hoping you'll join us again next time for more Adventures in Odyssey.

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1: The following program is pre-recorded. 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Hi, I'm Rob West. 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Well, my good friend Kevin Cross is a seasoned CPA who's helped countless people navigate their finances and a good many of them who have fallen behind. Kevin, great to have you back.
2: Well, it's good to be back, especially on today's topic.
1: Yeah, absolutely. We get so many questions on this. For someone who hasn't filed taxes in years and feels completely overwhelmed, where do they start?
2: Yeah, the further you go behind, the more difficult it is to catch up. So what I suggest is that we come into compliance the past year.
1: Okay.
2: We go ahead and figure out where you're at. So we're not showing the IRS that we're not going to file, that we just had a hiccup in our life.
1: Yes. I think that's really key. And so that may be news to some folks because the idea that I wouldn't go back to the first year I didn't file, but I'd get this year in compliance as a first step, maybe a new thought. What causes people to fall behind on their taxes and how common is this?
2: Sometimes it's the gig workers.
1: Yeah.
2: They're getting a 1099 for the first time and all of a sudden they went online TurboTax and they found out they owe thousands of dollars and they say something must be wrong, and all of a sudden next year happens and the following year. Or sometimes people get divorced, death, disability, some type of maybe separation from the job. Maybe a lot of people since COVID have been struggling with filing tax returns.
1: Let's clear up an often misunderstood idea, and that is you always have to pay if you owe something, but you don't technically have to file if you don't owe anything. Is that right?
2: That's correct. And you don't get penalized if you're going to get a refund back. So, you know, the April 15th deadline, you can file an extension to extend the actual filing of your return, but not the payment of any liability. If you have money coming back, you can file anytime up to 3 years later, or then you lose that refund.
1: Okay. But just to be clear, there is a difference between not filing and not paying what you owe.
2: That's correct. That is correct. Sometimes you don't know you don't owe until you file. So there's some senior citizens who contact me, say, hey, do I need to file? I take a look at their work and they, no, there's not going to be any liability. You don't have to file.
1: All right. If somebody's only income is their Social Security, can you just say automatically you don't have to file or not necessarily?
2: Absolutely. If that's the only source of income, I would say 100% of the time they do not have to file a tax return.
1: All right. But as you said, a lot of times, and especially with the rise of gig workers, that's where this can really be problematic. Right?
2: Right. Or some interest or dividends or some type of sale of a home. My goodness, that triggers. And if they don't file, and there's a wonderful opportunity for them not to pay capital gains on a sale of a primary residence, but if they don't show it to the IRS, they end up getting a letter from the IRS saying you owe several thousands of dollars.
1: All right, let's get real practical. What steps should someone take if they're ready to get started? Is there a recommended order or approach?
2: Yes. Okay, so usually it's like, I'm not sure how many years behind I am. I haven't filed for a while, or I'm 3 years behind. Well, they can go online to the IRS and get a wage and income transcript. Wage and income transcript. They can Google it and go right to the IRS website. They can download it. At least they'll know what the IRS has on record for them.
1: Okay.
2: All their W-2s, all the 1099s, the 1098s for their mortgage interest, things of that nature, 1099Rs from their retirement. They've got all that on there, Social Security. So you might need to start right there.
1: Yeah. That's really helpful. Now, do you recommend having somebody walking with you, a CPA or tax professional?
2: Yeah, you can download your wage and income transcripts all you want, but you may not know what to do with them once you get them. They don't look like regular forms. You definitely need somebody who is savvy in the area of representation to help you, to walk with you. And so there's people out there that haven't filed for years. Where do they start? Well, the Internal Revenue Manual, it's like the IRS handbook. They say, we're only going to go back 6 years. So don't start with 2000's return and try to file that. Let's go back. And then often I get a conference with the IRS and I say, hey, what do we got to do with this taxpayer?
1: That's so helpful, Kevin. Well, we've just scratched the surface on this. We're going to have you back and continue the conversation. So thankful for you, my friend.
2: It's good to be here.
1: Folks, the IRS will work with you. 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
5: Hi, Rob. Thank you for taking my call.
1: Of course.
5: Hopefully, I got a quick and easy question. I have about $18,000 in credit card debt for a number of different reasons. I have an opportunity to go to, I have some friends in Alaska, and if you've heard before, you can make a lot of money in a short period of time there during the fishing industry. So I'm planning on, yeah. Well, and they've been begging me to come up, so I finally gave in. But my goal is to go up there and be able to pay that off and really then some if I stay maybe 3 months. My question is, I was considering Christian credit counseling before that and try and do it over time. Does it make sense to contact them before I go or see what I can get done in the next 3 months and maybe I don't need them anymore?
1: Yeah. How quickly would you be headed out to Alaska?
5: 2 weeks.
1: Okay. Yeah, I don't think it's going to make sense just because, you know, the real benefit of a credit counseling program comes through the reduction in the interest rate. So you know, an average rate of 20 to 25% is going to drop to somewhere between 0 and 10% generally. It just depends on the creditors that you have. And when you play out that reduction in interest rate over a typical repayment on a credit counseling program of 3 to 5 years, you can save a bundle in interest. But if you are going to have the ability to pay it off, you know, really quickly, I just don't think you're going to get enough savings over the next 4 months to be able to justify the time and, you know, the setup fees and so forth to get on a credit counseling program. I would just probably, you know, keep paying them as scheduled. And then as you start getting that additional, income coming in, just really focus on, you know, reducing those principal balances.
5: Yeah, well, that's my goal is get those paid off, you know, by the end of August. And then start working on the emergency fund and then start doing some savings. I've had a long pattern of just not quite getting there financially. And I got to tell you, listening to you really helps, Rob, because it's the godly perspective. And that kind of convicts me. And I need that because it's that important, I think.
1: Yeah, I love that, David. Yeah, the only potential change in that plan I would suggest is go ahead and set aside just $1,000 just so you've got something to fall back on if you don't have any savings. And then every additional dollar, let's focus on getting those credit cards paid off. And then to your point, once that's done, you can get that emergency fund up to 3 to 6 months expenses. But let's not deplete everything just so you don't get into a bind if you had something come up unexpected and you've got to wait for the next paycheck, that kind of thing. But I love the plan. I think that's great. Hey, so are you a fishing guide?
5: No, I'm a truck driver, and basically you go up there, and when the salmon are running, they're taking it from the docks to where they pack it to ship.
1: Oh, cool.
5: And it pays huge money. They're long hours, but that's okay. The sun's up, like, you know, 19 hours a day up there.
1: So yeah.
5: You don't really notice it from what I hear. It's going to be pretty much an adventure, and it's hard to leave for that long, but my wife said, do it.
1: That's
5: her exact words. Do it,
1: man.
5: So I'm going to do it.
1: That is awesome. And the change of scenery is going to be spectacular. So I love it. That's going to be an incredible experience. And what a blessing to be able to come back after a 90-day stint, time away, just time with the Lord, and but also working hard, being able to get that debt paid off. That's going to feel great. And then kind of get yourself on a different track moving forward. So I love the plan, David.
5: Okay, I'm going to call you when I get back and let you know how it worked, and hopefully I have a good report.
1: All right. I'm going to hold you accountable to that, my friend, so I'll be waiting for that call, all right?
5: Okay, I will do that.
1: All right. Hey, Lord bless you, David. All the best to you. Enjoy your time out in Alaska. To Ohio. Hi, John. How can I help?
6: Yeah, hi. I was asking a question about my thrift savings plan and rolling it over to IRA.
1: Okay.
6: Would it benefit me to do that now? I'm getting ready to retire within the next 5 years. I'm eligible now, but, you know, life, no retiring right now. But so I was told that I could roll it over. It would stay fixed at that amount and could only go up, and that I could still keep my thrift savings open and still contribute to that. Would that be a wise move?
1: I like the idea of rolling the TSP out to an IRA, but I'd love to know more about it. It can only go up. What are you rolling it into? Like an insurance product?
6: You know, that I'm not sure. I just was speaking with a guy last night, and he was talking to me about it.
1: Okay.
6: I'm not sure. That's why I was curious, why I was calling you, because I'm not quite fully understanding what he's talking about to how that be guaranteed that it wouldn't go down.
1: Yeah, it's probably an IRA annuity, which is a tax-deferred annuity, which would not be my first choice. How much have you accumulated in that TSP, John?
6: It's close to 300, I believe.
1: Yeah, okay. And how far off is retirement? I realize you said you're eligible to retire, but you need to continue, you know, to work for a season. How far off do you anticipate retiring, at least at this point?
6: No more than 5 years.
1: Okay. Got it. And what will you have in addition to this $300,000 and what it grows to over the next 5 years for retirement? Will you be eligible for Social Security?
6: Yes. I'm 60 right now.
1: Okay. And so do you have a sense of what that will be just based on your benefit statement?
6: My Social Security?
1: Yes, sir.
6: I think it's around $1,100 or $1,400 a month, something like that.
1: Okay, got it. Yeah, so I mean, let's say this grows to $350,000, I'd be comfortable with you pulling 4% a year just as a starting point. So that'd be a little more than $1,000 a month. So let's call it $1,100 a month. If you add that to $1,400 a month, we're talking about $2,500 a month. I think the question would be, you know, is that enough? Do you have any other income sources in retirement, or would you be trying to make it just on Social Security plus your TSP?
6: I'll have my retirement from the Postal Service also.
1: Okay, great. Yeah. So could it be that between the Postal Service retirement and Social Security, the goal might be that you don't even touch the $350,000 if that's what it grows to?
6: That's my hopes.
1: Yeah. Okay, good. Well, I think that puts you in a great position, because if you can limit your lifestyle, live on your postal retirement plus Social Security, you know, that would be ideal. And then I'd be looking to roll that TSP over to an IRA and have an advisor manage it for you rather than putting it in an insurance company. There is something nice by transferring the risk away from the markets to an insurance company in the form of an annuity type product, because there's a floor on it. To your point earlier, you can't lose money. The downside is in exchange for that floor, there's always a cost for it. And the cost is you're not going to get the full upside. And so, you know, the way we get the better, you know, annual average annual returns is we take the up with the down and we manage that risk through diversification and asset allocation. So, you know, if you're retiring at 65, let's say, you know, we might put 40 to 45% in stocks, 55 to 60% in bonds, maybe a small portion of precious metals. We try to smooth it out, get a nice yield coming in. 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

0: on the dollar. And I'm really questioning, should this money be in an IRA with that's traditional IRA or a 401k, or should it actually go into a Roth? And I am at the highest amount that I'll ever make. I'm at the end of my career.
1: Yeah, great question, Andrea. So here's the thing. Because that's a traditional 401k and not a Roth 401k, which there is such a thing, but they're newer, they're not as common, although they, again, do exist. But if you've got all that money in a traditional IRA, you're right at the end of your working career, and as you said, at your peak income, your only option is to roll that to a traditional IRA. You would not be able to roll it to a Roth IRA. Now, once it gets into the traditional IRA, you could begin converting some or all of it to Roth. Now, why would you want to do that? Well, it all comes down to whether your tax rate will be higher or lower later. Okay, so, you know, as someone who approaches retirement, many like the flexibility of having both the traditional and the Roth, some taxable money, some tax-free Roth money. If you expect, lower income in retirement, well, then the traditional IRA rollover makes sense. And, you know, what you would do is you could leave it all right there and then just start drawing it out as you need it, paying tax on it. Now, some people will do between retirement and when they start taking Social Security is because they have a significant drop in income, or even if you are taking Social Security, but you're not yet to required minimum distributions, which, you know, would happen at 73, they will start converting a portion of it to Roth. And what they do is they use a strategy where they're filling up the lower tax bracket buckets, if you will. So let's say you're in the 22% bracket, okay, just for example. And let's say you connected with your CPA and you said, how much more income could I have in any given year? And again, this is not while you're working because you're already at the peak of your earnings. So this would be right after you retire for all intents and purposes. You could say to your CPA, how much more income could I have in this taxable year where I wouldn't push beyond the 22 into the next tax bracket? And you could use a strategy where you start to fill up that 22% bucket and convert to Roth. Why would you want to do that? Well, that portion would be, number one, you're paying today's tax rates, and tax rates will likely go up in the future. We're probably on the low end of what future administrations will do with tax rates, number one. Number two is if you don't need the money because you have other income sources in retirement, then you're going to be required to take required minimum distributions starting at 73. And if you can get more of that money into Roth between now and then, it will just make those required minimums lower. And that has other implications, including, you know, with that required minimum, if you have a sizable retirement account, you could create something called IRMA, which is an additional premium on your Medicare because you have more income. And so if you were not required to take as much in a required minimum, you know, you could manage that a little bit more effectively. So I think the idea is probably you don't want to do anything now at the peak of your earning. You do want to roll it all to traditional IRA when you retire, and then you'd want to find an advisor, perhaps a certified Kingdom advisor, to manage it for you. And then from that point until required minimum age of 73, you're going to want to work with your CPA to determine whether you want to convert a portion of it each year to Roth for the reasons I mentioned. But let me stop there. I know that's a lot of information, so let me just see what your thoughts are.
0: No, it makes total sense. And I think I'm hearing you say as well as right now, just sit tight.
1: Exactly.
0: Go ahead and continue with the 401, yes. Your standard 401k. Do not move it into a Roth for now.
1: Yeah, you really can. It's got to go into a traditional when that time comes, when you separate from service. And you don't want to miss that matching of 50% on the dollar. The only thing you could do, if you had additional money to put into retirement plans, start a new Roth that you'd start funding out of additional funds. Thanks for your call. Let's go to Albuquerque, New Mexico. Hi, Ann. How can I help?
2: Hello. Hi. I'm so very excited that I have the opportunity to ask you a very important question to me. Now,
1: okay.
2: I've been studying the Bible for just a little over a year.

0: And I do now have the understanding that with respect of tithing, I must recognize its holiness and return it to God. And Rob, I'm embarrassed to admit that I just started to tithe, but I want to ensure that I'm doing it right. Who, according to the Bible, should be the recipient of my tithe?
1: Yeah, it's a good question. So here's my perspective on that, Anna. First of all, I appreciate the diligence with which you're thinking through this. Clearly, you want to be found as a faithful steward of God's resources. I think that's the heart posture that God certainly wants. What we see in the New Testament, because we're under the law of Christ, not the law of Moses, we see giving that Jesus references many times. That's, I think, sacrificial. We see that with the, you know, his recognition, if you will, of the widow that gave out of her poverty, the widow's mite. We see that we're to give proportionately. It says, to whom much is given, much is required. We see that we're to give freely and cheerfully. The Bible says we should give cheerfully, not under compulsion. And so we shouldn't do it out of a sense of obligation, but really, I believe, an overflow of our gratitude to God for what he's already provided for us before even the financial resources he's entrusted to us. He's given us the free gift of eternal life through the shed blood of Jesus and his death and resurrection. And when we place our trust in him, now we're then reconciled to the Father in a right relationship with him. Well, just out of gratitude for that, I think we should look to be giving to support the work of the Lord. And as we think about being a manager of what's God's, not 90% is ours and 10% is God's, 100% is God's. So with that understanding, I like the idea of using the guideline of the tithe from the Old Testament and referenced in the New on our increase as a starting point. And I think that's what it should be. We should give beyond that, but using that as a starting point. Now, we see reference to the storehouse. The Israelites had a storehouse in the temple where they kept the tithes of food for the priests and Levites. You know, we see that the storehouse was part of God's provision for the priests who served in the temple and the Levites who had no land of their own in Deuteronomy. So I think the best representation of that today is our local church. And I would say, at the end of all of this, that's where we ought to give our tithe and then look to give beyond that other places on the heart of God. Thanks for your call. Big thanks to my team today, Sandy, Devin, Jim, and everybody here at FaithFi. Have a great weekend. We'll see you next week. Bye-bye.
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3: Aloha and praise the Lord. My name is Jason Keone Coloma, and I'm a native from Waimanalo, Oahu. I'm an associate pastor of U-Turn for Christ on Kauai. Like many, I was addicted to drugs and crime and led an evil lifestyle. But God got a hold of me while in my darkest hour and radically changed my life. 2 Corinthians 5:17 says, if anyone is in Christ Jesus, he's a new creation. Old things have passed. Behold, all things become new. Like the word says, I'm a new creation, living a joyful life on the island of Kauai, helping and leading men from once where I was in bondage and in sin that the world only has to offer. If you know anyone struggling and battling with addiction, look us up. Much aloha and God bless.
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2: Our word for today comes from Ezekiel 14. For anyone of the house of Israel or of the strangers who dwell in Israel who separates himself from me and sets up idols in his heart and puts before him what causes him to stumble into iniquity, then comes to a prophet to inquire of him concerning me, well, I'm going to set my face against that man. Now, this word was directed to the leaders that had set up idols not in their homes but in their hearts in Israel. Matthew Henry wrote of this, he said this, quote, those whose affections are placed upon the wealth of the world and the pleasures of sense, whose God is their money, whose God is their belly, they set up their idols in their hearts. Many who have no idols in their sanctuaries have idols in their hearts, which is no less a usurpation of God's throne. Those that join themselves to idols, Henry writes, separates themselves from God, end quote. To find out more about our Bible reading plan, go to frc.org/Bible.
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0: to God by faith. The just shall live by faith. Those who are justified by God, they're justified by faith, not by works, not by rituals. But we can see from Israel's history, what they failed to do is that they interpreted God's law as something that you could do, something you could accomplish, instead of recognizing God gave us his word to show us we need a savior. We need God to save us. We can't save ourselves.
1: We live in a do-it-yourself world. Our favorite boast is, I've got this. But as Pastor Bobby shares today, when it comes to being reconciled with God, we can't do it ourselves. That's good news. You don't have to try to earn your way into God's grace, because God is willing to reconcile you to himself by faith. Now, here's Pastor Bobby in Romans chapter 9 as he continues his message. Is God finished with Israel?
0: God also gave them the fathers of the faith. Listen, I'm grateful for George Washington and Jefferson, and we can name a few great men, but they can name Abraham, Moses, David, Samuel. The list goes on. We studied them there in Hebrews chapter 11. But the most essential is number 8. Through that nation, through that people would come Christ, the Messiah. Jesus came from the Jewish nation. Do not miss that. He came from a Jewish home. He came from a Jewish woman. Just as the scripture said, he was a descendant of David, of Judah, of Bethlehem, all these things. Bob, why are you harping on this? Because we have so much to be grateful from our Jewish brethren. And I'm saying this because there's an uproar again. I see it happening again. Just what happened in World War II, history repeats itself. Anti-Semitism, we see it all around us today. And I love this. This one preacher said this. He said, how odd of God to choose the Jews, but not so odd as those who choose the Jewish God, but spurn the Jews. In other words, if you choose to follow God, know that what you are getting is a God who developed the nation of Israel and still has a future plan for them. Don't you dare forget that. In fact, I always remember those words. When I see people come against his people, what's the promise? God said, I will bless those who bless them, and I will curse them who curse you. That's why our country, I really believe we've been blessed, because we've blessed Israel. We've been behind Israel. But God help us when we turn our backs on them. Again, they had it all going on. But here's the thing, where Paul is pointing out to us here, but yet the majority of the people rejected him. The Messiah came, but they rejected him. That too was predicted in the scriptures. In fact, John in his gospel says this, John 1:11, he came to his own and his own did not receive him. And as I said, this was predicted, but they missed it. Again, they were expecting this conquering king, this deliverer, not the Lamb of God who would take away the sins of the world. They missed his coming, that first coming. They missed it, but we're going to see in the scriptures, they're not going to miss the second coming. They're going to see it, and they're going to see him who has been pierced, it tells us in Zechariah. And they're going to behold him, and they're going to call out to him and be saved. So Paul tells us, in light of all this, look at verse 6, he says, but it is not the word of God has taken no effect. He's basically saying there, you need to mark that. It's not that God's word didn't fail them. It's not that God's promises didn't fail them. It's not as if God didn't let them know this would be the markings, this would be the day, this would be the Messiah. And then Paul says this, for they are not all Israel who are of Israel, nor are they all children because they are the seed of Abraham. But in Isaac your seed shall be called. Now this is great insight on Paul's part. Again, he's writing under the inspiration of the Holy Spirit. Paul's making it very clear to us. He's letting us know here, it wasn't because of God's word. It wasn't because of God's promises that they missed it. God chose them. God called them. And we're going to see that for a season, now God has blinded their eyes. God has blinded them for this season now. But Paul's going to explain to us, again, he's not done with this election of God. You know, I don't know about you, but again, every time I go through that, I'm so blown away of God and Him choosing us and Him calling us. This is what Paul's now going to do. He's going to take a number of Old Testament verses, and especially in verses 6 to 32, and he's going to show us that God's plan is still true. God still is doing this work. And he's going to show us, actually, what he's going to point out to us is a mistake Israel made that we better not make. We better be very careful in our following the Lord. Again, Israel was called to be a light to the world. They were supposed to, again, share this faith, share this word. And they did, to a certain point. But Paul's going to tell us, chapter 10, verse 3, "For they being ignorant of God's righteousness and seeking to establish their own righteousness, have not submitted to the righteousness of God." See, what he's going to point out is the problem they made, and many of us believers today make the same mistake. We come to Christ, we come to God by faith. The just shall live by faith. Those who are justified by God, they're justified by faith, not by works. Not by rituals, but we can see from Israel's history, what they failed to do is that they interpreted God's law as something that you could do, something you could accomplish, instead of recognizing God gave us his word to show us we need a savior. We need God to save us. We can't save ourselves. In fact, Paul's going to say to his people there in chapter 10, verse 2, "For I bear them witness that they have a zeal for God, but not according to knowledge, because it was no longer by faith did they come to God." What happened to them happens to us where we just go through the form. I know this guy, he talks for a while. He'll be talking for another 10, 15 minutes. Then we'll go back into worship and then he'll let us all go home, right? Our worship becomes very mechanical. Stand up, sit down. "I believe in God, the Father, maker of heaven and earth. I'll say peace with you. I'm out the door." In fact, Isaiah is the one who said of his people, he says, "With their lips they praise me, but their hearts are far from me." See, the problem was they weren't looking for that Savior. They weren't looking for the Lamb of God. You and I should never take that for granted. I don't know about you, but I'm always grateful to come into the house of the Lord. I'm always grateful for the cross of Jesus Christ, my salvation in Christ, the work he's done for me. But see, some of us could be like Israel today. We're looking for a conquering king. We're looking for somebody that's going to make me happy. I got problems. I'm sad. I want him to make me happy. And instead of coming to God as the Lord, as God who we need to submit to and we need to surrender to and receive this salvation, to receive forgiveness, we come to him with our own claims and what we want him to do for us. This was Israel's mistake. They no longer came to God by faith. Their trust was in their doing. Their trust was in their religion, their rituals. Some of us, I was baptized, Bob. My mother was the head of the women's church. I've heard my son is a priest. I've heard all these things. Well, this is what's going to get me into heaven. But it's interesting, John will tell us in his gospel, chapter 1, verse 12, "But to all who believed in him and accepted him, Christ, he gave the right to become the children of God." Here's the problem. They are reborn. They've been born again. Not with physical birth resulting from human passion or plan, but a birth that comes from God. See, the Bible reminds us salvation comes from God. It doesn't come from me. It doesn't come from a church. It comes from Christ himself. He calls us to himself. And so Paul's going to warn the church here. Be careful. Don't be proudful. Look at chapter 11, verse 20. I just want you to hear what Paul wants us to see here is the church. Look what he's going to say there. Yes, he's talking about how we have this salvation. We're assured heaven. He says, yes, but remember, those branches, speaking of Israel, were broken off because they didn't believe in Christ, the Messiah. And you are there because you do believe. So don't think highly of yourself, but fear what could happen. For if God did not spare the original branches, he won't spare you either. If you get hoity-toity, if you get to this place, well, hey, I'm a good person. I God, of course God chose me. I'm a good guy. Be careful. So Paul's reminding us, go back to verse 6. But it is not the word of God has taken no effect, for they are not all Israel. Not everybody who says, I'm born an Israeli, he's saying, are really Israeli. Nor are all children, because they are the seed of Abraham. But in Isaac your seed shall be called. That is those who are the children of the flesh. These are not the children of God, but the children of the promise are counted as seed. So he's telling us here, not everybody born, just because you were born an Israeli or you're born from a certain heritage does not make you a son and daughter of God. Christian, just because you got a baptismal form or just because you go to Calvary Chapel, that's not going to help you. Well, Jesus, I went to a couple of those services with Bob Hargreaves, and I'm sure that Peter's going to tell you, I know, that must have been hard. That guy, Bob, we're worried about him. That's not going to get you in. It's believing in the Lord Jesus Christ. Now, this is not new. Paul told us this. Look at Romans 2:28. He told us there, for you are not a true Jew just because you were born Jewish parents or because you have gone through the ceremony of circumcision. No, a true Jew is one whose heart is right with God. And true circumcision is not merely obeying the letter of the law. Rather, it is a change of heart produced by the Spirit. I love that. It's a change of heart. It's produced by the Spirit of God. God does the change in us. You don't do the change. He does the change in you. He changes us from within. So he's making it clear. Baptisms, church membership does not save you. Only faith in God does. And God's calling, here it is, God's choosing, his election. It all comes from God. Paul, once again, is going to talk about these incredible, high-minded things. Especially in Israel, especially their calling. God foreknew them. He predestined them. He called them to himself. And he tells them now, he quotes in verse 7, look there. He quotes Genesis 21:12, nor are all children because they are the seed of Abraham, but in Isaac your seed shall be called. Now he's going to give us a ton of Old Testament verses that show that Abraham had other sons. You realize that. He had another son. Actually, at this time, when Isaac was born, he had a son, Ishmael. And this is why it's so important you come and we teach the Old Testament, because it all flows into the new. Ishmael was a work of the flesh. His mother, basically Hagar, she was an Egyptian slave. Sarah says, I'm old. I'm not going to be able to bring this promise. Let's help God out. It's always a mistake to help God out. You realize that, right? And Abraham paid for this later on because he lays with Hagar. She has a son, Ishmael. He's thinking, okay, God, the promise is now with Ishmael. And God is saying, no, my promise is going to be in Isaac. He is the one that the promise is going to go through. So Paul wants us to see this. In fact, look at verse 8. That is, those who are the children of the flesh, these are not the children of God, but the children of the promise are counted as seed. For this is the word of promise. At this time, I will come and Sarah shall have a son. So Paul now, he's quoting from Genesis 18. Genesis 18 is an incredible scene. Because there Abraham, he sees these three men walking towards him. Turns out, two of them are angels. The other one, it is believed, it is Christ himself. It's called the theophany or a Christophany, where Christ appeared in the Old Testament. Speaking to Abraham and he's speaking to Sarah. And he says to Sarah, Sarah, you're going to have a son. And she laughs. And he goes, yeah, it's impossible, right? You're going to call him laughter. You're going to call him Isaac. And my hand's going to be upon him. And again, what Paul's trying to show us here in the backdrop is that God was choosing. God was sovereign over this whole thing. He knew who would come. He knew who would believe. In fact, he doesn't stop there. He says, okay, I'm even going to make it clearer. Look at verse 10. And not only this, but when Rebekah also had conceived by one man, again, Isaac, even the father Isaac, for the children not yet being born, nor having done any good or evil, mark that, that the purpose of God according to election might stand, not of works, but of him who calls. And it was said to her, the older shall serve the younger. As it is written, Jacob I have loved, and Esau I have hated. Now, verse 13, it causes a lot of controversy. What do you mean, God? You loved one son over the other son? I'm going to get to that. But what I want you to see here, what the Spirit wants us to see here, is the sovereignty of God. God chose. His enabling, his seeing into the future. See, this isn't hard for me because, again, one of the characteristics of God is he's omniscient. What does that mean? He's all-knowing. Do you understand God does not have to look at history and say, well, I didn't know that was going to happen. You know, the deists more or less believe that. You know, that we serve a God that doesn't really know what's going to happen next. He is the God. He's in control of everything. He's sovereign over everything is what the Bible tells us. And so it's interesting now he's referencing here Genesis 25 verse 23 when Rebecca, she's complaining, she's carrying twins. She's like, you know, Lord, what's going on? These kids are fighting in my womb here. And listen to what the Lord says to her. Genesis 25, 23. And the Lord told her, the sons in your womb will become two nations. From the very beginning, the two nations will rival. One nation will be stronger than the other. The older son will serve the younger son. Now, that was unheard of in this culture. The older was always the firstborn. That was the one that got the name. That was the one that got that double blessing. But God was letting him know, I know the future. I know these two sins. I know that one guy, Esau, Harry, that imagine naming your kid Harry. He was this hairy mess. But see, God knew that Harry or Esau would want nothing to do with God. In fact, we watch his life. He was the hunter. He was the guy, I'm living off the earth. I don't believe in God. In fact, he's hungry one day. His brother's making a stew and basically says, give me that stew. I'm hungry. And the brother says, I'll give it to you if you give me your birthright. Give me your blessing. And he said this, what is a birthright? What do I care about blessings? I don't believe in God. I don't care about God. And basically said, you can have it. And then you learn the story. And then we read here, in fact, take note, this is important. Verse 13, getting back to verse 13. As it is written, Jacob I have loved, but Esau I have hated. I want you to know that verse right there was written 1,000 years after the birth of Esau and Jacob. Again, God showing, he knew. He knew that Jacob and his descendants would be a people of God. His 12 sons, they would be in obedience to God. They would follow God. The sons of Esau, that nation would be called the Edomites. I think Herod was an Edomite. Just their name, Edomites, sounds like termites. The Edomites were unbelievers. They wanted nothing to do with God. And so look at verse 14, real quickly. What shall we say then? Is there unrighteousness with God? Is God unrighteous because he chose one over the other? And Paul says, certainly not. Again, because God is omniscient. He knows all things. He knows those who will follow and those who will reject. And Paul will give us other examples of this in verses 15 to 33. For he says to Moses, I will have mercy on whomever I will have mercy. I will have compassion on whomever I have compassion. So then, it is not him who wills, nor of him who runs, but God who shows mercy. This question of God's election and man's free will. God's given us free will to choose who we want to serve. And I'm telling you, they're very tightly together. My responsibility and God's choice, God choosing. You know, I used to really grapple with that. Wait a minute, God, are you saying here you chose some? But you know where I'm at right now? He chose me. I like that. God chose me. He chose Bobby Hargreaves before the foundations of the earth. How do you know that, Bob? Because I believed on him. Because I called out to him and he answered me. And he lifted me up from the pit of my despair and he put me upon a rock and he's established my goings. He's put a new song in my heart. See, this is what I know. These things right here, these things are too great for me. I shared that verse to you last week where David says, these things are too high for me. God's election and man's free will. But one thing I want to leave you with, that last text right there really spoke to me. where he quotes in verse 15, Moses saying, I will have mercy on whomever I will have mercy, and I will have compassion on whomever I want to have compassion. See, you don't deserve mercy. Do you realize that? You can't earn mercy. You can't earn a gift. You all know that, right? A gift. I was at a birthday party. People are giving gifts. Not one of those kids said, I don't want that gift. They took the gift. They received the gift. But they could have rejected the gift. And what I see over and over again through the scriptures is that those who respond to the gift of God, those who receive it, you receive the mercy of God. I want to close with just this last, this is the last verse. Hebrews 4:1. Listen to this. God's promise of entering his rest still stands. So we ought to tremble with fear that some of you might fail to experience it. For this good news that God has prepared his rest has been announced to us just as it was to them, speaking of Israel. But it did them no good because they didn't share the faith of those who listened to God. For only we who believe can enter his rest. Verse 11, let us therefore be diligent to enter the rest, lest anyone fall according to the same example of disobedience. And three times in that text, it says, today, if you hear his voice, do not harden your hearts as in rebellion. Respond to it. If you've heard the Spirit of God saying to you, come to me. You come to me. You believe on me. You trust in me. This is the gospel of Jesus Christ, that he so loved you, he came to this earth to die for you, to take your sins, so you no longer have to be separated from God, but that you can have access to God and you can have peace with God. That's the gospel of Christ, and that's for every person today. And you have the free choice, every person. And I can tell you this, that when you respond to it, I'm telling you, it will not disappoint you. It's going to blow your mind. Father in heaven, Lord, we just heard the word of God. And we just thank you so much. And Lord, I feel impressed upon me to just thank you so much for the Jewish nation, the Jewish people, Lord. Thank you for their faithfulness. Thank you for them giving us the scriptures, Lord. And so we pray. We pray for them now, Lord, that soon I know you're going to lift that veil from their eyes and they're going to see. They're going to see the Savior. And I pray for them. I pray for many that are coming to faith now. But I also pray for my family, for my friends, for my nephews, my nieces, other co-workers, Lord, other people that I work with, people I know, my neighbors, Lord. Oh God, would you stir up a hunger in them? Stir up a hunger for the word of God, for salvation, Lord. I praise you and I thank you that you are a God that's over everything and that your plans stand. Bless your people today. Let them walk closer to you. Let them know you more and more. I pray these things in Jesus' name. Amen.
1: 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Pastor Bobby Hargraves has been going through the book of Romans in a series called The Study of Grace. Another word for God's grace is his salvation. This is a key theme throughout the book of Romans, as Paul is determined to preach the promises of God to the Roman church. This, of course, will ultimately land him in prison, but without his conviction, they would have been buried in sin and never seen the grace that God had planned for them. 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
1: But as for me and my house, we shall serve the Lord. You see, faced with the dilemma, will we honor the Lord or will we honor our kids, our spouse, our parents, our family members, our friends, any that might be opposed to Jesus, what will we do? Who are we going to honor? There's always going to be that dilemma for each one of us. We've got to take a stand. We've got to take a stand.

Aloha kako e komo mai. Welcome to As We Gather, the Bible teaching ministry of Calvary Chapel Honolulu with Pastor Bill Stonebreaker. Today, Pastor Bill continues in Samuel, looking at 1 Samuel chapter 2.

The reality is, God is for the underdog. And Hannah was really that underdog for so long, being basically beat up verbally and all that. And God is really opposite of what might be expected. He reverses things. That's what we're seeing. The poor becomes rich, verse 6 and 7. The low exalted. The poor sit with nobles, seat of honor. You see, he does the complete reverse of that. But sometimes it takes time. Peninnah, how many kids did she have? How much waiting time did Hannah have to go through before she was vindicated? Well, a long time. You see, that's why God needs to be our horn and our rock. You know, I see that again. I see that with my son going through some pretty difficult things, pretty difficult things. And yet, one of the things I look at here, the fact is, God can't help himself. He can't help himself when he sees injustice, when he sees things going against, I'll call him the underdog, I don't know, that's a term that we use, but those that might be less fortunate, those that are getting, you know, they're getting put down, or they're kind of feeling like they're less than others. God sees that. God doesn't like that. He deals with that. And God can't help himself to come and deal with that. You know, one of the things I see world, he talks about the world, the pillars of the world there. He sets the earth and the pillars, which is kind of interesting because there are those that think, well, he doesn't set them on pillars. Well, you have to realize in the Bible, you know, in the Bible, God uses figurative kind of language, figure of speech. But he's really speaking of God's sovereignty and God's omnipotence. If God deals with planet Earth, he created it, he made it, he sustains it, puts it on pillars. No, that doesn't, it's not like they're on pillars. Like how many years ago, a couple hundred years ago, they said it was on Atlas is holding onto it. And then he's on a turtle and all this ridiculous stuff. No, it's not that. Because you find when it talks about the four corners of the earth, it's not talking about the earth being flat in four corners. No, it's a figure of speech, north, west, east, and south. But the Bible has told us, the oldest, one of the oldest books in the Bible, Job, not just in the Bible, but antiquity. Even before we have Hannah here writing this in Job 26:7, God hangs the earth on nothing. The earth is suspended on nothing. This gravity, or however God's doing it, he's doing it. So the idea of pillars is a figure of speech. And yet those critics, oh, they want to use that to try to make the Bible look ridiculous. So when you think about that, when God does the ultimate, he does the extreme, he sets the earth and the sky suspended by nothing. There's no problem that he can't handle in our life. There's nothing that God can't do. And that's what Hannah recognizes. Well, verse 9 and 10 goes on. He keeps the feet of his godly ones, but the wicked ones are silenced in darkness. For not by might shall a man prevail. Those who contend with the Lord will be shattered. Against them he will thunder in the heavens. The Lord will judge the ends of the earth, and he will give strength to his God, or to his king. Now he's going to get into the Messiah, into Jesus. And he will exalt the horn of his anointed. The anointed is speaking about the Messiah. Jesus is the anointed one. So you see, she actually prophesies all the way out there. But notice when she says that he keeps our feet, or he keeps the godly one's feet. That's an interesting thing, because it's basically talking about our steps and where we go. And the Bible does speak of a person's steps and a person's feet. I think of Psalm 73, where the Bible says, surely God is good to Israel. Fact is, God is good to those who are pure in heart. But as for me, my feet came close to stumbling. My steps
had almost slit. So you see, she's talking about the way we walk. Well, she walked with God when the pressure was on her, and now she's rejoicing and can continue to walk with God. Why did Asaph's feet almost slip here in Psalm 73? For I was envious of the arrogant. I saw the prosperity of the wicked, for there is no pains in their death, and their body is fat. And he just goes on, and he's observing the worldlings, those who are just living it up and having a happy time, and it seems like they have no trial, no problems. But then toward the end, he says, then I came into the sanctuary of the Lord, and I saw that their feet are on slippery places. In a moment, they're gone. They face eternity. So he kind of snaps out of that. But just interesting how the feet, the slipping of the feet or the feet, God takes care of that. The Bible says in Proverbs 3:26, for the Lord will be your confidence and will keep your foot from being caught. Now, Ephesians talks about our feet, how we're to walk and look where we're going. Ephesians 5:15, therefore be careful how you walk, not as unwise men, but as wise, or walk circumspectly if you have a King James. In other words, circumspectly means watch where you're walking. Don't just meander, you know, and walk any old way. But that's the idea. And so her prayer and what she is saying is, Lord, you watch over my steps. You see, and then she gets into the wicked. Again, we don't know what she was going through, but really through this is prophetic, not just for what she was going through, but all the way out to our day and age. Speaks about the wicked. It's pretty radical for the wicked here. They contend with the Lord. Says they're in darkness. They're going to be shattered. God thunders from heaven. I don't know, sometimes when you hear thunder and it's really loud, it's a little bit scary. But when you know that it's God thundering from heaven in judgment, that's radical. Because that's what she's saying. She's going all the way out to the end times and the Messiah, the Anointed One. That's what she's saying. The Anointed One, the King. He's King of Kings and Lord of Lords. The Anointed One, Jesus. He's the one that comes to judge. It's a terrifying thing to fall into the hands of a living God. And so, when he died to redeem us, I don't know if, you know, those who have rejected Christ, can you imagine having a videotape of Jesus, his passion, going to the cross and what he did to redeem us? And here's the video. You've got to watch it before you go to hell. Well, I mean, if you're that hard-hearted, you probably don't care. You know, I mean, it's not like, oh, I'm going to long to be in heaven. No, no. You've made the choice. It's just, it's really toward the end where the Messiah comes. But it's interesting where Jesus has the office of priest, prophet, and king. Nowhere is there a king that is also a priest, because the priest serves the Lord, man to the Lord. But the king really just serves the people. And you're going to find that Saul, as we go far deeper into this, Saul tries to take both offices, king and priest. No, that's only served for Jesus. Well, he goes on, verse 11, then Elkanah went to his home in Ramah, but the boy ministered to the Lord before Eli the prophet. Now the sons of Eli were worthless men, and they did not know the Lord. And the custom of the priest with the people, when any man was offering a sacrifice, the priest's servant would come while the meat was boiling with a three-pronged fork in his hand, and then he would thrust it into the pan or the kettle or the cauldron or the pot. All that the fork brought up, the priest would take for himself. Thus they did in Shiloh to all the Israelites who came there. So that was basic, his wages, and it would be pretty much arbitrary. Whatever he stuck in there and came out, that was his. So it would really be kind of like whatever the Lord had you bring out, that's yours. That
basically potluck, you know, and that were your wages. He goes on, verse 15. Also, before they burn the fat, the priest's servants would come, or servant would come and say to the man who is sacrificing, give the priest meat for roasting, as he will not take boiled meat from you, only raw. And if the man said to him, they must surely burn the fat first, and then take as much as you desire, then he would say, no, but you shall give it to us now, and if not, I will take it by force. So the protocol was, for all the priests, you should do arbitrarily what comes out of the pot when you stick the three prongs in there, and that's what the Lord had said. But they're saying, oh no, not now. Because here, these priests, Ophni and Phinehas, they were corrupt. They were corrupt. No. The servant said, we're going to take it by force. Verse 17, thus, the sin of the young men was very great before the Lord, for the men despised the offering of the Lord. So we remember in verse 11, Samuel, he was left with Eli under the influence of that environment. Eli's sons, Hophni and Phinehas, and they're called worthless men, or sons of Belial, sons of wickedness. They didn't know the Lord, and yet Eli let them minister. Their dad let them minister. I think it's very important, especially if you are in ministry, and especially if you are a pastor, you're a leader. Each family must make a choice for the Lord or not. Is it for the Lord or not? Especially if you are in a position of leadership where you're very visible, and so are the kids. Now, the kids aren't going to be perfect, but if you put them into service to lead others, like you're leading others, their life needs to be right with the Lord. Remember when Joshua, he was really chastising the people because they hesitated between two things, to either serve the Lord or not, or to serve, you know, the world and the false gods. And so Joshua, did I say Joshua? Did I say another name? Anyway, Joshua 24, he says, but if it is disagreeable in your sight to serve the Lord, choose for yourselves today whom you will serve, whether the gods which your fathers served, which were beyond the river. In other words, when they came out of the promised land, they were worshiping all these pagan gods, going through for that 40-year trek, that you might say that funeral march through the wilderness, because they were serving false gods. They had left the Lord. So Joshua is saying, okay, you're a new generation. You going to do what your fathers did? Or are you going to serve God? You're going to serve, notice he goes on, the gods of the Amorites in whose land you are living. But as for me and my house, we shall serve the Lord. You see, faced with the dilemma, will we honor the Lord, or will we honor our kids, our spouse, our parents, our family members, our friends, any that might be opposed to Jesus? What will we do? Who are we going to honor? There's always going to be that dilemma for each one of us. We've got to take a stand. We've got to take a stand. Now, you might say, well, Bill, I wish I would have. You know, my kids are grown up and gone. They're not doing too good. Well, pray for them. You're thinking you blew it? Pray for them. I mean, did you get saved when your parents were just all great raising you in the Lord? I certainly didn't. I was raised by wolves, basically. I don't know, fathers. My mother, she was always gone. I was a latchkey kid. I didn't even know what that meant. But you see, your kids can get saved, even though you feel like you might have blown it. You're not like Joshua, as for me and my house. Now you're saying that, but they're all gone. That's okay. You pray for them. Watch what God does. You see, what we see here, two families. We see Hannah, well, Elkanah and Hannah, but she gives Samuel to the Lord. And what does God do? He gives back to her five children. You're going to see that in verse 21. And she taught
She taught little Samuel to minister to the Lord. It's not that Eli taught him, but he learned that from his mom. Remember when the weaning would be done, it was about 5 years old. And so you could be sure that she taught him all that she knew about the Lord. You know, because the Bible says, left

0: we don't agree with. And there's a lot of flawed leadership in the world. But you see, there's a certain amount of respect and prayer that we need to hold to. You know, one of the things you see in Sodom and Gomorrah, one of the things you see about Lot, he was very respectful to that homosexual community. When you read that, he was. Brothers, no, don't do this thing. He was respectful. You see, and so I think sometimes, I think in our Christianity, we get so jaundiced because we're around this stuff that is going so wrong. You know, we want to slam it. We want to just really put it down, but be careful of that. Really, when you feel like doing that, just pray. You see, and then Eli, maybe he did his best. We don't know. Maybe he did his best, but his sons just rebelled. There are a lot of good parents that do their best and their kids rebel. These guys turned out wicked. He seems like a decent man, kind of a decent man, but a weak man, a weak man. He's reluctant to contend with his boys, doesn't want to do that. You see, they were getting the portions before the sacrifice, before they burn the fat. If you're going to cook a steak, the thing that smells the best is the fat when it's cooking, when it's, you know, it's sparking and bubbling and, you know, all that, you know, that smell comes off. And that was to go to God. You see, that sweet aroma, that was to God. And it was a sign of repentance and faith. Burning the fat, it was necessary for God to accept that offering. And as I mentioned, a sign of repentance and faith. But now they're taking, they took the best portions of the raw meat, and they were turning the worshipers away by their hypocrisy and their bad example. I think that's one of the worst things. There's nothing that hurts the ministry more than corrupt ministers, than those that are leading the people, and yet they're like Hophni and Phineas. You know, they're corrupt. It doesn't end there. It's pretty radical. Corrupt and greedy? Yeah. They were fleecing the flock. They weren't feeding the flock. They didn't care about the flock. They were ripping people off in the name of religion. And that happens today. And it's a stumbling block for worshipers. They're despising or abhorring the offering. They don't even want to come and make their offering because it's so distasteful when they do that. You know, I think some of these TV evangelists, they've turned people off big time because of their antics. And it's just a sad situation. I would say pray for them, but I also point out, you know, what they're doing. That's wrong. You see, turning people away from God because of dishonesty and a crooked life is probably one of the worst things. A lot of scammers out there, religious scammers, and in the church, I have a drawer full of stuff that they would send me. They would send me a prayer rug. And if you would get on this and pray, I promise you that God is going to send your best offering. But it was made out of paper. Prayer rug? Made out of paper. Or a picture of Jesus. Jesus is watching you. Wherever you move, his eyes turn toward you. I don't know how they do that. But send your best offering for that. They send me seeds, and here's a seed faith, and give your offering, or the oil, the anointing oil, or the widow's mite, or the red string. It's a sign of Rahab's string, and all these things are going to bless you, and you're going to be prosperous, and you're going to do this and that. And you know, the deceivers, they pray. They prey on very vulnerable people. And some shut-ins, they want a friend. They don't have friends that visit them. They want a friend, and all of a sudden they connect with this person that seems so personable. And it's like they come right through the TV, and you know, so they gravitate there, and they send them their money, and they send them their pension, and they send what they have to live on. And it's just a ripoff. It's sad. It's sad. I really would not want to be in the shoes of those people, because God will deal. I mean, Hannah, she lays that out. You know, they're not going to get away with that.
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2: The standard is not virginity. The standard is not don't do this, don't do that. The standard is holiness.
3: Well, that's Dana Gresh, and she's with us again today on Focus on the Family with Jim Daly to encourage you to live with sexual integrity. I'm John Fuller, and as you can probably tell, this is going to be a conversation that isn't appropriate for children. Have them elsewhere or use your headphones or earbuds.
4: I like that. Thanks for that instruction, John. You know, I so appreciated the conversation last time with Dana, and if you missed it, you know, go to the website or get the app for your phone, and you'll have access to the whole library programs. But it was meaty. It had so much in it, and we're going to continue the discussion today in this area of sexuality, the purity movement. We covered some of that last time, and what we need to convey to our kids, how we need to live our lives in such a way that our children see a healthy spiritual attitude towards sexuality. And you say that at the right time, mm-hmm. and you know, then it gets more serious about the teen years, and you need to talk more adult-like to those teens and get them ready for the challenges they're going to face. That's the spirit in which we're going to address this today. I have talked to people in Christian radio, pastors, etc. It's kind of like this is the look. If you can't see me, you're listening on the audio. It's a cringe of covering your ears. And that's not the attitude we should have. God created intimacy for marriage, and it should be enjoyed and celebrated and lifted up as a great thing. And I love that attitude, and that's how I share it with my boys. But we need to talk about things. Mm-hmm. When we are silent, the world fills the vacuum, and this is not a place where you want the world to fill your child's heart.
3: Mm-hmm. Yeah, and Dana brought such great biblical perspective and wisdom. We're so glad to have her back today. She's the founder of True Girl. She's a writer, a speaker, a podcaster, and she's taken a best-selling book and rewritten it and updated it. It's called And the Bride Wore White, and we've got copies of that here. Get yours to address this topic in your family. 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
4: Dana, welcome back. Great day yesterday. Thanks for being with us then and now.
2: I'm so grateful.
4: Yeah, this is the topic nobody wants to touch.
2: Including me, I might add.
4: Yeah, you are reluctant. I mean, yeah. It's so interesting, but it is good. It's so healthy. In the church, we need to win back what is healthy. Mm-hmm. You know, last time I wanted to mention this, but you were talking about the physiology mm-hmm. involved in physical intimacy.
2: Yeah.
4: And you think about it, you know, I'm learning so much with Dr. Henry Cloud and other psychologists, Christians, and psychiatrists. Man, the word of God is exploding right now with scientific discovery.
2: Mm.
4: And, you know, even the bonding features that God put in us, particularly women, that when you have that physical intimacy with your husband or somebody else, that bonding hormone is going.
2: Yep.
4: And there's a purpose in that.
2: That's right.
4: I mean, that's not evolution, everybody. There's a purpose that God put that into us mm-hmm. so that we would be one flesh, committed to each other for life,
2: right.
4: for better or for worse. And God even made it so plain that he chemically created that in our brain science.
2: Yeah, I would say that's why. Let me first say that my husband bought me a necklace that was the shape of the chemical makeup of the neurochemical oxytocin, which is what creates that bonding,
4: yeah.
2: because I so geek out on this, that God actually created us for that. But here's something really fascinating. There's a study that revealed that women in particular, don't seem to make that oxytocin quite as freely when they're not inside of a committed relationship.
4: Interesting.
2: Yeah. So we're shortchanging ourselves when we're treating sex casually.
4: And again, I just think it's a wonderful discovery that they're making, where spiritual truth out of Scripture is being found.
2: We're starting to understand God's word. We're like, he had it right after all.
4: Right, and it shouldn't shock us. No. But the more they discover, the more it points to God's word, which is great. Let's talk about the seven truths about sexual integrity. You know, I've not used that term. First of all, I like that term, sexual integrity. It's such a modern, beautiful phrase.
2: Yeah.
4: You know, that it's positioned and formed in the right direction. That's what it speaks to me. Integrity of a building, integrity of a bridge.
2: Yep.
4: It means it's built for a purpose and it's doing its purpose. Sexual integrity in that way, that we're built for a purpose like we've talked about, and we're doing that correctly.
2: Yep.
4: And boy, will the world come against that. Oh my gosh. They want to rip down every bit of modesty or desire to marry as a virgin, etc. They just want to tear
2: Isn't it funny that every sexual choice is an applauded and appropriate sexual choice except for the biblical sexual choice? That one's ridiculed. Well, wait, if all these other sexual choices are okay, why isn't this one okay?
4: Another indication of spiritual warfare.
2: And confusion.
4: That's interesting. Yeah, it's true. Yeah, you can talk about all of these and it's lauded. And then, you know, talk about a Christian perspective. Oh my gosh.
2: Right.
4: How archaic.
2: You bring up one of the big cultural lies we need to prepare our kids for is that God's word is outdated or his rules about sex are old-fashioned.
4: Correct.
2: The fact is they were never in style.
4: Yeah, right.
2: Paul writes on the backdrop of a Roman and Greek culture that was far more promiscuous than ours. Pedophilia was very normalized during that time. And yet he says the standard is not virginity. The standard is not don't do this, don't do that. The standard is holiness.
4: Yeah, that's the aim.
2: Holiness. Christians live set apart. They live different, and they live according to God's good design.
4: Boom, there it is. Let's get to the seven truths. You speak to the first one. Sexual integrity reflects the heart of Jesus. Mm-hmm. Let me list them, and then we'll go back. Can we do that?
2: Sure.
4: Okay, so that was one. Sexual integrity doesn't slide, it decides. You mentioned that one.
2: Yeah.
4: Sexual integrity walks in dignity.
2: Mm.
4: All of these, you got to stop and think about it. We're going to come back, so don't panic. Sexual integrity respects boundaries. Sexual integrity requires healthy communication. These are all like amen comments. Sexual integrity banks on family wisdom.
2: Mm.
4: Sexual integrity pursues discipleship. So that is such a meaty list. So let's go back to the first one. Sexual integrity reflects the heart of Jesus. How?
2: This is huge. And I don't know if you know, but Focus on the Family is a big part of my healing story.
4: Oh, that is beautiful.
2: So let me tell you how that happened. I mentioned yesterday how I would wake up feeling shame from my sexual past. And the word purity was this pain word for me because I was a youth leader during this purity conversation that was happening in the 90s and early 2000s. And that word hurt me when I heard it. And all I could think is, I am not pure. And it felt like a battering ram to my heart. And of course, as you said yesterday, the world is going to tell you that's because the Christians have set up all these rules and guidelines of behavior that are just not attainable. And that's why you feel that way. But that, I took that word to the Lord and I said, Jesus, what is the truth about this word? And what I found is that I was never pure.
4: So there we go.
2: Ironically, the truth for our lies is not always the opposite.
4: Yeah.
2: And Psalm 51:5 says, surely I was sinful at birth, sinful from the moment my mother conceived me.
4: Yeah.
2: And I had to come to a place where I realized that. And then I look in the word and I see who is pure. Jesus. Jesus is pure. And because he is pure, and because he has saved me, and because when the Father looks at me, he sees the account or record of Jesus, because of that, I can walk in purity and integrity. It changed everything for me. It flipped everything for me. And I'm driving down the highway listening to God counsel my heart on, Dana, you weren't never pure.
4: Yeah.
2: I purify you. And the reason that you behave in a pure manner is so that you can reflect me inside of you. I don't know if this is making any sense to anybody listening today, but for me, it was like eureka.
4: Yeah.
2: I was able to take the truth of who I was to Jesus and also stand in the boldness of, I am pure because of Christ. So I'm driving down the highway, considering this, my 6-month-old baby girl in the backseat of my car, mm-hmm. and Focus on the Family comes on. What are they talking about? Talking to your daughter about sex. Do you think this was God-timed, mm-hmm. God-orchestrated? And I hear Dr. Dobson's voice say, what's the number one question on that teenage girl's mind when she's talking to her mom about sex? And the woman said, I have no idea who this woman was. She said, the number one question on that teenage girl's mind is, Mom, did you wait? Mm. And this juxtaposition of the purity of Christ and the impure, I felt impure because I had behaved in an impure way. That's mm-hmm. why I felt it.
4: Right.
2: But this call was like, wait, my baby girl, I'm going to have to deal with this impurity and this pain in my life to disciple her well.
4: Right.
2: I pull to the side of the road. I allow 10 years of grief to engulf me. I drive straight home. I tell my husband, I know you think you married the driven snow. Let me confess to you.
4: That was the first time he had heard it.
2: Yeah. 5 years of marriage.
4: Yeah.
2: And I... there's less of that today because the church is talking about sex more, and I'm so thankful for that.
4: Yeah.
2: And I encourage transparency in the dating relationship so that you're not walking into this 5 years into marriage. But he held me, and it felt like the arms of Jesus. He said, I don't think I need to say it, but I think you need to hear it. You are forgiven.
4: Yeah.
2: And it felt like the voice of God. And that allowed me to begin to walk in the purity of Christ. So purity, sexual integrity is not about us behaving well. Mm-hmm. It's about the record of Jesus, and we reflect that record. Yeah.
4: You know, as you're speaking, I'm thinking of the prodigal son. Mm. You could put that in the context of a prodigal daughter.
2: Yeah.
4: And this theme fits that story. But the irony there is the Lord, very specifically through the actions of the father, is showing that enthusiasm for the younger brother coming home after he squandered his father's treasure on party life, if I could call it that. And the older brother was really mad because he was the rule follower.
2: Yeah.
4: And he was jealous. And, you know, the very end of the parable, the younger brother's inside at the feast and the older brother's outside looking in, which many theologians say that that's the story of the feast of heaven.
2: Yeah.
4: That the religious person doesn't make it in. Mm-hmm. And you think about that, you're going, wow. But also, Rosaria Butterfield, who was on the broadcast, if you've never heard her on the Focus program, I'd encourage you to, again, get the app, because those are powerful programs. The first time I interviewed her, she was a former lesbian teacher from Syracuse University.
2: Activist.
4: Used to write articles against Focus on the Family and Promise Keepers, and very dogmatic ideologically. And she said, you know, she befriended a pastor who invited her to his home for dinner with his wife. And over 2.5 years, they led her to the Lord.
2: Yeah.
4: And she said, it hit me that I was living my verb, lesbian, not living my noun, made in his image.
2: Mm.
4: And you said it the same way. We're believing who we are is what we do.
2: Yes.
4: Especially in sin.
2: Right.
4: And she just so perfectly, she said, when I caught that in her context of English literature, she said, it changed my life.
2: Yeah.
4: That moment was it. No more appetite for same-sex attraction. Nothing. She
2: sovereign
4: ended up marrying
2: deliverance.
4: A
2: yeah.
4: pastor.
2: She, and not everybody has the sovereign deliverance like she did. And you know, there's sometimes we have to work out our salvation with fear and trembling.
4: Of course.
2: But there is, Jesus expunges the record.
4: Yeah. Mm.
3: Dana Gresh is our guest today on Focus on the Family with Jim Daly, and we're covering some of the great content in this weighty but really wonderful resource called And the Bride Wore White. And we'll encourage you to get a copy of that book and find other helpful resources on this topic. We have a lot there at our website, and that's focusonthefamily.com/broadcast.
4: Dana, it's kind of obvious to everybody, we're not going to get through all seven here, but we're gonna fly to try to get as many as possible. You covered the second one before we started, which was sexual integrity doesn't slide, it decides.
2: Right.
4: So let's leave that to to itself. Go to number three here. The third truth is that sexual integrity walks in dignity.
2: Yes.
4: What does it mean to walk in dignity? I think that's lost on the church even.
2: This is such an important word. So dignity is inherent worth or value, like that it shows value. Mm-hmm. Every human life has dignity, period. We have dignity because we are image bearers of the God of the universe.
4: Mm-hmm.
2: And that doesn't change based on how we show up in life,
4: mm-hmm.
2: ever. But the call of Scripture is that we would reflect that dignity. The call of Scripture is that we would show up with the way that we talk, the things that we look at, the things we hear, the way that we dress, in a way that says we are image bearers of God. And I think where this gets really complicated for moms today is in the area of teaching our daughters how to dress appropriately and with dignity.
4: Yeah.
2: Because the world is out there saying, you can't talk to your daughter about how to dress. You're going to body shame her. And so we have to have a really rich conversation about this. We can't just turn, there's like three places, maybe four in Scripture that addresses the word modesty. So it's not a robust, you know,
4: theology,
2: foundation,
4: yeah.
2: right, that we have. But what is robust is the theology of clothing.
4: Mm.
2: You go back from Genesis to Revelation. You know, the book that I just wrote, And the Bride Wore White, I titled it that because I didn't feel like wearing white on my wedding day. I didn't feel worthy.
4: Mm-hmm.
2: I didn't have an awareness of my dignity. But when I looked at the book of Revelation, and the bride of the Lamb is wearing white, the sinful, broken bride of the Lamb is wearing white, I was like, through Christ, I get to wear white on my wedding day.
4: Right.
2: You know? So go back though to Genesis. I think this is really important, and this is where I pull our rights and responsibility as mothers to teach our daughters to dress. And you know what? You guys have to handle the boys, but we're moms, we have to handle the girls, right? Adam and Eve show up. What are they? They're ashamed, they're hiding. God comes and says, where are you? So he's relational first. He doesn't discipline them. He says, where are you? I miss you. And then what does he do? We see the first bloodshed. An animal dies. The first shedding of blood for sin happens right there in Genesis 3. And God puts on them garments of fur, comforting garments of fur. He comforts them in their sin. Now the Bible calls these, the Hebrew word is a word that's similar to tunic. And it's believed that tunic or the garment that is specifically mentioned is a garment of honor. It's sort of like Joseph's coat of many colors. It was a tunic that said, there's special dignity here in this boy.
4: Yeah, I've never heard that.
2: And so what God is doing is he is taking that sin has stripped their dignity, and God is saying, I am putting these garments on you to remind you of your dignity. The way we dress matters. Now, can we teach our daughters the appropriate way to dress in a way that body shames them? Yes, and we have to be very careful that we're not saying your body is bad. We're just saying some clothing doesn't reflect the dignity and worth of you as a daughter of God.
4: Dana, there always is that appropriate criticism that, you know, the male side of this equation should have some responsibility, you know, just because someone may not dress totally appropriately shouldn't give a green light to a boy or a man mistreating that woman. So we need to make that disclaimer known, obviously.
2: Yeah.
4: You need to, boys, men need to restrain and, you know, behave themselves in that context.
2: Yeah, I've taught frequently on the fact that a man's behavior is a man's responsibility, period.
4: Mm-hmm.
2: That the way that a girl shows up or dresses has nothing to do with giving him a right to behave badly. At the same time, I want to be very careful to say that because that thinking is out there, let's not be silent about teaching our daughters the beauty of reflecting. You know, the way we dress isn't about not being sexual. I want to be very clear about that. The way I dress is about nothing. The way that I am wearing today distracts from people seeing Jesus in me.
4: Hmm.
2: That's the point.
4: Hmm.
2: If there is any sin in immodesty, it's not about our bodies. It's about saying, I want more attention than Jesus. I want more attention than God.
4: That's a good point.
2: Yeah.
4: That's a strong one, though.
2: That's what I'm concerned about.
4: Yeah. Wow, that hits right at the core of the culture.
2: Yeah.
4: Because it is all about look at me, whether you're a boy or a girl.
2: Right. Exactly.
4: You know, so that's a good thought. The next truth is about boundaries. And you share in the book a story about your husband, Bob, who set a boundary with you. What happened?
2: You know, when Bob and I dated, we had a very beautiful, appropriate relationship. Sexual integrity marked our dating years. Mm-hmm. And one of the reasons for that is, first of all, I had learned my lesson. I knew the pain of sliding into bad behaviors. And so I had boundaries at that point that were important to me. And thankfully, so did Bob. And one day on a date, he just kissed me on the nose and said, "That's about as far as I want our physical contact to go." And it wasn't a big conversation, but we were both communicating to each other that we cared about what Scripture said about our sexual behavior. Mm-hmm. And I think that was a trajectory setting moment for us. And I think it matters. We need to teach our daughters and our mm-hmm. sons to have conversations that reflect our boundaries.
3: Yeah. Did that give you a sense of safety, if I can put
2: it
3: that way?
2: Oh, yeah. Especially since the relationship before had been such a demanding mm-hmm. physical relationship. For him to communicate to me that that is not how this relationship was going to work felt really safe.
4: Mm-hmm. That's good. That's really good. The fifth truth is that sexual integrity requires healthy communication. Let me just say, a good marriage requires healthy communication. Why is communication important when it comes to sexual integrity specifically?
2: Well, one thing is when you're talking and having a rich conversation, you're probably not having awkward moments of physical, what do we do here?
4: A good distraction,
2: right?
4: You're saying?
2: So it's a good distraction. Here's the challenge. Today, a lot of teenagers are doing most of that communication through a device. And so when they get with each other physically, they're struggling with how to communicate. So I think it's really helpful to just sit them down and say, you know, what are some questions you can ask to get to know this person better? What are your dreams? When did you come to know the Lord? What do you love most about your family? What's hardest about being in your family? You know, giving them a list of questions helps them really have a healthy conversation.
4: Okay, the sixth truth, I think we're going to make it. The sixth truth is about embracing family wisdom.
2: Yeah.
4: Now, all the parents went yes and amen. Come for the wisdom of the family. Yeah. What do you mean by this?
2: Well, I've always felt that this is really important. As I started working with girls in the year 2000, traveling across the country, doing retreats, I saw that girls who had a healthy relationship with their parents tended to make healthier relationships in their dating life. And conversely, girls who especially didn't have a relationship with their dad, maybe through divorce or mm-hmm. just awkward mm-hmm. body changing, that they were struggling more.
4: Mm-hmm.
2: So there's some research that indicates that that's true, that there's a trend there. And so what is very clear to me is that mom and dad speaking into this matters. And if you survey girls and boys and say, who do you want to hear sexual advice from? They're not going to be, "I'm excited to hear my mom and dad talk about sex." They're not, their eyes are going to roll into the back of their head. But when you get down to the root of it, they're going to say, the person I trust most on this topic is mom and dad.
4: Mm-hmm.
2: So it's really important. And let me say this. We do live in a culture that's trying to remove parental rights in so many spaces, especially related to the topic of sex and gender. So this is very countercultural, and I want to infuse the teenage girls that read this book with a different message.
4: Yeah.
2: The message that, you know, it's not your school counselor that needs to hear when you're struggling with something, it's mom.
4: Yeah, that is good, and I think that would save a lot of heartbreak.
2: Yeah.
4: Along the way that we're seeing now in court cases.
2: Absolutely.
4: Especially in transition court cases like that.
2: Exactly.
4: Gender dysphoria. All right, the last truth in your list is that sexual integrity pursues discipleship. Give me the understanding of that.
2: Yeah. Well, let's just take pornography, for example. Very prevalent. Very few of our teenage kids are not seeing pornography. Most of them are. And that can lead to a lifelong addiction. It did for my husband. A battle that he fought and is winning, but a hard battle that caused a lot of disruption in our marriage and in our life, in his heart, in his relationship with God. Most kids that stumble across pornography don't know what to do with that.
4: Mm-hmm.
2: And if they're not in some sort of accountability, they're probably going to do what any of us would do and fall into it deeper and deeper. So that's just one example of where having someone to talk to other than mom and dad, and I'm encouraging them to also be talking to mom and dad, but talking to your youth pastor, talking to an older, wiser college student who loves Jesus and loves you about my temptation on the internet or my temptation in this dating relationship or my loneliness in mm-hmm. being a virgin and being made fun of mm-hmm. in college or at school. This is a really important ingredient in living a life of sexual integrity. And I feel like every young person needs someone older and wiser than them advising them on this topic.
4: That's a good thought. The earlier in your life you can find that kind of mentoring relationship, the healthier you're going to be.
2: Yeah.
4: Mom and dad will do that through the younger years and teen years, but yeah. I think it's really healthy. It's something we do here at Focus for staff. You know, we encourage mentoring mm-hmm. older staff or wiser staff with younger staff just to help them in their journey.
2: Yeah.
4: And I think it's a good thing to do in every workplace
2: yeah.
4: when it's healthy. Dana, this has been terrific. Mm-hmm. I hope you have felt the wisdom flowing out, and that's the goal here, just to give perspective and to give you encouragement as you parent, or if you're the girl or young woman who is in a spot where you're feeling like something's got to change. Now's the day to do it. And one of the things you can do is get a copy of Dana's book, and The Bride Wore White, 7 Truths to Live in Sexual Integrity, No Matter Your Past. 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
3: Turn in your Bibles, please, to the book of Nehemiah. You know, I just sort of dawned on me today that that is a weird sounding name. If you're not familiar with the Bible, I know this church is, but if you even told the average Christian the book of Nehemiah, they might look at you like, what is that? Because it's an Old Testament book. He is rather an obscure individual in most of believers' minds. And yet we are studying this book because of valuable lessons about, I think, the city we live in, the country we live in, the times we live in, and in many cases, even the situations that we find ourselves in. So we are in Nehemiah chapter 3, and it is a lengthy kind of a chapter. There's a lot of names in it and places in it, but we're going to try to make some sense of it. I want to begin with something that I found that somebody wrote. He said, "Yes, I'm tired. For several years, I've been blaming it on middle age, iron poor blood, lack of vitamins, air pollution, water pollution, obesity, dieting, underarm odor, and a dozen other maladies that make you wonder if life is really worth living. But now I find it isn't that. I'm tired because I'm overworked. The population of this country is over 200 million. 84 million are retired. That leaves 116 million to do the work. There are 75 million in school. That leaves 41 million to do the work. Of this total, there are 22 million employed by the federal government. That leaves probably less now. That leaves 19 million to do the work. 4 million are in armed forces, which means there are now 15 million to do the work. Take from that total 14,800,000 people who work for city and state governments. That leaves 200,000 to do the work. There are 188,000 in hospitals, so that leaves 12,000 to do the work. Now there are 11,998 people in prisons. That leaves just two people to do the work. You and me. And you're sitting there reading this, so no wonder I'm so tired. Nehemiah chapter 3 is the work of building the city of Jerusalem. The work begins, the building begins. It's not one person doing the work. It is a team of, if I read it correctly, hundreds of people. In chapter 3, Jerusalem gets a makeover. It had been in ruins. It gets a total, I would call, an extreme makeover. You know, for 11 seasons now, ABC has been doing that show, Extreme Makeover Home Edition. Chapter 3 is Extreme Makeover City Edition. The whole city gets a facelift because of Nehemiah. The word built appears in this chapter 8 times as the workers form a 2-mile unbroken circle of unity atop the walls of Jerusalem. What chapter 3 amounts to is a building journal, what they call in the construction business a WIP report, a work in progress report, a construction record, a list of workers and locations and activities on the building site of the ancient city of Jerusalem. Now, we're not going to read all of the chapter, and you'll see why in a minute. We are going to read and notice several verses. I'll extract principles out of it. But let's get a flavor for it in verse 1 of chapter 3. Then Eliashib the high priest rose up with his brethren the priests and built the sheep gate. They consecrated it and hung its doors. They built as far as the Tower of the Hundred and consecrated it. Then as far as the Tower of Hananeel, next to Eliashib, the men of Jericho built, and next to them, Zakur, the son of Imri, built. And so it goes on and on and on through the entire chapter down to verse 32. It reminds me of that old saying, how do you eat an elephant? One bite at a time. How do you build a city? One stone at a time, one gate at a time, one section at a time. And that's what chapter 3 presents. But I think you should also know that chapter 3 is the outworking of a commitment they made in chapter 2. I just want to draw your attention back to verse 18, where the people of the city said, "Let us rise up and build." Then they set their hands to do this good work. If you remember last week, we talked about how to fix a problem, and I said, first of all, go the distance, second, assess the need, and third, get a group. And we saw that Nehemiah had a very small group, then a larger group of leaders. Now an even larger group with him is building the city. What I want to show you are some applicational principles for working together. Applicational principles for working together. That's what I'm calling this message, working together. These principles are true of any church. They're true of any organization, any business, or any project that requires a team. These are principles that are universally understood. We even have slogans for such things like many hands make light work, or teamwork makes the dream work, or unity is strength, or strong together. All of these little axioms bear out the same truth of working together. Michael Jordan said, talent wins games, teamwork wins championships. I, however, am specifically interested in God's work in this church and in this city, hence the title City in Shambles. Let me give you the first principle, and we'll put it up on the screen. God's work should be orderly. So first thing I noticed as I read through chapter 3 is the order and the organization that is employed in all of these verses. There is a logical, organized flow. They follow, in the description of this chapter, the walls of Jerusalem from the northwest, and they go counterclockwise from the what would be to us the upper right corner, and they move to the left and then down, going counterclockwise all the way to the tip and then back the east side of the city, from gate to gate, stone to stone, place to place, beginning at the sheep gate with Eliashib, north, west, south, and east. In chapter 3, and again, we're not going to read them all, there are 38 different names mentioned. There are 42 different teams or groups that are working together. There is a phrase that I do want you to notice. It's the phrase, next to them, next to them, next to them. We read that a lot. Or after them. It's repeated 28 times. So let's look at verse 2. Next to Eliashib, the men of Jericho built. Verse 4. Next to them, Meremoth, the son of Urijah. Verse 7. Next to them. Verse 8. Next to him. And so it goes throughout the entire chapter. The principle for this is also found in the New Testament. In 1 Corinthians 14, verse 40, though Paul is speaking about church worship, he said, "Let all things be done decently and in order." We have that presented here. Let all things be done decently and in order. In seven verses earlier in that chapter in 1 Corinthians, it says, for God is not the author of confusion. A better translation, for God is not a God of disorder, but a God of peace. I'm not ashamed to admit that my life, my early life growing up, was pretty chaotic. It was hard for me to focus. My wife thinks sometimes it still is hard for me to focus. I made impulsive decisions when I was young. I was chaotic. My mom would keep saying, man, I'm just hoping you come to a place of stability and rest in your life. I want you to settle down. I have found that God is a God of order. And when God gets a hold of a life, no matter who you are or your background, God employs that order in your life. He's a God of order, not of chaos. Think of creation. When God created the heavens and the earth, when he brought the world into existence, he brought order out of chaos. And he created everything in Genesis 1 and 2 in a very orderly sequence in 6 days, a 6-day span. He set the world into motion. He made the sun, the moon, the stars to regulate time and seasons with precision and predictability. Order. Another good example of order is your own human body. Your heart pumps blood to all the organs that are able to receive it, to bring oxygen to them. Your brain fires thousands of messages per second to regulate pain, temperature, respiration, thought processes. Same brain controls 600 muscles, tells them when to contract, when to relax, ligaments, organs. It is an example of organized teamwork. It is teamwork making the dream work, your body.
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3: 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Your brain receives a message from your stomach that says, I'm hungry. 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Your nose smells the onions that are also grilling. Your brain sends a message to your hands. Your hand reaches out and grabs the whole ensemble and you stuff it in your mouth. It is a symphony of organization just to have a meal. I think God's work should reflect his character. It should be orderly. Now, the church is both an organism, but it's also an organization. It's a living entity, but the entity, the organism, must be organized. If the organism is not organized, we have a name for that. It's called a blob. But when the organism is organized, then function can happen. And the Bible says that Jesus is the head of the body of Christ, the church. He sends impulses to all the different parts. I see the Holy Spirit more or less as the nervous system, conveying the wishes of the head to all the different parts. So we work together in symphony in an orderly manner. God's work should be orderly. Here's the second applicational principle. There's a place for everyone. There is a place for everyone. One thing you notice about the third chapter of Nehemiah is that it is not a one-man show. In fact, the name Nehemiah doesn't appear in the chapter. This Nehemiah. Now, there is another guy named Nehemiah. If you've read the chapter, you go, that's not true. But it's a different Nehemiah. But this Nehemiah, the son of Hakaliah, the author of the book and the supervisor of this project, is not mentioned, but several others are mentioned. In verse 1, we have priests that are mentioned. In verse 2, the men of Jericho. In verse 5, the Tekoites. These are people who lived in Tekoa. In verse 7, the men of Gibeon, a town nearby. Verse 8, goldsmiths are building. Perfumers are building. They're mentioned in verse 8. And all the way down to verse 32, merchants are mentioned. Look at verse 8 of chapter 3. Next to him, Uziel, the son of Harhiah, one of the goldsmiths, made repairs. Next to him, Hananiah, one of the perfumers, made repairs and fortified Jerusalem as far as the broad wall. Now, I'm just going to make a guess that goldsmiths and perfumers probably have more delicate hands. They're not used to that kind of hard work. I'm guessing the next day their muscles ached like the other guys didn't, maybe. Perhaps they used the goldsmiths to do the intricate work on the locks, for the doors, for the gates. But they were all involved. But I suppose if anyone could say, it's not my job, it would be goldsmiths, perfumers, and priests. Yet they're all working on the wall, doing the labor. By the way, just a little note, if you ever come with us to Jerusalem, it does mention the broad wall here in verse 8. They have uncovered a whole section of Nehemiah's broad wall, 23 feet thick wall in the ruins of Jerusalem. It can be pointed out today. Look at something else. Verse 12. Next to him was Shalom, the son of Halahesh, the leader of half the district of Jerusalem. So he's a bigwig. Notice this. He and his daughters made repairs. I just find it interesting that's mentioned. Probably he had no sons, or perhaps he had no sons. In the very least, this was a dad and daughter date. They're going to build together on the wall. But I point it out because you probably know this, but the Bible isn't just full of great men. It's also full of great women that God used powerfully.

different types of people that worked on this wall. God loves variety. You know, one of the things you ought to do in church more often is look around at the people in church and look at how different many of us are, and yet we are here over what really matters. We have that in common. 1 Corinthians chapter 12, Paul writes this. I'm going to put it on the screen. There are different kinds of spiritual gifts, but it's the same Holy Spirit who is the source of them all. There are different kinds of service in the church, but it is the same Lord that we are serving. There are different ways God works in our lives, but it is the same God who does the work through all of us. The spiritual gift is given to each of us as a means of helping the entire church. Years ago, I read this crazy little story about, this is a kind of a legend, that all of the tools in Jesus' carpentry shop in Nazareth were having a meeting together. And it was presided over by the hammer. So Brother Hammer begins the meeting. And as he's beginning the meeting, somebody shouts out and says, you know, you have to go. You have to leave because you're just too noisy. And a Brother Hammer said, well, if I have to go, then Brother Screw also has to go, because you got to twist him to get him to do anything. And then he said, well, Brother Screw said, if I have to go, then Brother Plane also has to go, because all of his work is surface work. He's not a very deep individual. And the plane said, well, if I have to go, then Brother Rule also has to go, because he always is measuring everyone by himself. And then Brother Rule piped up and said, well, if I have to go, Brother Sandpaper also has to leave, because he's rough and he rubs people the wrong way. Just then, Jesus walked in to build something. And he picked up the hammer and the screw and the plane and the rule and the sandpaper, and they all worked together to build what he wanted to build. Every one of us is an instrument for God to use. We have a part. Now, I said Nehemiah organized this. His name is not mentioned, but there's a principle even in that. One person, no matter how gifted, can do the work of ministry alone. Nehemiah knew that. That's why he got a group. He began small, got a few leaders after that. Now he has conceivably hundreds of people doing it. One person, no matter how gifted, can do the work of ministry alone. 1 Corinthians 12, I just read, the body is not one member, but many. Moses learned that lesson when he was in the wilderness. You remember the story when Jethro, his father-in-law, watched him presiding over the people, and he's there from morning until night, listening to everybody's complaints, counseling them, doing everything, and his father-in-law that evening said, I am not impressed. What you are doing is not good. You're going to wear yourself out, and you're going to wear people out, frankly. You need to get other people to shoulder different responsibilities to get the job done. Back in 1981, how many were alive in 1981? 1981, President Ronald Reagan was shot. It was an attempted assassination by John Hinckley Jr. The President of the United States was hospitalized for several weeks. What's interesting about this, the country didn't shut down. Its executive leader was laid up for weeks in the hospital. The country did not shut down. In fact, it had little impact on the nation's activity, the government function. Hold that thought. A few weeks ago, in Birmingham, England, the garbage collectors went on strike. The city was a literal mess. In fact, it was a health hazard. It stunk to high heavens. Question. The city almost shut down. Who's more important? The leader of a nation or the garbage collectors in a city? Now, before you answer that, sort of a trick question. Because the real answer is both are necessary for the society to function. All of these were necessary for the wall to get built. So God's work should be orderly. Second, there's a place for everyone. Let me give you a third principle.

0: your service should fit you. Your service should fit you. Now, I want you to notice where people worked. Go back to verse 1. Eliashib, the high priest, rose up with his brethren, the priests, and built the what gate? The sheep gate. They consecrated it. They hung its doors. They built as far as the Tower of the Hundred, consecrated it as far as the Tower of Hananeel. The sheep gate, as we pointed out on the map, is on the northwest corner of the ancient city of Jerusalem. It is next to the sheep market, hence the name Sheep Gate. These were sheep that were brought into the temple for sacrifice. This would be an area that the priests would have special interest in because they would receive the sheep given by the people bought at the market for the sacrifices. So they're building on a section of the wall that fit their personality and their calling.
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0: 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This radio program is a chapter-by-chapter, verse-by-verse study through the entire Bible. And on today's edition of The Word for Today, Pastor Chuck continues his message, The Spotless Lamb, as we pick up in Hebrews chapter 9, verse 9. And now, with today's study, here's Pastor Chuck.
1: You and I can come now into the presence of God through Jesus Christ, this glorious sacrifice for our sins. And we can enter ourselves right into the very presence of God through His work on our behalf. And so as long as the first tabernacle stood, the Holy Spirit was signifying that the way into the holiest, into the very presence of God, was not yet manifested or opened to man. Which was a figure, that is the tabernacle, for the time then present, in which were offered both gifts and sacrifices that could not make him that did the service perfect as pertaining to the conscience, which stood only in meats and drinks and in diverse washings and carnal ordinances imposed on them until the time of the change, the reformation, that is, that was wrought by Jesus Christ. But Christ, being come and high priest of good things to come, by a greater and more perfect tabernacle, not made with hands, that is to say, not of this building, neither by the blood of goats and calves, but by his own blood, he entered in once into the holy place, having obtained eternal redemption for us. So the contrast is the high priest had to go in every year to offer first the offerings for his own sin and then to offer for the sins of the people. And every year he had to do this. But Jesus once went into not the tabernacle made with hands, but entered into heaven itself, of which the earthly tabernacle was just the model. He entered into heaven itself, and not with the blood of goats or of calves, but with his own blood, he entered into that presence of God, having obtained eternal redemption for us. And so with his own blood, he was then both the sacrifice and the sacrificer. He was both the offering and the one who offered. Now, you would bring your offering to the priest, he would offer it for you. Jesus became both the offering itself and the one who offered the offering unto God in entering into the presence of God with his own blood and thus redeemed man. For if the blood of bulls and goats and the ashes of a heifer sprinkling the unclean would sanctify it to the purifying of the flesh, how much more shall the blood of Christ, who through the eternal Spirit offered himself without spot to God, purge your conscience from dead works to serve the living God. Now, as he points out the weakness of the sacrifices made by the priest, is that they could not really give us a clear conscience. They were a reminder of our sins. And the fact that they had to do it every year made us constantly conscious of our guilt. But Jesus Christ has now purified our consciences in that he has once and for all entered in to make an atonement for us with his blood, and thus having offered himself without spot. Now, when they brought a lamb to God, God wouldn't accept the cast-offs. You know, here's an old cow, it's about ready to die. Well, you know, Let's see if we can get some good out of it. Let's give it to God, you know. It's tragic, really, that so many times man wants to give the cast-offs to God. I can't use it anymore, and might as well give it to God, you know. No good around here. I read of a farmer one time who came in to breakfast and announced to his wife that their cow had had twin calves. And he said, "I'm so excited about it. I'm going to give one to the Lord and keep one for myself." And she said, "Oh, I think that's a great idea." And so as the calves are growing up, he kept announcing when they were old enough to sell, one of them belonged to God and one belonged to him. She said, "Well, which one's the Lord's?" He said, "It doesn't make any difference. You know, one's the Lord's, one's mine." So he would never put the finger on one of them being the Lord's or one his. They're just both, you know, both the same. But one morning he came in, he said, "Terrible thing happened." He said, "God's calf died." God wouldn't accept the cast-offs. He said, "When you offer a lamb, it has to be without spot." Now, a spot was an inherent defect in a lamb. It also had to be without blemish. Blemish was an acquired defect. A lamb born with spots, that was a genetic thing. A lamb with blemishes, that was as the result of an encounter with a wolf or, you know, falling down a cliff or some getting caught and blemished. So the lamb that was offered had to be both without the inherent defects and without acquired defects, without spot and blemish. Peter said, "For we are redeemed, not with corruptible things, such as silver and gold, from our empty manner of life, but with the precious blood of Jesus Christ, who was a lamb without spot and without blemish." It can really only be said of Jesus that he was without spot. He was born without the sinful nature. He had no inherent sin in him. It is an interesting thing that they have discovered that the gene factors that make up a blood in a child come basically from the father. And therefore, the gene factors creating the blood in Jesus Christ coming from the Father came directly from God and was not spotted by the inherent defectiveness in man. Jesus not only was born pure, he remained pure. He was without blemish. And so he only could qualify as a sacrificial lamb. You see, you could never qualify as a sacrificial lamb before God. We were born with spots. But even if we weren't, we've acquired blemishes, and thus we would not be fit to be a sacrifice for sin. But Jesus, without spot or blemish, offered himself to God, that he might cleanse your conscience from the dead works, that you might serve the living God. Now there are people who are still trying to please God with their works. They are still seeking to offer God the works of their hands. Jesus Christ has purged us from these dead works, that we might serve the living God. And for this cause, he is the mediator of the new covenant. Now, the high priest was the one who was the mediator in the old covenant, but Jesus is the mediator of the new covenant, that by means of death, for the redemption of the transgressions that were under the first testament, they which are called might receive the promise of eternal inheritance. So Christ has become the mediator. This cup is the new covenant in my blood shed for the remission of sins. the New Testament. That by his death, he has made the redemption for our transgressions that were committed under the first covenant, under the law. That we who have been called then might receive the promise of eternal inheritance. Now, back in verse 12, we had eternal redemption, and now the eternal inheritance for those that are eternally redeemed. How glorious it is, this eternal inheritance. Peter said, "Thanks be unto God who has caused us to be born again unto a living hope by the resurrection of Jesus Christ from the dead, to an inheritance that is incorruptible, undefiled, and fades not away, that's reserved in heaven for you who are kept by the power of God through faith." So this eternal inheritance that is ours in Christ. Paul the apostle prayed for the Ephesians that they might know what is the hope of their calling. If you only knew the glories that God has in store for you in his eternal kingdom, as you are the heirs of this eternal inheritance. Now, where a testament is, or where there is a will, there must of necessity be the death of the testator. For a testament is of force after men are dead. Otherwise, it is of no strength at all while the testator liveth. So a person who makes out a will, the will does not come into force until they die. They've made out their last will and testament. This is what I want done with my things after I'm gone. But that will does not come into effect. It does not have any force until after the person who has made it is dead. Then it comes into force. So Jesus established the covenant, but by his death, the covenant came into force. So that we are now in that glorious covenant. Christ having died, the covenant now comes in force and is something that we now benefit from because of the death of Christ. Now, neither the first covenant was dedicated without blood, for when Moses had spoken every precept to all the people according to the law, he took the blood of calves and of goats with water and scarlet wool and hyssop, and he sprinkled both the book and all the people, saying, "This is the blood of the testament which God has enjoined unto you." Moreover, he sprinkled with blood both the tabernacle and all of the vessels of the ministry. And almost all things are by the law purged or cleansed with blood. And without the shedding of blood is no remission. What an important declaration. When Moses established the whole thing, he killed the blood and he killed the goats. He mixed it with water, the blood, and he sprinkled the people, and he sprinkled the book, and he sprinkled the whole place as if to set it apart. And this is God's testament, and it's now enforced and enforced by the blood that has been shed, a blood covenant. And it was through the blood that everything was cleansed. The Bible speaks about the blood of Jesus Christ cleansing us from all sins. So these things, the testament then being enforced, the shedding of the blood, it now comes in force. He said, "For without the shedding of blood, there is no remission." That is, no remission of sins. That is where I have great difficulty with the very devout Jews of the present day. I have no doubt or question of their sincerity. I believe that they do love God. And I believe that they're very sincere in their worship of God. However, I cannot agree that by their works they can atone for their sins. That is totally against the scripture. So as I view it, they have one great problem, and that's the great problem that plagues all men, the problem of sin. What do I do about my guilt? If there is no temple, if there are no sacrifices, if there is no shedding of blood, then how are their sins remitted? Or how can they be remitted if without the shedding of blood there is no remission? So that, to me, is the great problem that every Jew would have to face, because they are not keeping God's first covenant that he established with them. Of course, they reject the second covenant, but they're not keeping the first. And thus, having set aside the law of God, they teach the traditions of men for doctrine, just as they were doing in Jesus' day. He said, and you teach for doctrine the traditions of men. And the traditions of men is that your good works should atone for your evil. Just be better than you are evil, gooder than you are bad, and you'll be all right. But that's not what the scripture says. God established the ways by which their sins could be covered, and it was through the offerings. I think it's extremely significant that there have been no offerings for almost 2,000 years, since shortly after the death of Christ they ceased and have not begun again. They will apparently begin again in that 7-year period after the church has been taken out and God begins to work again with Israel. It would appear that their offerings and sacrifices will begin again. For the Antichrist is going to come in the middle of that 7-year period and cause the daily oblations and sacrifices to cease. So they will establish a place of worship and they will institute sacrifices again during that final 7-year cycle that God has yet to accomplish on the nation of Israel. But right now, they do not have a basis scripturally for the putting away of their sins. It was therefore necessary that the patterns of things in the heavens should be purified with these, but the heavenly things themselves with better sacrifices than these. In other words, this pattern down here, this model, it was important that it be cleansed in this manner, purified. But the heavenly things themselves, with better sacrifices than that of calves or goats or lambs. For Christ did not enter into the holy places that were made with hands. He didn't enter into the temple, into the Holy of Holies there. For these are only figures or models of the true. But he entered into heaven itself now to appear in the presence of God for us, our great high priest, there in the presence of God, representing us. Nor yet that he should offer himself often, as the high priest entered into the holy place every year with the blood of others. For then must he often have suffered since the foundation of the world. But now once, in the end of the world, hath he appeared to put away sin by the sacrifice of himself. And as it is appointed unto man once to die, but after this the judgment, so Christ was once offered to bear the sins of many, and unto them that look for him shall he appear the second time without sin unto salvation. And so Jesus came, and he offered himself as a sacrifice. And then he entered into heaven itself, that he might appear before God for us. His sacrifice was complete. That's why it only needed to happen once. Once and for all. And so, it's been appointed unto man once to die, after that the judgment. So Christ once offered to bear our sins. For the law, having a shadow of good things to come, and not the very substance of the things, can never, with those sacrifices which they offered year by year continually, make the comers thereunto perfect. Now, notice the law was only a shadow of the good things to come. The value of the studying of Leviticus and the studying of the law to the Christians is that it foreshadows the work of Jesus Christ, the offering of Jesus Christ, and the high priestly nature of Jesus Christ. The shadow, it's not the substance. Paul tells us this in Colossians chapter 2, where Christ, through his death, blotted out the handwriting and the ordinances that were against us, nailing them to his cross, triumphing over them in it. Therefore, don't let any man judge you in respect of meats or drinks or new moon or holy days or Sabbath days, for these were all a shadow of things to come, but the substance is Christ. So Christ standing here in this point in history, his shadow was cast over the past history. The shadow of Christ is there in the law and in the sacrifices and all. And you can see that they foreshadowed him, but they were the only the shadow. Jesus is the substance that casts the shadow. And so there's real substance in Jesus. These things were only foreshadowing his coming. Once he came, they were no longer necessary. No longer necessary to have the shadows, but we now have the substance in Jesus.
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1: May the good hand of our Lord be upon you to lead and to guide you in his way, that you might walk in his love, that you might be filled with his Spirit, and that you might discover what is God's plan for your life. That which God would have for you this week. And may the Lord speak to you, and may you be very sensitive so that you begin to understand the voice of the Lord, that you might be led by the Spirit of God. God bless you. May he watch over you and keep you in his love.
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1: Fathers, you have a great responsibility to your wife, to your children, and to your grandchildren. In the book of Deuteronomy chapter 6, he tells you that when you get up in the morning, when you walk by the way, sitting down, standing up, going out, coming in, at night, men

0: Welcome to Somebody Loves You Radio, the Bible teaching ministry of Roel Reese in Diamond Bar, California. Today, as Roel continues our series for Christian fathers, he'll urge us to lean into our God-given role as the spiritual leader of our families. No matter how busy or challenging your life might be, the Lord has called you to set an authentic, consistent example of faith. Your children will follow your lead as you pray with them and teach them God's Word. Today's message is taken from Joshua chapter 24, beginning in verse 14. Now, here's Roel Reese.
1: What does the Bible say about fathers? Well, believe it or not, the father's role in the Bible, in the Old Testament and the New Testament, is this: that he is to be the spiritual leader of his home. What does he have to do? Well, number one, that man in that home has to not only become born again of the Holy Spirit in order to become the leader of his home, because he can be the leader financially of that home, but if he's not the spiritual leader of that home, then that home eventually will be self-destroyed. We need God, and we need the Word of God in the home. One of the things that Moses writes when he's coming out of Egypt and they're on their way to the promised land, God raised up Joshua, and Moses began to teach and to train Joshua concerning the things that God intended the people of God to be and to do. So by the time Moses got old, 120 years old, and he was going to die, the baton was passed on to Joshua, because Moses was the first generation and then Joshua became the second generation. And as Joshua took that baton and he began to minister and began to go into the promised land and take victory after victory after victory in the promised land, by the time he became of age and he became old and he knew that his days were actually numbered, he gathered together all of the people from that generation that had seen the miracles of God and the power of God, and they had seen how God had provided in the wilderness manna, and had they had the same sandals for 40 years and the same clothes for 40 years, wandering through the wilderness. And in the evenings, the grandfather and the father would sit with their children and grandchildren, and they would tell them the stories about the great Exodus. Speaking of God's past, looking to the present, and of course, looking to the future. And so as Moses told the story over and over and over, somehow, as the leader, you kind of sense what's going on, not only with the people of God, but as you look out onto the world and you read not only the newspapers and you read clippings from other kind of magazines and you kind of are updated with what's going on in the world today, you get the sense that not only Jesus is coming again, but there are problems in the world today. And that if we, the Church of Jesus Christ, do not continue to pass on what God has given to us from generation to generation to generation, it is very possible that the next generation from this generation will not know the Lord. One of the things that we must not forget is that in the book of Deuteronomy, when Moses was spending his last 30 days in writing that book, and he was preparing as he was summing up the whole law of God, in the sixth chapter of the book of Deuteronomy, which is the law of God, he is called the second law in the Hebrew. He gave that sixth chapter not only to demonstrate the Shema, the Lord your God is one God, but then he began to share how the parents, starting with the father to the mother, had the responsibility to the children. And how a parent had the responsibility of bringing up his child in the ways of the Lord. And sometimes that is hard, because parents have other agendas. And unless a parent disciplines his life, unless a parent is fully committed to the lordship of Jesus Christ and desires to see his children not only get educated and go to a good college and get a good job and get a good wife and a good husband, whatever it may be, and have children, the most important thing is that the first impression is in the home where the child lives. He's there 24/7. He sees when you're strong. He sees when you're weak. He sees when you blow it. And those are impressions in the mind of a child. When I look back at my childhood, it wasn't too good. But I can remember one thing, an impression was made by my grandmother, my dad's mother. My father lost his dad at 8 years old. The Germans took my grandfather, the Nazis took him and actually executed him in Germany. And my grandmother was left alone. My grandmother was an opera singer in Mexico City. And she was left with a child, my dad. And I can remember my grandmother when I was growing up, spending most of my time with my grandmother rather than my mother and my father, because my father was too busy drinking and partying. That when I would go with my grandmother when I was sleeping, I could always hear her praying for our family, praying for me. And it's pretty amazing when I began to think back on those things my grandmother prayed. I believe that God saw her heart and the sincerity of her prayers, and God answered her prayers. For God loves to answer prayer. And yet, my home life affected me tremendously. My father's drinking and violence affected my life as I grew up. Even though I didn't pursue after the way of alcohol, I pursued in the way of violence, no drugs. But it's incredible when you come to Jesus Christ, what Christ can do for your life as a father and as a mother. And there may be many of you that are here where your children already are gone. And you say, man, I wish I would have known this a long time ago. It's too late for me. It's never too late for anybody, because you're going to have grandchildren. And your children can see through the love of Christ a change in your life. It's never too late. Joshua had a heart for God. And when Joshua began to see the people of God, and that as they were having children, he began to see a problem in the camp. And so what he did is he gathered the people together unto himself, every male and female, every child, and he stood up to them, and he began to share his third sermon. His first sermon is in chapter 22, his second one in chapter 23, and the third sermon is here in chapter 24, in verses 14 through the end of the chapter. Let me read to you what he says to them, beginning with verse 14 of Joshua. He says, "Now therefore fear the Lord and serve him in sincerity and in truth. And put away the gods which your fathers served on the other side of the river and Egypt, and serve the Lord." And then he gives them the choice. "And if it seems evil to you to serve the Lord, then choose for yourself this day whom you will serve, whether the gods which your fathers served that were on the other side of the river, or the gods of the Amorites in whose land you dwell. But as for me and my house, we will serve the Lord." Notice that. Life is made up of choices, whether good or evil. Whatever choices we make today, we're going to reap the consequences tomorrow and in the future. That's why it's so important to understand that as we make choices, we better make sure we make the right choices and the biblical choices according to the Word of God. It doesn't matter what you think, but what does God say in the Word of God? That's what counts. Now the people responded very actively and they said, "Hey, we want to serve the Lord." Look at verse 16. So the people answered and said, hey, far be it from us that we should forsake the Lord to serve other gods. And yet, at that particular moment, there were people in that congregation that were already moving away from God, worshiping other gods. God doesn't speak in vain. God precedes the problem before the problem arises, and he gives us warnings before it happens. And I think it's important that we understand that Joshua here is giving a third sermon, but it's a warning sermon. It's a sermon of exhortation to the next coming generations. And he's exhorting the first generation because they have the responsibility of passing it on to the second and third generation. Fathers, you have a great responsibility to your wife, to your children, and to your grandchildren. First of all, you as a father have a responsibility to love God with all your heart, with all your soul, with all your might, completely. And then the Bible says you have a responsibility for husbands to love their wives. And the wives are to submit to their husbands in the Lord.
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1: I believe that no wife will ever submit if you are not the leader spiritually of your home. Why? Because you're making decisions upon your own knowledge and not upon God's knowledge. Your wife and your children have to see you praying with them. In the book of Deuteronomy chapter 6, he tells you that when you get up in the morning, when you walk by the way, sitting down, standing up, going out, coming in at night, make mention of God to your children. Every opportunity, give them the word of God. Tell them about the greatness of God, how God helped you today as you were on your way to work and something happened and you prayed and God rescued you. They need to know that God is real. They need to hear it from you. Every one of us are accountable. Too much is given, much more is required. So God desires that you would sit with your wife and read the scriptures to your wife. And when you sit at the meals, teaching your children how to pray. If you don't teach them, then who's going to teach them? They're going to learn about other gods. And they're going to worship other gods. They got to see God work in your life and that God is real and that God does miracles and wonders in my life so they can expect the same in their lives. And one of the things that God desires that every one of us would learn as we not only read the scriptures and see what God says, is that God desires that you and I, first of all, that we would fear the Lord our God and obey Him in everything that we do and love Him. Fear, love, and obey are the three key words. You see? You're the example. You set the pattern in the home. God desires to do a tremendous work in the life of parents, mothers, and fathers. But this morning, we're actually speaking to actual fathers. Maybe today you find yourself in a situation as a father that you really want to be a godly father and you want to really love your children and love your wife, but you find yourself entrapped by some sin in your life. And it's holding you down. It could be a little flame at work, you know, with this gal that is actually flirting with you. And you might be in that position where the flirting is becoming now a lustful thing and you're just about to give in to that temptation and you're going to fall with this woman and then you're going to hurt your wife and your children. You reap what you sow. When you sin, you hurt your wife and you hurt your children and you hurt everybody else and most important, you hurt God. Maybe you're a father that has problems with drugs and your kids see you always on drugs. That's not a good example. They need to see a man that is spirit-filled, a man that not only cries a lot of times, but a one that humbles himself in the presence of God. That's what God desires from each one of us here this morning. See, as Joshua gave this sermon, the people agree with it. But the people were wrong. Look at the book of Judges with me, chapter 2, beginning with verse 7. He says, so then the people served the Lord all the days of Joshua and all the days of the elders who outlived Joshua, who had seen all the great works of the Lord, which he had done for Israel. So they saw everything that God did, and then that generation died. And now Joshua, the son of Nun, the servant of the Lord, died when he was 110 years old. And then they buried him with the inheritance at Timnah-Heres in the mountains of Ephraim in the north side of Gash. He says, and when all that generation had been gathered together to their fathers, let me stop here for a second. Let me say that verse 10, the first part of it, let's say it's us right here, right now. Your children are coming along. Now they're going to become the second generation. When they get married, your grandchildren will become the third generation. You have been able to experience heartache, times when you had no food, no money, and how God came through and blessed you. And when you were sick, you prayed and God healed you and God touched you. But at the same time, somehow you've gotten away from those things. So now your children in the second generation are not experiencing what you experience. By the time your children grow up, and by the time they have their grandchildren, guess what's going to happen? There arose the next generation that did not know the Lord Jehovah God, but worship Baal. And we replace the true God for another God that is of wood and gold and silver, that has ears and eyes and hands and feet that don't move. No life in that idol. And then after we get tired of those idols, we begin to worship ourselves. And yet God waits so patiently for us to come back to Him and say, Lord, I want to repent. I want to be the spiritual leader of my home. I want to love my wife. I want

0: for fathers to repent. You know what you have done. You know what you are doing. And it's never too late to become a great father and a great grandfather to your children and to your grandchildren. God desires to touch you and to anoint your life and to use your life. Because our days are limited, our days are numbered, and we're all of us, one day or other, we're going to die. And whatever you leave behind in a funeral, what are people going to remember you for? What are people going to be sharing about you? I would think that when I die, the thing they would talk about is that I love God with all my heart. And that we taught them the word of God. Nothing else. Nothing else matters. What matters is giving our children and our grandchildren the word of God. And God himself. That he would become real. The moment Joshua died and that generation died, their children walked away from God. The parents neglected to teach their children about God and what God did. They missed the commandment of Moses. Teach your children. Let them know how God moved from generation to generation to generation to generation. Tell them what Passover is all about. The lamb that was killed, the blood that was drained, the way it was actually cut, and then sacrifice. It is a picture, it is a type of the Lamb of God that is coming in the future. And of course, we know now today that the Lamb of God is who? Jesus Christ. He's our God. The one that shed his blood for every one of our sins because he loved us so much. God desires to work in the heart of every person here today. But if you're teaching your children and your grandchildren that church is not important, that it's not important to fellowship with other believers, it's not important to come every week to hear the word of God, not just on Sunday mornings, Sunday nights, Wednesday nights. Why? Because as long as we're in the house of the Lord, guess what? We're protected and we're being exhorted and God is feeding our souls and we're growing. And God will place a call in our lives and God will use us. We don't want to become religious. We want to become people that have a personal relationship with their God. That's what we desire. I don't go to church to hear sermons. I go to church to have fellowship with God and with my brothers and sisters and to be fed by the Word of God. That's why we're here. It's not a social club. It's a place where we allow God to convict us and to speak to us. So that we can change. We can change our lives and our lives can become better and we can instruct our children and grandchildren so that when we become old and feeble, they'll be able to respect us and to take care of us and to watch over us, but most important, as we watch them serve the Lord. That's the greatest thing.
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1: Start praying right now if you're not married for your children and your grandchildren and your great-grandchildren. The prayers of God are not wasted. Pray that God will give you, if you're not married, your wife or your husband that is going to be godly. One that loves God more than he loves you. His priority is God. And if you're married now and you're having problems in your marriage, pray to God. God will hear your prayer. If you're here this morning as a single parent, don't feel bad. The Lord is your husband right now. Don't feel sorry for yourself. The Lord is with you. He'll lead you. He'll guide you. He'll protect you. He'll provide for you. And all He wants you to do as a husband, as a wife, is to put your trust in the Lord completely. For me and my house, we're going to serve the Lord.
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0: you've ever been betrayed, you know how hurtful it can be, especially if your betrayer is someone you love dearly. Jesus knew his betrayer, but the disciples had no idea, even though Judas was a member of their core group. Today on Truth for Life, we'll hear warnings and encouragement taken from Judas' story. Alistair Begg is teaching from John chapter 13.
1: I think, you know, that in this present climate, with a humility of heart and an understanding of a dignity that comes through our calling and our relationship to Jesus, there is far more opportunities than we realize to take the gospel to our friends in a kindly way. Because what Jesus is saying is that to reject that kind of appeal is to reject Christ. And if anyone rejects Christ, they will be rejecting the one who sends Christ. And the one who sends Christ is the God who loved the world, that he gave his only begotten Son, that whoever believes in him wouldn't perish, but would have everlasting life. Now to the third one, which is verse 21. After saying these things, Jesus was troubled in his spirit and testified. The staggering thing when we come to 21 here is that as readers, we know what only two of the 13 people at this table actually know. And that is what we learned in verse 3. Jesus, knowing that the Father had given all things into his hands and that he had come from God and was going back to God, and that he knew, verse 11, who was going to betray him. We're privy to that. The others are not. And what it's important for us to grasp is that Judas had been chosen by Christ. It wasn't as if they were all going along the road and all of a sudden he was an interloper. He was handpicked. He was chosen by Jesus, as were the rest. For 3 years he had followed Jesus. For 3 years he had listened as Jesus taught. For 3 years he had seen the signs that Jesus did. And yet now in this place, as he sits beside Jesus, who has said these things, he's on the brink of sealing his eternal destiny. And therefore, we should not be surprised that after saying these things, Jesus was troubled in his spirit. The word that is used there is a graphic word. For example, it's the same verb that you find in John 11 in relationship to the death of his friend Lazarus. It's also, I think, the same as in verse 27 of 12, "Now is my soul troubled, and what shall I say?" Although Jesus is entirely in control, as we can see, he's already told his followers, "I lay down my life, I can pick it up again. Nobody takes my life from me. I have the power to lay it down, and I have the power to take it up again." And yet here, he is troubled in his spirit. It would have been impossible for Jesus to be truly human and not to be troubled. I guess there is probably no pain quite like the heartache that comes in the betrayal of someone we regard as a good friend. Now, Jesus has alluded to this along the way. Here in chapter 13, in verse 10, he's given hints of this, hasn't he? Jesus said to them, "The one who has bathed doesn't need to wash except for his feet. He's completely clean and you are clean." Hang on, but not every one of you. And then in verse 18, "I am not speaking of all of you. I know whom I have chosen." Actually, back in chapter 6, he'd made a very straightforward statement concerning this. At the end of chapter 6, Jesus said to them, "Did I not choose you, the 12, and yet one of you is a devil?" And he spoke of Judas, the son of Simon Iscariot, for he, one of the 12, was going to betray him. So what we need to understand is that Jesus has mastery over all these circumstances. He's not caught off guard. The fact that the disciples didn't register this should not really be much of a surprise to us, I don't think, because they didn't register a lot of what he said. They didn't register the fact that he was going to die and be buried and so on. He said that to them on a number of occasions, but they never understood. So it's hardly surprising that somehow or another that just went right over their heads. Surely they must have said, well, I don't know who that is. Surely I hope it isn't me. And so with the word that is used here for in this statement is that he testifies. He testifies, martyrio, which is a word that is used only every so often. And it is used more in John than in any other place. And for those of you who are interested at all, let me just tell you that, for example, when it says that the man that was sent from God, namely John the Baptist, he came as a witness to bear witness about the light that all might bear witness of him. That is the same, that's the same verb. And it's the same verb, actually, in chapter 7, when the world cannot hate you, but it hates me because I testify about it, that its works are evil. So John the Baptist is testifying to the fact that he is the one who stands in front of the one who comes as the light of the world. Jesus says, I testify to you that the world is evil. Now here we have it. And after saying these things, Jesus was troubled in his spirit, and he testified. In a court of law, it would be as if he stood and said, I declare the truth, the whole truth, and nothing but the truth. I say to you that one of you will betray me. Verse 22, stunned silence. The disciples looked at one another, uncertain of whom he spoke. They're mystified. Now, the fact of the matter is that there is nothing here or afterwards to suggest that there was any suspicion in relationship to Judas. It might just as well have been Peter or James or John. In fact, Mark in his record says that when Jesus said this, they looked around and they said to him, it's surely not I, is it? So in actual fact, the staggering thing about, the horrible thing about it is that all of Judas's activity, all of Judas's interest, all of Judas's participation had proved throughout 3 years to be a suitable disguise to his hypocrisy. That's terrible, the songs I have in my head, but and your eyes are a thin disguise. That's the Eagles. I don't know why I have these things in my head. But anyway, and your eyes are a thin disguise. You look out on him. He was able to play the game. He did it masterfully. He was there for all the talks. He was present for all the miracles. And I shouldn't say that I'm surprised at all, and I don't think you will be, that it is Simon Peter then who is immediately wanting to know names. Give me names. One of the disciples whom Jesus loved, we take it was John, was reclining at a table at Jesus' side. So Simon Peter motioned to him to ask Jesus of whom he was speaking. Imagine the scene, right? So they're in a U-shape. There's a table here, and there's a U-shape of them all around going like this. And their feet are all sticking out at the back. They're not sitting up at a table. But in a meal like this, they would be on their left-hand side, leaning on their left-hand side, able to eat with their right. And if, as I think it may well be the case, Jesus had actually said to Judas, Judas, I want you to be close to me tonight. Let's imagine at least that Judas now is on his left-hand side, which would be a place of honor for him to have Jesus on his right. And if John is in such proximity, the chances are that he's on Jesus' right. We don't know where Peter is, but he always gets in on the action in any case. And so somehow or another, he says to John, he says, hey, who is it? We got a name? So John, he asks Jesus, So the disciple leaning back against Jesus, so if John's here and Jesus here, he said, hey, who is it? Nobody else knows about this. They're whispering. Jesus answered, it is he to whom I will give this morsel of bread when I've dipped it. So when he had dipped the morsel, he gave it to Judas, the son of Simon Iscariot. And in doing so, he unmasks Judas as the traitor. The chances are that in a meal like this, from the little that I have read, and it is little, there would be occasions where it would be a gesture of kindness or of friendship to give somebody from the meal a token of affection. And if that is actually the case, then we assume that he who loved his own and loved them to the end and chose them, every single one of them, gives now to Judas a token of his affection. And with that, a further opportunity for Judas to climb down from the position that he has taken for himself. Because in this one last lingering moment, the destiny of Judas is actually in the balance. Will he accept the gesture of friendship? Will he turn from the path that he has set for himself? Answer, no. His course was set. And you will notice what it says, that after he had taken the morsel, Satan entered into him. At the beginning of the chapter, it was that Satan had put into his mind these things, put in his heart to betray him. And so now, with a word of direction on the part of Jesus, he says, well, what are you going to do? Go ahead and do it quickly. Now notice, no one at the table knew why he said this to him. Nobody said, well, there you go. We knew he was a bum all along. We knew he was a con man. They didn't. That's the thing about hypocrisy. That's actually the scary thing. The scary thing is how close you can be to the action. Proximity is no indication of reality. If one of the 12 called out by Jesus, elect to not salvation, but elect to the responsibility and privilege of being a disciple, can do this, then surely it makes all of us sit up in our seats. It does me. And some thought maybe Judas, because he had the money bag, was going to go out and do some gesture of kindness. Give it to the poor. So after receiving the morsel of bread, he immediately went out, and it was night. The vast contrast between, you're only going to have the light for a little while, said Jesus. Believe in the light while you have it. Judas heard that. Judas knew that. Judas turned his back on it and walked away. Now it is now night. And I'm conscious of the fact that it's night. So let me just make a couple of closing observations. One from Ryle. He says, on all the coasts of England, there is not such a beacon to warn sailors of danger as Judas Iscariot is to warn Christians. And that's the point. How close to Christ we might appear to be, and yet not be his. Also, to recognize that the betrayer emerges from the core group. You're not somebody who, you know, just shows up every so often and is on the fringe of things. No, he's in the core group. Thereby making clear to us something that we need to pay attention to, that we shouldn't be surprised if we find hypocrisy and false professions of faith in the church. I mean, if you've got it in the disciple brand, isn't that what Paul was saying when he took leave of the Ephesian elders in Acts chapter 20? He says, you better take care of yourselves, fellas, and watch over the flock that's in your charge, because after I leave you, from among your own self, there will arise those who will draw people away after them. That's what we discovered in Jude. The problem in Jude wasn't a theoretical problem. It was a real problem that these people were present within the framework of things. They ought not to alarm us to the point of being entirely freaked, but it ought to remind us, as Calvin said, that the church, despite all of its attempts to become a pure church, membership interviews, all the things that we may seek to ensure that everybody is in and understands and so on, the church is always a mixed multitude. It's always a mixed multitude. And when we think about the impact of Satan's activities, the Bible is given to make sure that we're alert to these things. Paul writes to the Corinthians, he says, let us not be foolish and ignorant of Satan's devices. Don't be ignorant, he says. Don't be so stupid as to walk around with your mouth open and assume that you're beyond all these things. This could never be the situation. No, he says, you shouldn't do that. Now, what happened? Well, we don't have time to work our way through, but again, he put it into his heart in verse 2. In verse 27, he entered him, whatever that means. The deed was now done. And so James, when he writes about the impact of this, says, resist him and he will flee from you. Well, how do we resist him? Well, we resist him firm in the faith. We arm ourselves with the armor of God. We don't take ourselves too seriously. We're not just skeptical about the affairs of the world. We're skeptical about our own hearts. We know the wickedness of our own hearts. We know the potential that we have for wandering and for failure and for messing up. And that reality then is there in order to say to us, come on now, get a hold of yourself. Resist him in the power of the Holy Spirit. That's why James is so helpful on this. Just don't open your mind, Alistair, to folly, to foolish, godless thinking. Do not read books about it. Do not watch movies about it. Do not include it in the purview of your existence. Do not open your mind to trash. And at the same time, do not entertain thoughts of sin. Do not play with sin in your mind. Don't play with the idea in your mind. For we have a roaring lion seeking to devour. And don't, whatever you do, make light of the devil's designs. Because it is impossible to read this without realizing that Satan is influential in this drama. However, and with this I will close, he is influential in the drama, but Judas is still responsible for his choices. God is sovereign over all of these events. And the fact that God overrules the evil that bad men and women do, as he brings his purposes to pass, does not make their actions any less evil. For Judas, the momentum of sin had become irreversible. He's an illustration of the tragedy of Romans chapter 1. And God gave him up. Jesus said, go out and do what you're going to do. But here's the thing that I want to finish with. God is using all the dark forces of chaos that are going on in Jerusalem in this context as it comes to the crucifixion. All of the malignancy, all of the treachery, all of the animosity, all of the reviling of those who ought to have known better and in many cases did know better. All of that for which all men are responsible. God was using all of that chaos in order to fulfill his purpose from all of eternity. You say, well, that's so hard for me to get my head around. It's supposed to be. But here's the point. The God who was doing that over all the chaos of the Passover in Jerusalem is the same God in Christ as an ascended Lord and King who is using all of the chaos, malignancy, animosity, and reviling in the present context of the unfolding drama of our lives at this point in the 21st century. He is in control. The Lord God omnipotent reigns. It doesn't always seem so, but it is so. He wasn't taken by surprise then, and he isn't taken by surprise now. We can trust him. We can't trust ourselves. We can trust him. But then if we have good friends around us, then when we know that we can't trust ourselves, maybe a good elbow in the ribs, maybe a good arm around the shoulder, maybe a good promise of prayer, maybe something to say, hey, stay in the race.
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1: God moves in a mysterious way. His wonders to perform, he plants his footsteps in the sea, and he rides upon the storm. Judge not the Lord by feeble sentence, but trust him for his grace. Behind a frowning providence, he hides a smiling face. Blind unbelief is sure to err, and try his works in vain. God is his own interpreter, and he will make things plain. Lord, help us to trust you unreservedly, we pray. In Jesus' name, amen.
0: Thanks for studying the Bible with us today. I hope you'll enjoy worshiping with your local church family this weekend, and then join us Monday when we'll explore the feature that should distinguish every Christian community from the surrounding culture. Bible teaching of Alistair Begg is furnished by Truth for Life, where the learning is for living.
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3: President Trump says a memorandum of agreement has been reached with Iran that will ensure the Islamic regime will never develop a nuclear weapon or procure one from another country. He says other countries in the region have helped reach this deal. The president says the Strait of Hormuz will fully open, and as a result, the price of oil and gas will plummet. If all of this comes true, it will be a tremendous victory for the U.S., the Middle East, and the world. If is the big question. The Ayatollahs have made agreements before and never kept one of them. They believe their Quran allows them to lie to people they consider infidels in the pursuit of a global Islamic state. One hopes mechanisms will be in place to make sure the agreement is adhered to. The president said yesterday the memorandum could be signed, possibly in Europe, as soon as this weekend or Monday. He's made other predictions about dates which have not come true. We'll see if this one does. If it does come true, do you think the left will praise him? Not likely. I'm Cal Thomas.
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1: Pastor Ed with a great summary of the law.
2: The law says, I've shown you your need, now go to the cross. That's the summary. I mean, like pastors can take a Bible study and extend it all these words, but here's the study. The law says, you need Jesus, go to the cross. That's it. That's all you need to know. You come back to the law. Well, I'm going to keep, because there are people today, you'll hear them on the radio, you see them on TV, you got to go back to the law. You've got to become a Jew. You've got to go through all the festivals. You've got to keep the Torah. No, you don't. By faith in Jesus Christ, he's kept it all. And by faith in Jesus, you walk in the power of the newness of life.

0: Hello, and welcome again to Abounding Grace. Pastor Ed Taylor is midway through his series in Galatians, and we'll be in chapter 3 today. Well, maybe like many, you had an older sibling or parent that would take you by the hand and lead you to school every morning. Well, that's exactly what the law of God was intended to do, to take us by the hand to school, leading us to Jesus Christ. When you come to understand that, it makes all the difference in how you relate to the law. Here's Pastor Ed with the purpose of the law.
1: As we come together, it's a reminder of the closeness and intimacy that God has for us. It's kind of like a Christmas gathering or Thanksgiving where we're anticipating, and we get to like a family reunion. Even in family reunion has, you know, Uncle Harry's going to be there, and we know that we're going to have to deal with him. And, you know, the church always, we all got those men and women that we have to deal with. Sometimes we're the people that we have to deal with, but it doesn't matter. We love them anyway. We're family. We're going to come together and enjoy the Lord together. We're going to remember we're not alone, that we're not alone in this upside down, sideways world. There are many believers all around us, and we're reminded when we gather together that we're one family. I mean, I think of this little church here where, you know, you're coming in from Aurora, from Denver, from Wheat Ridge, wherever you're coming, you're coming together to worship. And you're learning about how much God loves you and cares for you. You know, you're not getting that in the world, are you? The world, social media. I mean, think about your job. Can you imagine? I mean, the thing that we share today that's probably the closest to unity that we could possibly have is when we're singing. Have you ever thought about that? We're all singing the same thing, almost at the same time, sort of in the same melody, tempo, whatever all that is. But we're like as close as we can be to unity. And it doesn't matter if you can't sing. It doesn't matter if your voice is off key. The Bible says, make a joyful noise to the Lord. It doesn't matter if you hum it, whistle it, bring your tambourine. No, don't bring your tambourine. You can do that in the parking lot. But when you're singing, there's unity. Can you imagine at work, your boss coming in? Okay, everybody, it just feels like we're all disconnected. Come into my office. Let's sing a song together. And you go, that's weird. And let's sing to God this worship song. And you're like, yeah, I don't know, because I live in the most God-hating place that I've ever seen on earth. I don't ever see that happening. I know. You're not going to get this at work. And you're not going to get this in the world. Now, I know you get glimpses of it, and I know you can put the radio on. That's not what I mean. But you don't get this. This is God's gift to you and to me. Closeness and intimacy, where you're guard against this world. Like you're on edge in this world, aren't you? Some of you are. You're just on edge. You're protective. You're just like, man, you're in war in this world. But you don't have to be in war here. You can let your guard down a little bit. You can cry a little bit. Probably never in a million years would you cry in your cubicle, but you would cry walking into church because, you know, you're feeling the presence of God. It's a place where, I mean, I was thinking back, church gathering like this when I got saved, actually even before I got saved, it was in a gathering like this where I learned what it was like to be hugged by a stranger. And that was pretty weird. Because they were doing the greeting thing and just greet, and some dude's like, come on. I'm like, don't hug me. I didn't grow up in a home like that. I didn't grow up in a family like that. I mean, my home was filled with love, but that wasn't demonstrative like that. There wasn't a lot of I love you and come on over, son, and let's hug. That's not how my home was. And I walk into a church and some dude's hugging me. And then we're singing songs that was very different than what I was used to. You know, the music I was used to was very vile and filled with nastiness and sin. And then I come into church and I'm singing. Like this is where I learned how to let my guard down and enjoy relationship and enjoy not only what someone could share with me, but then also what I could share with others. And I could learn the value of a hug or a human touch on the shoulder or, you know, the laying on of hands and prayer. I learned a lot about intimacy and closeness. The law couldn't teach me that. Nobody could have handed me a list when I walked in the door and said, this is how you get close. And you're like, that doesn't work. It's something you learn through relationship. Legalism and trying to do good works keeps you and me away from closeness. You have to understand this. When you choose to live in such a legalistic way, hey, why are you wearing that? You know, you just walk in and somebody, hey, why are you wearing that? We're in church. Bro, why am I wearing that? It's the only thing clean in my... What do you mean? Why am I wearing it? It's all I own. Like, what? What does that mean even? And all of a sudden, that's the guy you want to avoid. The guy that's asking you why you're wearing. Like, listen, just wear something when you come to church. That's it. Just wear something, please. But you can see if I approach you, why are you doing that? And why are you saying that? And why are you wearing that? That does not foster relationship. Can I get an amen on that? That's like separating us. And sometimes you relate like God's doing that to you. Hey, why are you wearing that? No, what God will do is he'll give you a conviction in your heart about what to wear. He'll give you a greater love for others. I mean, let's say you're wearing something that might be stumbling to someone or something. Like, then the Lord, like, I'm just going to show my message. I'm going to put it on my t-shirt. Okay, all right, it's your t-shirt. But as you're walking with the Lord, you find out, you know what? That t-shirt's super offensive to people. It's not helping with the gospel. You don't actually need anybody to tell you that. The Lord told you that. And before you know it, you don't want to wear it anymore. Like, I think, you know, wearing a New York Yankees hat. That's a problem. Legalism separates us. You know, God didn't give leaders in the church. He didn't give us pastors so that we go around sniffing out every sin and trying to figure out what sin you're in. And that's not why God gave leaders to his church. He gave leaders to his church to shepherd the flock of God, to help you get back on track. Do leadership deal with sin? Of course we do. We have to. When it's revealed, it needs to be dealt with biblically and honestly and righteously for sure. But serving in the church, enjoying a church family, it's not about sniffing out everyone's sin. It's about helping people get their eyes back on the Lord. When your eyes are on the Lord, you have such a sweet life. It's so good to enjoy him. As leaders, we're here to help you grow, to help you understand the word, to teach it to you, to edify you, and to help create an environment where you can learn what it's like to know closeness. Especially, you know, so many of us, we just didn't have that kind of upbringing. We just didn't live in that kind of family. But it's a whole new thing in the Lord. Are the law and the promises of God now in conflict? Paul says no. Because if the law could have made someone righteous, God would have given the law to make people righteous. But it's impossible to make you righteous. It has no power. It can only tell you the standard. It doesn't have the power. You have to agree with it. You have to follow it. He says that we're all equal, you notice. We're all equal. We are all under the penalty of sin. All of us are. There is no law that could make us righteous. And that's why the law is so important, as it reveals to us our sin. That's why I believe it's important to use the law when you're sharing the gospel. Now, you use it in such a way where it's a revelation to someone about their sinfulness. And now you don't have to take it and just lay it all out, bam, bam, bam, your sin, your sin, your sin. You can do it very nicely and carefully and kindly. As you're talking to someone about the love of God, that's beautiful. You're talking about the love that Jesus showed in dying for your sins. It's awesome. You take them to the empty tomb and remind them that Jesus rose again from the dead. And then you work backwards and go, well, but we've all sinned. So why did he die and why? Well, you know, I'm not a sinner. Okay, well, let's just talk about that for a second. I respect your view of your life and you don't, but you know, the Bible says, if we can just agree for a moment what the Bible says, the Bible, you can just take them to the Ten Commandments. You can just take them to one commandment. You don't even have to use the whole thing. You say, well, you know, in the Bible, it says that you shouldn't lie. Have you ever lied in your life? Oh, absolutely not. Never. And you're like, you're lying right now. So like you can just have that conversation, but you know, they'll have to admit, if it's not lying, stealing, like you'll have to admit in their life at least one time they've crossed. Remember what the law is, a revelation of the character of God. They have crossed God's perfect, righteous law and requirements. And in that moment, they recognize, oh, okay. All right. And you may be planting the seed, you may be watering it, or you may be the one that gets to bring them to a place of saving faith. But it's important you use the law, because the law confines us all under sin. The law reveals to us our own failures. And when you turn your life over to Jesus, what a change takes place. Notice now in verse 23, it says, but before faith came, we were kept under guard by the law. It was protective for us, kept for faith, which would afterward be revealed. Therefore, verse 24, the law was our tutor. Mark that phrase. The law was our tutor to bring us to Christ, that we might be justified by faith. But after faith has come, we are no longer under a tutor. So we first of all realize that law was temporary, and it had a temporary purpose. Actually, two purposes mentioned here. Number one, it was to guard us. It was to keep us on guard. We've used the illustration of a bowling alley. When your kids are bowling, what do? They put those guardrails up in the gutter so that when your kids are throwing the ball doesn't go in the gutter. Those guardrails are the whole intent and purpose of getting the ball down the lane. That's the whole point. And so the law now becomes those guardrails to get us moving forward. And so the law, we bump up to the left and we bump up to the right, but the whole goal is to get down the end of the lane. Number one, guarding. But number two, the law is also a teacher or a tutor. We get greater instruction from the law because it's schooling us. And what is it schooling us? Number one, that we can't earn God's favor through our good works. And you're like, well, I don't understand. What do you mean? Well, if you choose to live under the law in the old covenant, you had to watch the animals being sacrificed. You needed to see innocent animals die and their blood shed and offered as a sacrifice to God, which would remind you that there's always a price for sin, and that price is for your sin, not everyone's sin. It's for my sin. It was teaching me. There's going to come a Lamb of God who's going to take away the whole sins of the world. God promised it. He promised a seed through Abraham. It's a promise. So the law even reminds me of the promise. It's teaching me. But more than that, this is one of those illustrations that speak right to the moment. So that word tutor is a technical term that the audience would be very familiar with. The tutor was, in the Greek and Roman homes, was a child was given over to the full authority of a tutor. And this tutor was a slave employed by a Greek or Roman family, and the tutor's duty was to supervise young boys on behalf of their parents. They took their young charges to and from school, made sure they studied their lessons, trained them in obedience. They were strict disciplinarians, scolding and directing. The role of the tutor, though, was never permanent, because there was always that great day of deliverance when the boy finally gained their adult freedoms. That's the same picture here. The law covered us while we were children, but when faith came, when the promise came, we don't need the tutor anymore. You have freedom. You are now in that place where you have grown up. And for all of us, we were born into the new covenant because we were saved after Christ. And so we look back now with eyes to learn from the law, but we didn't need it because God saved us after Jesus died in the new covenant. The law says, I've shown you your need, now go to the cross. That's the summary. I mean, like pastors can take a Bible study and extend it all these words, but here's the study. The law says, you need Jesus, go to the cross. That's it. That's all you need to know. You come back to the law. Well, I'm going to keep, because there are people today, you'll hear them on the radio, you see them on TV, you got to go back to the law. You've got to become a Jew. You've got to go through all the festivals. You've got to keep the Torah. No, you don't. By faith in Jesus Christ, he's kept it all. And by faith in Jesus, you walk in the power of the newness of life. And you look at your life and you go, man, I can't believe I live out the Bible. I even live out the parts I don't even know. When you're reading covetous now, you're like, oh, that's not a problem in my life. I'm glad that I'm not covetous. Or you have this thought of coveting something, and the Holy Spirit inside of you says, no, don't do that. And you go, well, why? And you know what the Bible says. The Bible says, that's not my righteous, holy standard. Or as we learn, the Holy Spirit in you says, we don't do that. That's not good for us. It doesn't reflect God. Notice he says in verse 26 now, well, he says in 25, after faith has come, we don't need a tutor. For you are all sons of God through faith in Christ Jesus. For as many of you as were baptized into Christ have put on Christ. There's neither Jew nor Greek. There's neither slave nor free. There's neither male nor female. For you are all one in Christ Jesus. And if you are Christ, then you are Abraham's seed and heirs to his promise. You get all the blessings of Abraham by faith. You get everything that's given to Abraham and his seed by faith. In Paul's society, there were sharp divisions. And even today, sharp divisions and walls of separation between people. These are some of them. These are some of them that still exist today. There's national divisions, Jew and Greek, in all kinds of countries. There's slave or free. Different segments of economic, socioeconomic statuses in life that separate us. Male and female, that's a big one that gets capitalized on, or even trying to be erased. And then the end says in verse 28 that you are all one in Christ Jesus. These have been wiped away by Christ Jesus. They're all gone. No more racial lines, no more economic barriers, no more sexual distinctions. He sees us all as spiritual equals. Now stand back for a second, for just a moment, because some will take you to this text and use it in such a way where like the real divisions have been, like the real distinctions have been done away with. Like really, there's no such thing as male or female anymore, and they'll take you right here. Like, no, slow your roll here. This is a spiritual statement, not a physical one. You can look around the room right now, and you can say a hearty amen. There is a difference between men and women. Amen. I mean, it's very clear. There is no ambiguity about that. So that distinction hasn't gone away. Men are still men, women are still women. You don't even need the Bible to tell you that. Your eyes can tell you that. Science can tell you that. DNA can tell you that. So this isn't an erasing of what country you came from, your nationality. It doesn't erase the color of your skin.

0: If we would have given you, and we didn't, but let's just say we gave everybody that walked in the door here a piece of paper and said, write on that piece of paper, you're the worst thing you've ever done in your past. And then turn it in, because Ed's going to read every single one of them in your church service. That's all his sermon is. Stole, lied, whatever. And, you know, there's going to be some bad stuff. And if we still lived in that way, we probably wouldn't have met each other. We certainly wouldn't have ever been in this room singing together, hugging. We would never be together. But in Christ, look what he has done. Look how far he's brought you. Even those of you today, it's like, well, you know, I didn't really have a bad past. I don't have any. I'll give you a blank piece of paper. And what God has done in your heart has made you far less judgmental, because now you know the grace of God, how much he kept you from. He kept you from that stuff. For some of us, we didn't listen to God. So he delivered us out of that stuff. Doesn't matter. We're all one in Christ. At the cross, who's better than anyone else? Nobody. None of us. It doesn't matter what we bring to the table. It doesn't matter how much money we have. It doesn't matter what. It doesn't matter, it says. It says by faith is the great equalizer. And Jesus just says to you today, come. Just come to him. You can hear the invitation. Come to me. Come to me, all you who are weary and heavy laden. I'll give you rest. You don't have to pay for your salvation. You don't have to earn it. I think of some of you believers here today. You had a season where you were walking with the Lord, and then you had a season when you weren't walking with the Lord, and it really, really hurt because you got into really bad things. But now you're back. And so now what do you need to do? You need to keep your eyes on the Lord, keep going forward. You can't look back. Yeah, but you don't understand. I live with my past every day. I know you do. But you live more by faith than you do by your past. God doesn't define you by your past. Like the prodigal son coming home, what did dad do? Threw him a party. Welcome home. I'm sure there were some stories, and I'm sure there's some discussions, but I know that the prevailing emotion in that home was, glad you're back, son. Glad you're back. Missed you. Man, I didn't think you were going to make it. Didn't know what was going on, but you're back, and I'm glad you made it. That's faith. It was the law, if you look at the parable of the prodigal son, it was the law that was in the other son. You see that man? He had two prodigal sons, not one. One left and one stayed, but they both left the love of their father. And so it's time to come home. It's time to be home, to come into that place where there's unity and beauty, not by a list of external rules, legalism, but rather by faith. You're Abraham's seed. You're an heir of the promises of God. Just come and be a part of the family. God loves you, knows your needs. And today we get to celebrate that through communion. We get to remember all that God has done.
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0: Hey, this is Pastor Ed, and it's an honor for me to share with you my brand new book. It's called Letting Go of Your Past. And one of the things I wanted to let you know right away is there's an audio version. 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It's kind of cool. But this book, God is using testimony after testimony after testimony. I've been traveling actually with it around the country, teaching at different churches and sharing a Bible study on how to deal with your past biblically, and then making this resource available. And the feedback coming back is so encouraging. I just know it'll bless you. You can look it up and see the different themes that it deals with. I believe it's like 8 or 9 chapters, and maybe, I don't know, 25 different things that will help you. One of them is your identity in Christ. Just knowing who you are will open your heart to receive all that God has for you. 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

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Come back next time when Pastor Ed will pick up where we left off in Galatians here on Abounding Grace. This is

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0: What happened after the gospel accounts of Jesus' life, ministry, death, and resurrection? Did he leave his church to fend for themselves, or did he fulfill his promise to be with them even to the end of the age? The book of Acts is a history of the early church and how the Holy Spirit continued to spread the good news of the risen Christ through the body of Christ. Pastor Daryl Skinner of Calvary Chapel Pearl Harbor presents a study in the book of Acts, next on A Chosen Generation.
1: Open your Bibles to the book of Acts chapter 19. Let's get into the word of God and be blessed. Let's go to verse 11. Let's magnify the name of the Lord Jesus. Watch what happens. Now God worked unusual miracles by the hands of Paul, so that even handkerchiefs or aprons were brought from his body to the sick. And the diseases left them, and the evil spirits went out of them. So these are unusual miracles specifically given to Paul, which were able to take place to reach more people in the city of Ephesus. If God wants to heal and use you as at moment in time, he'll give you the faith, the gift of faith. He'll give you the gift of miracles. He'll give you the gift of healings. And it's the Holy Spirit that does the work. And it's in the name, the authority, the power of who? Jesus Christ. Amen. So let's get away from this foolishness of man's self-exaltation amongst us. The Spirit of God devises gifts severally as he wills. And nobody owns a particular gift. Okay? These are unusual miracles being performed by Paul the Apostle. And you'll have some charlatan come on television and he'll try to mimic this. And if you just send in your donation to our ministry, I'm going to send you my miracle cloth, my miracle handkerchief that's been touching my body, and you'll receive it. You'll get this holy water from the holy land, the Jordan River, and just pour that on your forehead, and you're going to be healed. But don't forget to send your donation. They always talk so weird. But anyway, maybe that's your first clue. So here we find, then, verse 13, then some of the itinerant Jewish exorcists. Now, evil spirits, demons were being cast out of people's lives by Paul the Apostle. Then some of the itinerant Jewish exorcists took it upon themselves to call the name of the Lord Jesus over those who had evil spirits, saying, we exorcise you by the Jesus whom Paul preaches. Now, these guys weren't born again of the Holy Spirit. They considered themselves as Jewish exorcists. We go around casting out demons out of people's lives. And so they saw Paul was successful, and I don't know if they had any success whatsoever, not really at all. But they thought, wow, this guy Paul, he's really doing a job. Let's do this Jesus thing, you know. And they're not filled with the Holy Spirit. They're not born again, right? They haven't committed their hearts to Christ. But they're going to try to use Jesus' name for their own personal popularity, right? Because then they can be known as, oh, we're exorcists, you know, look at us. It's always the way things go. Then it says in verse 14, also there were seven sons of Sceva, a Jewish chief priest, who did so. And the evil spirit answered and said, Jesus I know, and Paul I know, but who are you? Who are you guys? They have no authority. They have no power. They're not born again of the Holy Spirit. They haven't trusted in Jesus Christ. Then the man in whom the evil spirit was leaped on them, overpowered them, and prevailed against them, so that they fled out of that house naked and wounded. Here, these guys are overpowered. Our authority, our power to make things happen, to have people delivered from Satan, is Jesus Christ. Amen. Greater is he that is what? In you than he that is of the world. God has not given a spirit of fear, but of power and of love and a sound mind. All authority is in Jesus Christ. So Christian, please be confident in Jesus Christ. I don't care if you're not confident in yourself. You just be confident in Jesus Christ. Amen? Don't ever look at yourself. That'll be trouble. Then the Bible says here, they're wounded and naked. These guys are running out of the house. Help me. This became known both to all Jews and Greeks dwelling in Ephesus. The word spreads in this town, let me tell you. And fear fell on them all. And the name of the Lord Jesus was magnified. That's where I brought the theme of our message. The name of the Lord Jesus was magnified. And many who had believed came confessing and telling their deeds. So people are through this experience and they realize the power of Christ, salvation in Christ. What Paul's preaching is absolutely true. These guys were false. They've come to faith in Jesus Christ, confessing their sins and their deeds, saying we've repented, we're turning from our evil ways. We want to follow the Lord Jesus Christ. Amen. Also, many of those who had practiced magic brought their books together and burned them in the sight of all. And they counted up the value of them, and it totaled 50,000 pieces of silver. Now, it is interesting here that the Bible says, and many of those who practiced magic brought their books together and burned them. So there probably was like a magic guild or something like that, magical arts guild or a witchcraft guild, whatever you want to call it, the occult guild. And they repented, they've given the hearts of Christ. They weren't commanded to do this. They did this on their own volition. They said, look at what we've been practicing, what we've been doing, what we've been believing in, what we've been studying is wrong. And we want to show publicly to our community that we have repented of this and we're done with this. And they decided to have their own personal book burning. And that was their way of testifying of their new life in Christ. So the word of the Lord grew mightily and prevailed, verse 20. Did you hear that? The word of the Lord grows. The word of the Lord grew mightily. You see, when we let the word of God out, it just grows. It grows in people's hearts. It grows in communities. It grows in our state, in our nation, and throughout the world. But we've got to get the word of God out, right? The truth will set you free. Jesus has come to set the captives free. Jesus is the Word. And in the beginning was the Word. The Word was with God. The Word was God. So forth. It goes forth as we declare the Word of God, as we preach the Word of God, as we share the Word of God and the facts of our faith. So the Word of the Lord grew mightily and it, I like that, prevailed. Prevailed over Satan's work in the city. And Satan's mad. Let's keep reading. When these things were accomplished, Paul purposed in the Spirit, when he had passed through Macedonia and Achaia, to go to Jerusalem, saying, after I have been there, I must also see Rome. So he's talking about where he's headed next. So he sent into Macedonia two of those who ministered to him, Timothy and Erastus, but he himself stayed in Asia for a time. And about that time, verse 23, there arose a great commotion about the way. In regard about Christians, basically. For a certain man named Demetrius, a silversmith, who made silver shrines of Diana, brought no small profit to the craftsmen. He called them together with the workers of similar occupation and said, men, you know that we have our prosperity by this trade. We make a lot of money by this trade. Moreover, you see and hear that not only at Ephesus, but throughout almost all Asia, this Paul has persuaded and turned away many people, saying that they are not gods which are made with hands. You know what? If your God can be made with your hands, you got a pretty puny God. Amen? But they would make these little statues of Diana. You saw her. Ugly thing. And sell them, you know, that she's going to bring you prosperity and good fortune and so on and so forth. Oh, brother. So he says, so not only is this trade of ours in danger of falling into disrepute, but also the temple of the great goddess Diana may be despised and her magnificence destroyed, whom all Asia and the world worship. Now when they heard this, they were full of wrath and cried out, saying, "Great is Diana of the Ephesians." So the whole city was filled with, this is when you know you're in trouble, confusion. And rushed into the theater, that 25,000 seat theater, and rushed into the theater with one accord, having seized Gaius and Aristarchus, Macedonians, Paul's travel companions. And when Paul wanted to go into the people, the disciples would not allow him. Then some of the officials of Asia, or his friends, sent to him pleading that he would not venture into the theater. Some therefore cried one thing and some another, for the assembly was, here it is again, confused. Is not Satan the author of confusion? They're all confused. And most of them did not know why they had come together. We have rioting in our streets now in America, right? We have all kinds of groups out there, from Black Lives Matters to Antifa to, all kinds of crazy groups, LGBTQ and others. Everybody's, we hate America. We hate America. We hate the Constitution. We hate the Founding Fathers. We hate what this nation's been built on. We just hate. In fact, we hate so much, we're going to burn people's businesses down and loot their stores and destroy cities. We just hate. That's a solution to our problems? Sounds rather confusing to me. We hate the police because they've done this, that, and the other, and yet they bring peace and safety. 99.9% of the time, right? They got a few bad times. This is a very dangerous job. It's a very emotional job. It's a very critical job, and they're not perfect at it. We got it. And if they're abusive, they need to be, yes, taken care of and removed from the force or prosecuted, whatever it is. But overall, good folks trying to maintain the peace. Tough job. But there's more to the hatred within our cities that's going on. It's against the institutions of our great nation. It was interesting, as we talk about statues and shrines, we have these certain statues throughout our country to remember our history. Now, not every statue was a perfect individual, but majority of the statues they represent, but yet they want to go down and start tearing down statues of George Washington and Thomas Jefferson and Abraham Lincoln. Wait a minute, wasn't Lincoln a Republican? And he through the Civil War, set the slaves free? Oh no, there's all this white privilege, they go on. Well, 230,000 Northerners, Yankees, if you will, defeated the South, the Confederates. Were they all black or were they all white? Well, there was a mix, but most of them were white, who gave their lives for freedom. And I just heard Coach Carroll of the Seattle Seahawks, who I like, he was my USC Trojan football coach. He starts going off on this thing. He says, and a bunch of rich guys came over from Europe and stole the country, and then they put in their laws, and it's been crime ever since, you know, this prejudice ever since. And they just made money. Well, when you study the signers of the Constitution, 52 of the 56 were Christians, and many of them lost their lives. Their children lost their lives. They lost their fortunes. I shared this on my July 4th message. You want to go back and listen to it. They gave their lives. Now, I'm not saying we don't have problems in this country. We do have problems. We need to eliminate racism in this country. But is this the answer? I think we need to solve the problems in these different communities. You know, it was Republicans that set the slaves free. It was the Republicans that gave women the right to vote. They call it the women's suffrage. It was Republicans that pushed it through, not Democrats. It was the South, the Democratic South with the KKK that had the slaves. This was the South. These were the Democrats. And it was the Democrats that were holding back the civil rights legislation. It was the Republicans that pushed it through during the times of Lyndon Baines Johnson. A great video to watch. It was a great history lesson by Larry Elders. It's called Uncle Tom. Watch it. Get it on. Go to Salem now. You got to purchase for $20, and watch it. And it's got all these folks who are black, and they talk about our history as a nation and who did what for whom. And the truth wins out. And I share this because the message of truth has been destroyed and depleted. And it's been flipped as if evil Republicans and evil law and order, confusion. Right now, the city's in an uproar here at Ephesus. Our cities are in an uproar right now. I just want truth, and I want love for all people. And we look at the cities that are being burned and looted right now. Who are they run by? Who are they run by? Democrats. They destroy their populations. We need freedom. We need opportunity for all people. We need investment so that lives will be changed. I like what Trump is doing with the opportunity zones that was presented by Senator Scott. And they're now they've been trying to implement these things to help people along. Trump is not the savior, by the way. Jesus is. And some of the officials of Asia were friends sent to pleading and would venture into the theater. Verse 32, some therefore cried one thing, some another, for the assembly was confused, and most of them did not know why they had come together. And they drew Alexander out of the multitude, the Jews, putting him forward. Alexander motioned with his hand and wanted to make his defense to the people. When they found out that he was a Jew, all with one voice cried out for about 2 hours. 2 hours they cried out. Can you imagine? 2 hours. Great is Diana of the Ephesians. Great is Diana of the Ephesians. Great is Diana of the Ephesians. For 2 hours. Go home already. You know, oh, Daryl, don't go. But I'm going to go here. Today in our nation, abortion, abortion, that's the answer, abortion, LGBTQ, LGBTQ, LGBTQ, transgender, transgender, transgender, and if you don't fall in line, you're a bigot, you're a woman hater, and everything else, and they have big marches, it's everything that's against God and his moral ways. Did you see the speech by Abby Johnson at the Republican National Convention, a former director of a Planned Parenthood office? Oh man, it's only 4.5 minutes long. Pull up Abby Johnson, RNC, and she tells you exactly what Planned Parenthood is all about, what they do, the quotas they're supposed to meet. She describes an abortion that she watched over and a doctor that was doing it and the baby trying to get away. Now listen, we're a deceived nation. We're

0: And that's what they've done.
1: Yes, they cry out for their gods. Great as Diana, great as abortion, great as LGBTQ, great as transgender, and so on and so forth. It goes on and on and on. It's a war against you, dear Christians, you and me. This is the war we're in right now. They want to extinguish our beliefs and the way of our country from its Judeo-Christian foundation. When the city clerk had quieted the crowd, he said, "Men of Ephesus, what man is there who does not know that the city of the Ephesians is temple guardian of the great goddess Diana and of the image which fell down from Zeus?" Our tour guide there, when we were in Ephesus, he talked about this, that there was a meteor that came and hit this region, and they felt it was something sent from Zeus, and of course they worshipped Artemis and Diana and all this stuff. And he says, yeah, it's, you know, this false worship of this meteor as it came down. And so afterwards, he gave his little tour guide speech. And then what I would always do after the tour guide, I'd follow up with the biblical teaching on the Ephesus and so forth. So I said, you know, it is interesting that this image, and they worship this image and all this stuff from this meteorite that hit this area and so forth. And, you know, it's funny. They do the same thing down in the Kaaba. In Saudi Arabia, K-A-B-A-A, Kaaba, yeah, Kaaba, K-A-A-B-P-A, and they worship down there, and they do their Hajj, and the goal is to kiss this black meteor, which is in this little tent, and they go around it many times, many times, many times, and then they try to kiss it and so forth as their form of worship. I said, isn't it amazing that they do that in the Islamic faith? They worship a meteor, just like here, because he was kind of making fun of it. See, I knew he was Muslim. He was a Muslim tour guide. So I wanted to minister to him. Hey, guy, you're doing the same thing in Islam. Jesus Christ is the way, the truth, and the life. Amen? So we find here, he just kind of looked at me and kind of like, you know, one of those. Oh, well. He says, therefore, since these members, 36, cannot be denied, you ought to be quiet and do nothing rashly. For you have brought these men here who are neither robbers of temples nor blasphemers of your goddess. Therefore, if Demetrius and his fellow craftsmen have a case against anyone, the courts are open. Their proconsuls, let them bring charges against one another. In other words, law and order, not mob violence. But if you have any other inquiry to make, it shall be determined in the lawful assembly. For we are in danger of being called in question for today's uproar. There be no reason which we may have to account for this disorderly gathering. And when he had said these things, he dismissed the assembly. He dismissed the assembly. You know, I found it interesting. You know, when they were tearing down these statues, our president decided to put in an executive order that if you tear down any statues, you get 10 years in prison, in the federal prison. Guess what happened? Statues aren't being torn down anymore. It's amazing what law and order will do, amen? Yeah. We can't have chaos. We can't have confusion. That's the way of Satan, amen? We can't have corruption, and whether it be in government or it be in police departments or anything else, you can't have corruption. You can't have corruption in societies. You can't have corruption with mayors. You can't have corruption with governors. We have to have law and order so we have life, liberty, and what? The pursuit of happiness, amen?

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1: 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Mahalo for joining us on A Chosen Generation. 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

Greetings and aloha. Pastor Bob with Calvary Chapel Pearl Harbor inviting you to our 23rd annual Reach 3-Day Basketball Clinic taking place at Calvary Chapel Pearl Harbor Gymnasium Thursday through Saturday, July 9th through 11th from 10 a.m. to 4 p.m. Returning again to assist with the clinic are Rick Harville, former chaplain of the LA Lakers and former player of the Harlem Globetrotters, Sharon Durham. Reach is open to boys and girls ages 9 and 17 and the registration fee is only $125. During a 3-day clinic, participants will learn the fundamentals of basketball such as passing, dribbling, and shooting, as well as competing in many games, so Reach is for everyone. But the purpose of Reach is mentoring and sharing about spiritual life skills such as character and respect, and to know Jesus Christ in a personal way, eternal life. If you would like more information about Reach, you can call 808-678-3994 or visit the Calvary Chapel Pearl Harbor website and click on the events link to register online. Mahalo, and I look forward to seeing you this summer on the court at Reach.

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3: 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Today's Bible teacher is Chuck Missler, connecting the Bible to your life and the world around you. In today's study, Chuck begins his teaching on the Gospel according to Luke, chapter 13.
2: Well, welcome to session 13 of our exploration of the Gospel of Luke. And whenever we enter the Word of God, we always want to do that with prayer, so let's bow our hearts. Father, we thank you for this time together. We thank you for this precious book. We solicit your Holy Spirit, Father, to open our hearts and lives to the messages you have for us here as we commit this hour and ourselves into your hands in the name of our coming King, Yeshua. Amen. The book of Luke, chapter 13. It's interesting, by the way, there was a young yeshiva student that asked his rabbi, "Why is it, Rabbi, that every time I ask a question, you always answer with another question?" The rabbi said, "Why shouldn't I?" So again, we're going to explore some questions. And these questions we're going to explore, they offered to Jesus in an attempt to entrap him. So he continues his journey towards Jerusalem, and he's going to encounter four questions. They say to question a wise man is the beginning of wisdom, so I have to use that little yeshiva story to open things up here. But in this chapter 13, there are four occasions that Jesus was asked questions that were meant to entrap him. So let's see how he handles this. Luke chapter 13, verse 1. There were present at that season some that told him of the Galileans whose blood Pilate had mingled with their sacrifices. Now this is an allusion to an abuse that they wanted him to comment on. We're going to discover that Jesus cited two common instances about destruction, which is what the subject is here. These Galileans that were killed by Pontius Pilate, I should explain a little bit here. Pilate was very insensitive to the religious needs. He made a number of mistakes in that regard. In one case, he appropriated temple funds to finance an aqueduct. In fact, that aqueduct you can actually see when you visit Israel today. It's still there. In fact, there's even a plaque from the 12th Legion that's marking this incredible aqueduct. But in any case, he used the temple funds to finance that, and a large crowd of Jews protested against that. Well, he had his men in civilian clothes with concealed weapons mingle in that crowd, and they killed a number of innocent and unarmed Jews. And that massacre was a scandal, and that was the allusions here about these Galileans that were totally innocent that were killed by Pilate. So that's the issue they're raising. This was a form of entrapment. Why? Because if he spoke against Pilate, that would give them an excuse, the Jewish leaders, an excuse to accuse him to the Romans. If he ignored the issue, the people would accuse him of being pro-Roman and disloyal to the people. So it was an entrapment kind of question. This is a paradox that we often face, and this is one that Jesus is teaching his disciples how to operate under conditions of rejection. And that's what this whole theme of this section is all about. So Jesus answering said unto them, "Suppose ye that these Galileans were sinners above all Galileans because they suffered such things?" And that's obviously a rhetorical question. It's not true. They weren't worse than others. That's the point that is lurking behind here. Whenever you get into a paradox, it's interesting to understand there are procedures, there are tools you can use to resolve paradoxes. One of the classic paradoxes, of course, is this whole issue of predestination versus free will. We're predestined, right? And yet prophecy tells us the future. So if the future is certain, is there free will at all? That seems like a paradox. Does it mean there's no such thing as free will? Many people are. This is clouded philosophy for centuries, this issue. And one of the classic examples that are used here is Euler, who is a famous mathematician. He talked about the seven bridges of Königsberg. In Königsberg, there are seven bridges that go to both a peninsula and an island. He posed a question. The dilemma he posed was, how could a pilgrim cross each bridge once and only once? And if you play with this with a piece of paper and try to draw a plan, you'll discover that it seems impossible to cross each bridge once and only once. And there is a solution to this, and that's the reason this is such a classic example. There is a solution to this, and the solution is to step up a level. That is, assume a broader horizon. Don't yield to the implied boundaries of the project. This is sometimes called thinking outside the box. And in the Seven Bridges of Königsberg, the solution to that is very simple. Go around the source of the river, and you can solve the problem. And so this is an example, because it's challenging us that when you're faced with what appears to be a paradox, there's often a solution by stepping back one notch or going up a level. That's exactly what Dr. Einstein did when he got his theory of relativity. He recognized space, he discovered, has more than three dimensions. He added a dimension, the fourth dimension, and everything yielded. And he went to his death, of course, still frustrated because he couldn't render light and some other things, which Kluze-Klein did subsequently by going to the fifth dimension and so on. So there's a whole study on that in our briefing packages on the subject. But let's move on here. Jesus' approach was to step up one level morally. That's exactly what he did here. Instead of discussing Pilate's sins that they were hoping he would talk to, he dealt with the sins of the people that were questioning him. He got right to the real heart of the matter, and that's the sins of the questioners. Jesus answering said to them, suppose ye that these Galileans were sinners above all Galileans because they suffered such things? I tell you, nay. But except ye repent, ye shall all likewise perish. See, that's the really relevant issue here, is the future of the questioners, not some academic issue about these Galileans that are now dead and past. The incorrect premise that lurked here was that evil falls on somebody, it is a payment for sin. And we fall into that error. I know there are people that attending a church that I'm aware of that discovered they had cancer, and the reaction of the pastor's wife was, well, there must be sin in your life. And that so offended them, they went to another church. And I don't blame them. Job had that problem. His free friends that give him all his company. If you have friends like Job has, you don't need enemies. See, all his friends assumed that Job's troubles and his problems were Job's fault, and they clearly were not. The Galileans, they gave the same implication here. But that does raise a question, by the way, we need to insert here, and that is, why do Christians have trials? If you're going through a trial, is that God punishing you for some sin? No. There are at least 10 reasons that you can have trials. One, you might be having a trial to glorify God. That's what Daniel had in Daniel chapter 3, to give you just one example. You might be having a trial as discipline for some known sin. That is also in the scripture in a number of places, but not necessarily. You might be having a trial to prevent you from falling into sin. And that's what Peter talks about in his first letter, fourth chapter. Another reason we might have trials is to keep us from pride. That can be a blessing. Those trials can be a blessing in that sense. You might have trials to help build your faith. Peter talks about that also in his first letter, chapter 1. You can have a trial to cause growth. No pain, no gain, they say in a number of things, and life is like that too. God might be putting you through a trial to teach you obedience and discipline. That's a very crucial lesson that we all need to continually learn. You might have a trial to equip you to comfort others. You might be going through a trial simply to train you, to prepare you to minister other people that are going to have that same experience. Going through bankruptcy, that may be to allow you to minister to people who are going through bankruptcy. Or you can fill in the blank with whatever trial you might be going through. You might have a trial to prove the reality of Christ in us. That's a testimony, 2 Corinthians 4. And you also believe it or not, may be going through a trial for a testimony to the angels. And I have extracted these 10 from Hal Lindsey's classic little book called Combat Faith. So you may recall this list when we went through the book of Romans. I drew upon Hal's list there because I think it's a very useful list. And of course, there's other reasons too, and I challenge you to fill in your own additions from your study of the scriptures. Let's move on. Jesus answering said to them, suppose ye that these Galileans were sinners above all the Galileans because they suffered such things? I tell you, nay, but except ye repent, ye shall likewise perish. So that's his real point, cutting right through it. The point in both verses 3 and 5, unless you and I repent, we too will perish. That's the issue, not these Galileans that suffered a misfortune. Death is the common denominator for everyone. Every one of us is going to die on time. Every one of us is going to die on time. The statistics on death are very impressive. It's 100%. Only repentance can bring life as people prepare to enter the kingdom. And that's really the direction we're going through in this chapter. It's a mistake to assume that troubles are necessarily a response to sin. That fallacy is so prevalent, we need to guard against it. Continuing, he gives another example of those 18 upon whom the tower in Siloam fell and slew them. Think ye that they were sinners above all men that dwelt in Jerusalem? See, Jesus drawing upon catastrophes in which many innocent people died. That doesn't mean they were being punished for their sin. Jesus says, I tell you, nay. But then again, he goes, except ye repent, ye shall all likewise perish. And that's a different kind of perishing he's talking about here. So he spake unto them also this parable. He now introduces another illustration. A certain man had a fig tree planted in his vineyard, and he came and sought fruit thereon and found none. Had his fig tree, and it was not bearing fruit. And said he to the dresser of his vineyard, behold, these 3 years I come seeking fruit on this fig tree, and find none. Cut it down. Why cumbereth it the ground? This quest for fruitfulness, you see, it had been without fruit for 7 years. And that's Leviticus 19, verse 23 to 25. Fruit from a newly planted tree was not to be eaten for the first 3 years, and the fruit of the fourth year belonged to the Lord. So that was prescribed Torah rule here. The farmer thus had actually waited 7 years. And no wonder he wanted to cut it down. He's getting impatient here. He answering said unto him, Lord, let it alone this year also, till I shall dig about it and dung it, and if it bear fruit, well, and if not, then after that thou shalt cut it down. So that's the compromise that his gardener was suggesting. It's interesting, God is gracious and long-suffering towards the people. We know that from 2 Peter 3:9. And he does more than enough to encourage us to repent and bear fruit. That's all through the scripture. If we're saved, we are to be bearing fruit. That's one of the reasons we're saved, is to bear fruit. And that's, you know, all through the scripture. God has every right to cut us down, but in his mercy, he has spared us. That's the analogy here that Jesus is suggesting. Yet, see, we must not presume upon the kindness and long-suffering of the Lord, for the day of reckoning will finally come. If there is no visible change in the life of one who claims to trust the Messiah, like the figless fig tree, it is judged. However, the tree also suggests God's special goodness to Israel. There's two ways you can look at this modeling here. And we're going to explore Isaiah chapter 5, the first 7 verses there. And also Romans 9, 1 to 5 deals with the same subject. Let's take a look at Isaiah chapter 5, verse 1. This is the example drawn from the Old Testament, obviously. Isaiah says, now will I sing to my beloved a song of my beloved touching his vineyard. My beloved hath a vineyard in a very fruitful hill. And he fenced it, gathered out the stones thereof, planted it with the choicest vine, and built a tower in the midst of it, and also made a wine press therein. And he looked that it should bring forth grapes, and it brought forth wild grapes. That's not good, in other words. And now, O inhabitants of Jerusalem and men of Judah, judge, I pray you, betwixt me and my vineyard. What could have been done more to my vineyard that I have not done in it? Wherefore, when I looked that it should bring forth grapes, brought it forth wild grapes. And now go to, I will tell you what I will do to my vineyard. I will take away the hedge thereof, and it shall be eaten up, and break down the wall thereof, and it shall be trodden down, and I will lay it waste. It shall not be pruned or digged, but there shall come up briars and thorns. I will also command the clouds that they rain no more upon it. For the vineyard of the Lord of hosts is the house of Israel, and the men of Judah his pleasant plant. And he looked for judgment, but behold, oppression, for righteousness, but behold, a cry. See, this is a classic example in Isaiah, and we see echoes of that in the example the Lord is applying here to Israel in the New Testament. When you're in Isaiah 5, you want to go on and read the next few verses. Verse 8, we have the beginning of the six woes of Isaiah 5. And these six woes piercingly, painfully profile the age we're in right now. The first woe, woe unto them that join house to house, that lay field to field, that there be no place that they may be placed alone in the midst of the earth. This is a woe called against materialism, building house to house, growing, growing, growing. This is the first of six woes of Isaiah 5. Woe unto them that rise up early in the morning that they may follow strong drink, that continue until the night till wine inflame them. Drunkenness. And it's a shock to go through statistics on our society in terms of the prevalence of alcoholism throughout our culture. Woe unto them that draw iniquity with cords of vanity and sin, as it were, with a cart rope. And I was tempted to throw in a picture here of the so-called gay pride parades, where the homosexuals parade themselves in public, drawing iniquity with cords of vanity and sin, as it were, with a cart rope, literally parading their sin. The sin of Sodom and Gomorrah was not homosexuality. The sin of Sodom and Gomorrah was the public condoning of homosexuality. Go on, woe unto them that call evil good and good evil, that put darkness for light and light for darkness, that put bitter for sweet and sweet for bitter. Woe unto them that are wise in their own eyes and prudent in their own sight. Boy, does this describe the intellectual community of today. They deny the very existence of truth. How can they get evil, good, good, and evil if they deny the differences? Woe unto them that are mighty to drink wine and men of strength to mingle strong drink, which justify the wicked for reward. These are judges taking bribes, in other words. They justify the wicked for a reward and take away the righteousness of the righteous from him. The corruption in our courts is another echo here, if you will. But moving on, this whole quest for fruitfulness is what Jesus is alluding to. And he's not just talking about them personally, he's talking about them as a nation. Okay? And it's interesting, this fig tree didn't bear fruit for the 3 years they were expecting fruit, right? It's interesting that the baptism of Jesus was about AD 29, the crucifixion was in AD 32. God waited 3 years during the Lord's earthly ministry, but the nation did not bear fruit, did not accept the Messiah that had been promised and was now present among them. This three-year period is interesting that it's parallel to the fig tree fruitlessness for 3 years. It goes even further. The destruction of the temple in AD 70 is actually 38 years, which is parallel to the 38 years that the nation wandered in the wilderness after Kadesh Barnea. And that 38 years will be a prediction specifically by our Lord in Luke chapter 21, where he is going to address the believers there and point out that judgment's coming in exactly 30, in one generation, 38 years. And indeed it is. That's a prophecy that many people miss because they misunderstood Luke 21, which is not the Olivet Discourse. It's a similar but different, distinctive thing, and we'll deal with that, of course, when we get to chapter 21. Back to chapter 13, verse 8, the gardener to the landlord. He answered and said to him, Lord, let it be alone this year also, till I shall dig about it and dung it. And if it bear fruit, well, but if not, then after that thou shalt cut it down. So this is what Jesus is teaching. He's been teaching in one of the synagogues on the Sabbath. Now here we go, we're on Shabbat again. And we will see one of these confrontations. This episode is the last time in the Gospel of Luke that Jesus taught in a synagogue, because he's going to shift his whole focus as we go forward here. And behold, in the synagogue, by the way, there was a woman which had a spirit of infirmity 18 years and was bowed together and could no wise lift herself up. 18 years, think about that. 18 years she's had this deformity. And 18 years she's still in the synagogue, still being faithful. That's interesting. I don't know how many of us would survive 18 years of that kind of predicament. And when Jesus saw her, he called her to him and said to her, "Woman, thou art loosed from thine infirmity." Wow. And he laid hands on her, and immediately she was made straight and glorified God. So here's a very dramatic, conspicuous healing right in their midst in the synagogue on Shabbat. So the act of praising God was the proper response to the work of Jesus, of course. It showed that the people were understanding his mission. See, Satan bows down people down. This was a demonic problem. That's part of what the dynamic is here. Sin can bow you down. We see that in Psalm 38. Sorrow can bow you down in Psalm 42. Suffering can bow you down in Psalm 44. Jesus is the only one that can set the prisoner free. That's part of the background here. Now, the symbolic view of this miracle is interesting. Jesus' mission was to loose the nation from the crippling influences and bring them to uprightness. And is there a pun here? Absolutely. Be alert to that. We think of puns used for humor. A pun is used by the Holy Spirit all through the Scripture. Paul taught, identifies one in 1 Corinthians 10:4, the rock that followed them was Christ. The rock, the stone, consistent idioms, of course, of the Messiah. So this is a pun also. The ruler of the synagogue answered with indignation. Oh, because that Jesus had healed on the Sabbath day. Amazing how they missed the point. Here he's healed, this 18-year-old malady. And the ruler of the synagogue is working, putting form over substance here. He answered with indignation because Jesus had healed on the Sabbath day and said unto the people, "There are 6 days in which men ought to work. In them, therefore, come and be healed, and not on the Sabbath day." Which is ridiculous, of course, because if it wasn't the Sabbath day, could any of them have healed him? She's been there 18 years looking for a response. The bondage of the ruler of the synagogue was worse than that of the woman. The woman had physical bondage. The ruler of the synagogue was bound even more seriously. Her bondage was limited to her body. He had shackled his mind and heart by his commitment to traditions. How dangerous traditions are. Very useful in many ways, also very dangerous. He was upset because Jesus had not followed his interpretation of the law. Let's all be careful that we don't impose our interpretations on other people's situations. This attitude supports what Jesus had already said about religious leaders keeping others from entering the kingdom. Back in chapter 11, we dealt with that. That they not only missed the kingdom, they caused others to miss the kingdom. The Lord then answered him, that is the ruler of the synagogue, the Lord answered the ruler of the synagogue and said, "Thou hypocrite, doth not each one of you on the Sabbath lose his ox or his ass from the stall and lead him away to watering?" It's amazing how many people are kinder to their pets than they are to people. Hypocrites is the label that Jesus himself used here. He called the crowds and leaders of the people hypocrites back in chapter 12. At the end of the section, he then calls them hypocrites, because this passage is, in effect, an echo of the conclusion of the previous chapter. Jesus' point here is that despite their public posture, these people are not focused on God himself. And that's one of the dangers of traditions, is that we focus on the tradition rather than the source. Jesus can, "Ought not this woman, being a daughter of Abraham, whom Satan hath bound..." See, that's where we know it was a demonic issue. It wasn't just a typical medical, organic kind of issue. "Ought not this woman, being a daughter of Abraham, whom Satan hath bound, lo, these 18 years, be loosed from this bond on the Sabbath day?" He's almost saying, if you're going to do it, isn't it most appropriate to do it on the Sabbath day? See, a person is far more important than an animal. That's his point. Remember that when you start dealing with the ecologists that are all concerned about these extinct species. The extinct species they should be worried about is humankind. They're also subject to a genetic defect that needs dealing with, far more serious than the animals. His enemies saw nothing wrong with helping animals on the Sabbath, but they were upset because he's healing a woman. It's interesting how Luke described the woman, and she remembered Luke's a doctor, described the woman who had been crippled by the Spirit 18 years and bound by Satan. And I want you to notice the term loosed. These are proper terms that are being used here. And Jesus addresses this daughter as the daughter of Abraham, referring to her spiritual condition and not her physical birth. That raises another question that will come up among our discussion groups. Can a Christian be demon-possessed? She was demon-possessed. Can a Christian be demon-possessed? And you'll discover if you do your homework, no, they can't. They can be hassled, but not possessed, because greater is he that's in you than is he that is in the world.
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4: If you've ever felt that Proverbs 31 was a measuring stick you could never live up to, come closer. 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The journey doesn't begin with a flawless resume. It begins with a listening heart, and that's where we'll begin, too.
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1: For all of you who have been asking me about these ape men, you know what bothers me? The artist's depictions of all of these, especially their fleshly portions. They're so imaginative. And folks, listen to me. They are not supported by any evidence at all. And you need to tell your children that, and every student that goes to junior high, high school, or college and reads in their textbook and sees those pictures. Those are artist creations. There is no evidence to support it whatsoever. I don't know about you, but when I come to God's Word, it is refreshing.

0: This is Hope for Today, the Bible teaching ministry of David Hawking. Have your children, or maybe the children of a friend, ever come home from school sounding like they'd just been handed a brand new origin story that somehow left God out and left man staring at the animal kingdom for family reunions? Listen, today, as David Hawking continues his series In the Beginning on our Friday broadcast, he takes us back to Genesis to show us that man is not an accident, not a chemical coincidence, and not some random step up the ladder, but a unique creation of the living God. Stay with us. We're back in the Word in just a moment. First, Matt, we often ask for prayer requests from listeners, and we cherish the opportunity we have to go before the Lord here on a daily basis to pray for the needs of our listening family. Some folks use the little tab at the end of the donation slip that they send in and share a prayer request. It's a great opportunity. And you have one there from Maureen. And simple note, but what does she say?
1: Yeah, she just sent a personal message, and we really appreciate her appreciating this.
0: Yeah.
1: It says, "I so appreciate your application of the Bible to life."
0: Wow.
1: And that's one of the best things to hear, because you know that you're applying it to your life. Life
0: Amen.
1: Application is everything.
0: We're studying the Word together. We're applying it together. We're growing together, and we're praying for each other.
1: That's right. Faith without works is dead, right?
0: That's it. James, that book. Thank you for getting in touch with us, Maureen. And if you have a note or comment for Hope for Today or a prayer request, get in touch. Hang on. We'll tell you later how to do that. Now turn to Genesis chapter 1, verses 3 through 31. And here's David to continue our series In the Beginning and our consideration of the days of creation.
2: By the way, about these eight men, you gave me articles, and some of you know there was a whole series on Neanderthal and all of that and all these ape men creatures. Let me just give you a summary. First of all, it's universally acknowledged by both evolutionists and creationists that the Piltdown man, which was the original missing link, was a total hoax. And yet, even knowing that, it stayed in the textbooks for 40 years, while our kids thought it was gospel. The only evidence, by the way, for that Nebraska man, you want to know what little they're working with when they draw those pictures? Boy, what wild imaginations they have. The Nebraska man was actually a pig's tooth. Who's kidding who? Why are they struggling so much? I say that there's a built-in bias. There's a built-in antipathy towards all that is Christ and Christian and God. Prior to 1978, the evidence for Rhomopithecus consisted of a mere handful of teeth and jaw fragments. That's all it was. It's now known that these fragments, listen carefully, were pieced together incorrectly by none other than Louis Leakey himself, who's supposed to be the godfather of evolutionary fossil remains. And he literally pieced them together incorrectly in a form trying to represent a human jaw. But the evidence clearly shows that Rhomopithecus was nothing but an ape. Never was a man, was no transition at all. Eugene Dubois acknowledged 40 years after he said he discovered Java Man that it was just a large gibbon. Dubois admitted that he had withheld parts of four other thigh bones of apes found in the same area that supported that conclusion. Had nothing to do with humanoids at all. It was an ape. And he acknowledged it 40 years after he said he had discovered a missing link. Some of you mentioned to me the Peking Man. The fossils of the Peking Men are considered by many experts to be the remains of apes, listen to this, that were systematically decapitated and exploited for food by true man. Furthermore, skull 1470, which was a part of that, discovered by another relative of the Leakey family, Richard Leakey, is more human-like and yet older than Homo erectus, which is the Java man and the Peking man who supposedly stand up. But they got a problem. Man can't be older than his ancestors. Is everybody listening? I mean, this blows me away. Something is obviously wrong. It cannot be. Oh, and some of you have heard about Homo habilis. They found these limb bones. They show that this little thing they found clearly had ape-like proportions, and they now say should never have been classified as Homo sapiens or manlike at all. It was all a big joke. But the hottest one is the one that you're seeing in the paper right now, affectionately known as Lucy. Amen? We're hearing a lot about Lucy. It's in the paper last week again. Well, this is really, to put it in the scientific world, is Australopithecine. Let's just call him Australia Man, okay? Detailed computer studies of the Australopithecines have shown that they are not intermediate between man and living apes at all. They were made famous, listen to the connection again, by Lewis and Mary Leakey. They are actually quite distinct from both man and apes. One fossil, currently referred to as Lucy, was initially presented as evidence that the Australopithecine walked upright in a human manner. However, study of the entire anatomy of this, quote, Lucy fossil, not just her knee joints, now show this is highly improbable. They now say she swung from the trees. One recent evolutionist has now made the startling statement that it looks like it might be an ape. Whoa! For 100 years now, we have been led to believe that Neanderthal man was the missing link. No doubt about it, the first one to walk upright. Beautiful artistic drawings of him with all of his hair all over that appeared, you know, in magazines recently. However, you're going to love this. Brand new evidence. The Neanderthal men who they were picturing, who were kind of stumbling along and looked like a cross between being on the ground with all fours and starting to walk upright. They called it the missing link. They now have discovered by more study that these skulls they found and skeletons were crippled with arthritis and rickets. As a matter of fact, they appear to be actually human skeletons of people who had arthritis. I've noticed some of you look a little like it, you know what I mean? So don't laugh at me. You know what bothers me? The artist's depictions of all of these, especially their fleshly portions, they're so imaginative. And folks, listen to me. They are not supported by any evidence at all. And you need to tell your children that, and every student that goes to junior high, high school, or college and reads it in their textbook and sees those pictures. Those are artist creations. There is no evidence to support it whatsoever. I don't know about you, but when I come to God's Word, it is refreshing. Man, praise the Lord. I love it. Now let's go back to verse 14. What we are looking at are about the days of creation are the following. One, we said that they display the wonderful work of God. Two, that they disagree with the many ways of explaining origins that man has invented. Three, that they describe the wonder of God's nature and presence. Four, they declare the will of God concerning the earth and the processes of reproduction. We are on number five, that these days of creation actually direct the worship of all humanity to God alone. And they do that in two ways. One, by revealing the power of God, which is rather obvious. He made them. He set them in the firmament, verses 16 and 17, these lights. But number two, by revealing the purposes of God. Now, in verses 14 to 18, on this fourth day, we have both physical purposes and spiritual purposes for the sun, moon, and stars. What are the physical purposes? We've already been over it. I'll go quickly. To divide the day from the night, to give light upon the earth, to rule the day and the night, a time schedule, and to divide the light from the darkness. Now, what are the spiritual reasons? We said there are two things here. If you look at verse 14, they are for signs, number one, that point to a creator, and number two, they are for seasons. And that the primary usage of season is dealing with a worship, a religious celebration. It appears 240 times, half of which are referring to a gathering for worship. And you see, God set up the worship for the children of Israel based on the movements of the stars and the planets. It's a lunar calendar. When we were talking about signs, how they point to a creator, we talked about just one thing. Like Psalm 89 speaks about the faithfulness of God to keep his word and mentions the faithful witness in the sky, namely the rainbow, which God said he will never destroy the world again with a flood. And there never has been a flood. As a matter of fact, there not only has never been a worldwide flood since, but some people even deny that there ever was one at all. And we'll get to that when we get to the flood issues in Genesis. But let me give you some examples of how creation, and especially sun, moon, and stars, are signs for us. They deal with several things. For example, they deal with faith in God's revelation. Turn to Psalm 19. One of the signs that the sun, moon, and stars are reflecting is the matter of faith in God's revelation. God made the sun, moon, and stars as signs to point to a creator, to develop faith in us in God's revelation. Psalm 19, some of you know in the later portions of it, the law of the Lord is perfect, the testimony of the Lord, talking about God's revelation, but it starts off with the revelation and creation. Verse 1, the heavens declare the glory of God, the firmament showeth his handiwork. Day unto day uttereth speech, and night unto night showeth knowledge. There is no speech nor language where their voice, the heavens, is not heard. Their line has gone out through all the earth, their words to the end of the world. In them hath he set a tabernacle for the, what? Sun, which, in fact, is like a bridegroom coming out of his chamber and rejoiceth like a strong man to run a race. His going forth is from the end of the heaven, his circuit unto the ends of it, and there's nothing hidden from the heat thereof. Now, what possible sign do we have here? Go to Malachi, the last book of the Old Testament. I'm just giving you some examples. There are numerous ones of them in the scriptures. Malachi 4. Malachi chapter 4. Look at verse 2. But unto you that fear my name shall the what? Sun, S-U-N, not S-O-N, but it's referring to the S-O-N of God, shall the Sun of righteousness arise with healing in his wings. What an interesting picture. And ye shall go forth and grow up like calves of the stall. Interesting statement. The Sun of righteousness with healing in his wings. There's not a place where the earth is not touched by the heat of the sun, and it's like a bridegroom. In Ephesians 5, we're reminded the mystery of the church. When you see a marriage, the husband represents Christ. He's the bridegroom. Jesus is the bridegroom. The Bible has parables. Behold, the bridegroom cometh. And here the sun is like a bridegroom coming out of a chamber with all the stars surrounding it, the galaxies. And what a fascinating picture. The heavens are a sign pointing to the glory of the Messiah who is our bridegroom. A lot of people don't even follow that. But that's just one example. Let me give you another one. Weather. When I listen to the weathermen, I realize that they really don't know what they're talking about. You know, they say, oh, it's going to be a beautiful day, and it rains. Then they say, it's going to rain tomorrow, and it doesn't. And, you know, Psalm 147, look at verses 15 to 18. Psalm 147, 15 to 18. You say, what's the purpose of God and the sun, moon, and stars? Because he doesn't need their light. He created light. He said, let there be light on the first day. And we know in the heavenly city, there is no more need for the sun, moon, and stars. The light is the Lord and the Lamb of God. We don't need any light anymore. The light comes out from God's own presence and nature. Well, then why did he put them up there? Well, there were some physical purposes, developed time and schedules for all of us, but also there were spiritual purposes. They were signs to point to a creator, demonstrating many things about him. One, that we would have faith in his revelation, of which Jesus is the revelation of God. But also with the weather, there's a sign. Look at Psalm 147:15. He sendeth forth his commandment upon earth. His word runneth very swiftly. He giveth snow like wool. He scattereth the hoarfrost like ashes. He casteth forth his ice like morsels. Who can stand before his cold? He sendeth out his word and melteth them. He causeth his wind to blow and the waters flow. All of these elements of nature, the weather, are reminding us that God is in absolute control, and he just says the word and things are done. Look in Psalm 148, verse 8. Fire and hail, snow and vapor, stormy wind fulfilling his word. You see, All of nature reflects, and of course the weather patterns are affected by the sun, moon, and stars. Turn to Matthew 16. Let me show you another little idea about this. Matthew 16. Look at verse 2 and 3. The Pharisees are testing him and asked that he would show them a sign from heaven. That's what verse 1 says. What is the purpose of sun, moon, and stars? For signs, to help us to learn things about God. And in verse 2, he answered and said unto them, when it's evening, ye say it will be fair weather, for the sky is red. And in the morning, it'll be foul weather today, for the sky is red and lowering or overcast. O ye hypocrites, ye can discern the face of the sky, but ye can't discern the signs of the times. See, even the weather patterns are a part of God's teaching lesson to us. For instance, they deal with prophecy. Turn back to Matthew 2:2, the story of Jesus' birth. So Jesus was born in Bethlehem of Judea in the days of Herod the king, and wise men came from the east to Jerusalem. Now verse 2, saying, where is he that is born king of the Jews? For we have seen his what in the east? His star, and are come to worship him. How interesting that God would use one of those things he created on the fourth day to point the way of the wise men to come to find the Messiah. We shouldn't be surprised because Numbers 24 said that the star will come out of Jacob. There's a play on all of these things. He's the sun. He's also a star. Very interesting. Look at Luke 21 to show you another way that the same thing, weather and its effects upon earth, is used. In Luke 21, 25, and this sign would again deal with prophecy. Jesus said, there shall be signs in the sun and in the moon and in the stars, and upon the earth there'll be distress of nations with perplexity, the sea and the waves roaring. We know this has a lot to do with prophecy, what's happening in the sun, moon, and stars. I was reading over the blackouts, you know, where it says the sun has turned into darkness and the moon into blood. And I was thinking they were all referring to the same thing. And the more I got into it, I realized there was different blackouts. And running that through Revelation, it just appeared to me that there was four or five different blackouts. That Jesus said there's going to be signs, multiple signs, scary signs, causing panic and distress upon the earth. Coming tribulation in the heavens is going to be disturbing. And in the past, some commentators have tried to make that symbolic in some way of maybe nations and powers being shaken or whatever. But we believe it's literal. Go to Joel chapter 2 in the Old Testament. Daniel, Hosea, Joel. And look at chapter 2, verse 30 and 31. God predicts that these heavenly bodies are going to be signs. He's going to cause signs around them that are going to affect all of us. Joel 2:30, and I will show wonders or signs in the heavens and in the earth, blood and fire and pillars of smoke. What's going to happen? The sun shall be turned into darkness, a total eclipse. You say, well, we've seen those before, no big panic. You know, it didn't say that the moon was going to get in the way of it. It said the sun, if you can imagine this, is going to be turned into darkness.
0: That's Bible teacher and author David Hawking, and this is Hope, Hope for Today. David's going to put the finishing touches on today's study in just a moment. Stay with us. First, though, Matt and I have some powerful resources that go hand in hand with our current series in Genesis 1 through 9. Matt?
1: The God who claims ownership of the Bible, his revelation in the universe is in perfect harmony with his revelation in the Bible.
0: Matt, most people today argue for a cosmology that leaves God out. Everything came from nothing.
1: They argue it like with utmost certainty, right?
0: Yeah, but so-called science and scientists and other authorities have been wrong about the physical evidence before. For example, it was once argued that the Earth was at the center of our solar system and the Earth was flat.
1: Yeah, the Bible, on the other hand, is completely consistent and passes every test thrown against it.
0: And your dad makes the case for this in two powerful resources that we have for our listening friends today.
1: Yes, a complete set of the messages in our current In the Beginning radio series and my dad's book, The Beginning, From Creation to the Flood.
0: Matt, these resources cover creation, but also Satan's diabolical temptation of mankind, the entrance of sin into the world, God's design for gender in marriage,
1: the sanctity of human life, the beginning of civilization, human depravity and divine judgment, and of course, global catastrophe in the flood.
0: Now we're talking about Genesis chapters 1 through 9, the essential first chapters of God's word that set the stage for all of Scripture and our understanding of sin, its consequences, God's nature, salvation, and
1: our hope for today and the future.
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0: 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That's David, HOCKING.org. And thanks so much to all of you who have been praying for this ministry. That means so much to us. We also are thankful to those of you who have given to the broadcast recently, becoming a part of the ministry of Hope for Today. We don't take that lightly. Your prayers, they matter more than you know. And then your gifts, they are helping keep this ministry going out to people who need strong, clear Bible teaching. And may we ask you something? What would it mean if a broadcast like this were not there at the very moment someone needed it the most? The person who doesn't yet know Jesus, but is reaching out, seeking information, needing to hear the gospel, of course. Or the believer who needs encouragement in her walk with the Lord Jesus Christ, or needs a pressing biblical question answered. That is why the need continues, and that is why your prayers and your support matter. So if you've been praying for Hope for Today, take a moment and let us know. 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And if the Lord has used this ministry to strengthen you, encourage you, or feed your soul, this might be a good time to stand with us in ministry, to join with us in ministry in a fresh way through a special gift right now. 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

0: as well. Once again, here's David.
1: It said the sun is going to be turned into darkness. Can you right away of thinking of some effects upon the world, like plant life, day and night, lots of problems. The sun is turned into darkness and the moon. Now, some people say, well, you know, the moon kind of gets a little red-like, and these ancients looking up at this, they, you know, got a little carried away. Oh, no. No, there's no simile here. It says the moon is turned into blood. That's what it says. It doesn't say it's going to be like blood in color. It says it's turned into blood. It says the sun is turned into darkness and the moon into blood before that great and terrible day of the Lord come. It's a sign pointing to what? That God is going to judge the world. When you see the changes happening in the very things that God created on the fourth day, know that they were originally designed as signs. And one of those signs will be to show God's power over them. And man has trusted in them for too long. And they themselves will be indicators from God that the judgment of God is going to fall on planet Earth in the tribulation period. You see, folks, there's a lot of evidence of that. They're also for seasons, as we said, times of worship. Leviticus 23:4 uses that word in relation to the feast of Jehovah. And anyway, the whole point is that on the fourth day, when God made sun, moon, and stars, these days of creation, especially in the fourth day, direct the worship of all mankind to God alone.
0: Thank you, David. 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

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What is it? Personal evangelism, sharing our faith with others. And there's plenty of excuses why people don't do it. Well, you know, I don't have a lot of Bible knowledge, and if they ask questions, I might not have the right answers. I'm not gifted in that area. Or it's the pastor's job. While there is a great disregard to Bible reading and prayer, probably the greatest one is witnessing. However, today, Pastor Poncha will teach us in John chapter 1 on how to be a proper witness to the Lord Jesus Christ as we look at the greatest example of all, John the Baptist, coming up next.

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1: Let's read verse 35. Again, the next day, John stood with two of his disciples, and looking at Jesus as he walked, he said, "Behold, the Lamb of God." The second time he says that. The two disciples heard him speak, and they followed Jesus. Then Jesus turned and, seeing them following, said to them, "What do you seek?" They said to him, "Rabbi," which is to say, when translated, "Teacher, where are you staying?" And he said to them, "Come and see." They came and saw where he was staying and remained with him that day. And in parentheses, John says, now it was about the 10th hour. Again, Jewish reckoning of the hour. The hour starts, one starts at 6 in the morning, assuming safely that is the Hebrew computation of time. And then it's from 6 to 12 is 6 hours, 4 o'clock in the afternoon. That seems more adequate because by 4 o'clock the sun will be going down, and it would not be hospitable for you to let your guests leave in the middle of the night right when supper was about to begin. Jesus had a very humble place. He says, the foxes have holes and the birds have nests, but the Son of Man does not even have a place to lay his head. Meaning that his place, wherever he was at, it was very simple, very Spartan. So they went and spent the night with him. Now, we don't know what took place. It isn't that Jesus showed his glory in the middle of the night, because the Bible says that in chapter 2, that he began to manifest his glory with the first miracle, and that is at the wedding of Cana, when he turned water into wine. And the Bible says that there they began to see the glory of God. So what happened in that room? I believe that Jesus began to speak about himself, just as he did in Luke chapter 24, with two disciples on the way to Emmaus, and they were walking away bummed out. And they were walking away, and the Bible said that Jesus, the resurrected Jesus, appeared to them, but he covered their eyes so they wouldn't see who Jesus was. And Jesus said to them, "Why are you so sad and bummed out?" He says, "Are you a stranger here? Haven't you heard? We thought the Messiah would come in the name of Jesus, but he was killed." And then he opened their eyes, and they began to recognize him as they were having food together. And the Bible said that their eyes were open, and they recognized who Jesus was. And the Bible says in Luke 24 that Jesus began to speak about himself from the book of Psalms, from the book of Moses, and all the other prophets. And then they realized, this is the risen Messiah. And then he disappeared from them. And I believe that that night, the Bible doesn't say that, but they were so convinced because they begin to use titles like the Son of Man, the Messiah, the King of Israel. So they were convinced about something. These Jewish boys, they were trained. They were waiting for the anticipation, with great anticipation, the coming of the Lord. They're typical Jewish people. They're not educated people, because we know they're from Galilee. We are told in verse 44 that Andrew and Peter, they were from a place called Bethsaida. And you look at the Sea of Galilee in the northern part of Israel, they're on the west side of the Sea of Galilee. When we go to Israel, Lord willing, next year, we'll go to Bethsaida. We'll see it's still there today. It's ancient, but it's still there. That's where Peter and Andrew were from. And the Bible says that the Galileans had a certain dialect. And it was a dialect that betrayed Peter, because he always had it. You remember in the courtyard when they were accusing Jesus, and he was outside in the courtyard warming himself, and the woman said, "He is a Galilean, for I can tell in his what? In his accent." He had a twang about him. The Galileans were known because they were not refined. They were not culture people. They were people that lived off the land. Peter and James and John and Andrew were fishermen. Luke tells us and Matthew tells us they were both families were partners. They were working together. So when you look at Matthew chapter 4, where Jesus comes upon the Sea of Galilee, the Bible says that these guys were mending their nets. Jesus goes up to them and he says, "Follow me." And the Bible says that they left everything to walk with Jesus. And that seems kind of odd. How can they leave everything? You see, John says that they had acquaintance with Jesus. And then after several weeks, after they had this encounter, Peter already knew who Jesus was. Andrew already knew who Jesus was. James and John, the brother of John, James, he already knew who Jesus was. So when Jesus was walking by the Sea of Galilee, they already knew who he was. And that's what Jesus said, come and I will make you fishers of men. They left everything. They forsook everything and they walked with Jesus. They already knew who he was. And as John says, they had an acquaintance here. They are not apostles yet. They're basically followers of Jesus Christ. They become a disciple of Jesus Christ. What's a disciple? The Greek word for disciple means a pupil or a learner. A disciple, someone who is learning under a leader, a follower, an adherent, a devotee, a grasshopper, if you may. He's learning from the master. And so, in its most intense sense, discipleship suggests a total commitment to stay close to and to obey the person chosen as one teacher. Jesus said in Luke 6:40, a disciple is not above his teacher, but everyone who is perfectly trained will be like his teacher. In other words, Jesus was telling you and I that we need to be pupils. We need to be learners. As long as we have breath in our being, you and I will always be learning and learning. We're disciples of Jesus Christ. We will never be like our master in this lifetime. That's why John says, when we see him, we shall be just like him. And that's when our bodies transform. You know, I found something out. We always say there are no tears in heaven. Don't we preach that? The Bible says that Jesus will wipe away our tears. I made a new discovery. I don't. Maybe you already knew it. I'm the only one that's surprised. I always said there are no tears in heaven. Wait a minute. We're going to enter with tears of joy. And then on that day when we see Jesus, he will wipe away our tears. And after that, we will cry no more. No more. Amen. Amen. Here the disciples were intense people. It occurs 270 times in the gospel in the book of Acts. In the Greek world, philosophers were likewise surrounded by the pupils. It wasn't odd to see Plato, Aristotle, Socrates, with all his little peon behind them, disciples. It's no different with John the Baptist. John the Baptist had his own disciples. When we get to chapter 3 of John, you'll see that the disciples of John are complaining. They tell John, he says, a bunch of people are following Jesus now. And John says, that's all right. That's what I came for. I told you that I'm not the Messiah. I must decrease and he must increase. He must be elevated. I must be humble. I came for that reason. And so the disciples of John, you'll see that they're sticking with him. And they were disciples of John. So a disciple is a learner. And a disciple of Jesus Christ, you see, although Jesus, like John, was not officially recognized as a teacher, he was popularly known as a teacher or a rabbi. And his associates were known as disciples. Right now, he's going to have 5 disciples. John, Andrew, Simon, Philip, and Andrew. First 5. But they're not apostles. It isn't until later on, we look at Matthew chapter 10, that we find there are finally only 12 apostles. An apostle was an office that was given to someone who was commissioned by God to bring forth a message. There were apostles. The rest were disciples. You and I are not apostles. I don't care what goes on in Salt Lake City, Utah. Ain't no apostles over there. There's no apostles anymore. Anything equivalent to an apostle would be a missionary. But there are no apostles anymore. Anything equated to a mission, an apostle will be a pastor / teacher missionary. But there are no apostles anymore. But we do have disciples. You are a disciple. I'm a disciple. And so these people were becoming the first disciples. Jesus said, come and see. And they were convinced. Verse 10 says, verse 40, one of the two who had heard John speak and follow, notice the word follow Jesus, his name was Andrew. The word Andrew means manliness. And so Simon, Peter's brother, he first found, notice the word found. He first found his brother. What, his brother lost? No. What it implies that after he saw Jesus, he was looking for his brother. That's the implication. It's not like, I came to Jesus. Hey, I lost my brother. Where is he? Oh, here you go. I found you. No. You see, he talked to Jesus. He walked away that morning. And the first inclination that he had, I got to go tell somebody. I got to go tell my best friend, my brother. And he went and told his brother. He found him and he told him this. Hey, Peter, he says, he found his own brother Simon and said to him, we have found the Messiah, which is translated the Christ. To them, the word Messiah, it has a more sensational, spectacular meaning than we do. To them, to the Jews, they were waiting for the divine Prince of God who will come and deliver the people of Israel, a Redeemer, a Savior, much greater than Moses, much greater than the prophet that Moses said he was going to come. Isaiah says that in Isaiah 43, he describes him, that he is going to give life to his people, that once he comes, it says that you will walk through waters and you will not be drowned. You can walk through fire and you will not be burned. When the Messiah comes, he will lead you. And very sure, Andrew said, my brother, Peter, we found the Messiah. Who is he? And he says immediately, he says, and he brought him to Jesus. Now when Jesus looked at him, notice Jesus just looked at this man and he said, you are Simon, the son of Jonah. How do you like that? How do you like if you come to church and God speaks to you? You're Raymond and your daddy is Joseph and you're from La Puente. Wow. How did he know? What is implied here? That not only God knows your name and your pedigree, who's your father, who's your mama? He knows everything. That's the omniscience of God. And God gives him a name. Your name is Cephas. See, in the Middle East today, they have different names. Because of the different cultures. In those days, it was not uncommon in those days to have a Latin name, to have a Greek name, to have a Hebrew name. So his name is Simon. That's his name, Simon. What does Simon mean? God has heard. Jonah means dove. And he says, your name should be called Cephas, which in the Hebrew means rock. But because John's audience speak Greek, he said that is translated into stone. So his name is Petros, little rock. Petros, that's the Latin for stone. Petra is a big, massive rock. When we get to Philippi, in the Caesarea Philippi in Israel, we'll take you to that place too, and you can see the cavern, huge, massive, monolithic rock. And Jesus is where he asked his disciples, who do people say that I am? What prompted Jesus to ask that question? Because it was a heathen pagan temple. You still see it today. They have niches to put their idols and the god Pan, named after Panic. He will live there and people will worship him. The Romans, the Latins, the Greeks, and the heathens, they all come in there. Jesus walked in there and he saw all these people worshiping dead idols. And he asked the disciples, who do people say that I am? Peter says, some people say you're Elijah. Others are saying you're John the Baptist raised from the dead. Others are saying you're one of the prophets. And then he asked him personally, and who do you think that I am? And who do you say that I am? Peter says, you are the Son of the living God. You are the Christ. And Jesus said, Simon Barjona, son of Jonah, he says, flesh and blood has not revealed this to you. What did that mean? Human agency did not disclose this to you. But supernaturally, God disclosed this to you. And they knew without a doubt that he was the Messiah. And thus here, the omniscience of God, and God gives him a nickname. Our president, he has a penchant for giving nicknames to his people. There's people, a senator's named Frank Brunetti, and he calls him Pancho. Paul, another senator, he calls him Pablo. He calls Condoleezza Rice, calls her Candy, and he called Harold Brown from former FEMA Brownie, and he has a habit of just calling people nicknames. In the military, we all had nicknames. Here on staff, we also have nicknames, but I'm not going to give you the nicknames. We have nicknames we give, and Jesus gives him this name. And then he says, and he brought him to Jesus, 43. The following day, Jesus wanted to go to Galilee up in the north, and he found Philip, which means lover of horses. And he said to him, follow me. Now Philip was from Bethsaida, the city of Andrew and Peter. So they were all fishermen. Philip then found Nathanael, which means God has given, and said to him, we have found him of whom Moses in the law and also the prophets wrote, Jesus of Nazareth, the son of Joseph. And Nathanael is known for his remarks. And Nathanael said to him, can anything good come out of Nazareth? Philip said to him, like his master already, he's already learning, come and see. He heard that from somewhere. Where did he hear that from? Jesus. He did the same thing. Wait, is it true? Come and check it out. And so now, Philip now is emulating his master. People question the validity of Jesus. And this guy named Nathanael, he mocks. He says, can anything good come out of Bull Heights? Can anything good come out of Strata Courts? Can anything good come out of Dogtown? Can anything good come out? Jesus came from Galilee. The Bible says that Jesus, to fulfill prophecy, he had to be born in Bethlehem and he had to be raised in Nazareth to fulfill the scripture of Micah. And thus, he's from Galilee. So this man turns from mocking God at first. It doesn't accommodate him because he's a wonderful man. So he's not really sincerely mocking God. He was just curious. Can anything good come out of Galilee? Philip said, come and check it out. And so we see this in verse 47. Jesus saw Nathanael coming towards him and said of him, behold, an Israelite indeed, in whom is no deceit. Nathanael said to him, how do you know me? Jesus answered and said to him, before Philip called you, when you were under the fig tree, I saw you. Wow. Can you imagine that God knows your heart right now? Perhaps he was under the fig tree. Speculation, I understand that speculation. But Jesus saw something. He says, I saw you under the fig tree. What did he see? Could it be, hypothetically, could it be that Nathanael was under that tree and just saying, Lord, I need you. Lord, I need you part of my life. Lord, I'm lost. I'm seeking you. Did you know that God sees you and sees me? He knows the intention of our heart. He knows how much time we spend in prayer. He knows how much time we spend on his word. He says, I know you. And Nathanael was overwhelmed with this omniscience. And then Nathanael answered and said to him, Rabbi, ooh-wee, you are the Son of God. You are the King of Israel. He got all giddy. This because Jesus said, I already saw you under the fig tree. No doubt he was someplace earlier and he realized, wow, that was like an hour ago, 2 hours ago. And I was physically, geographically, I was away from you. And you saw me there? Yeah. Trip out. You're the Son of God. I wish many people will come to know Jesus Christ just like that. He was so easy. He says, trip out. You're the Son of the living God. You're the King of Israel. And then Jesus, no doubts, chuckles. I see him chuckling. And Jesus answered and said to him, because I said to you, I saw you under the fig tree. Do you believe? You will see greater things than these. If this thing trips you out, hang around with me, man. You're going to see some things. Now, annotation. We don't know Nathanael. In the other Gospels, in the Synoptic Gospels, in Matthew, Mark, and Luke, we don't find Nathanael. Only John. Bartholomew, mentioned in the previous Gospels, is mentioned, but Bartholomew is not mentioned by John. So scholars believe that Nathanael / Bartholomew are one in the same. They just have different names. Just an observation. But Nathanael, or Bartholomew, he realizes, man, I'm already convinced. And Jesus gives him greater comfort. He says, most assuredly, I say to you, personally, hereafter, you shall see heaven open and the angels of God ascending, going up and descending, going down upon the Son of Man. No doubt a reference to Jacob. You see, Jacob means sly, slick, and wicked, schemer. That's his name, Jacob. He's a liar, conniver. He's a swindler. That's the name Jacob. But when he wrestled with God, in Genesis 28, when he wrestled with God, God said, I'm going to name you differently now. You're no longer a man with guile. You're no longer going to be a deceitful person. Your name is going to be changed to what? Israel. And the Bible said that he went to sleep in a dream. He saw a ladder going from heaven to earth, and he saw angels descending and descending, going up and down. What did that mean? Basically, it means comfort, assurance, providence, fellowship, communion, and advocacy. Now we have someone to go to, because God, through Jesus Christ, put a ladder and brought it down. See, religion is man's way in putting a ladder to heaven. It doesn't work. Christianity is God putting that ladder from heaven and bringing it himself. And now we have a choice. We either can climb on that ladder, the only ladder that God has given us, or refuse it. Time is not on my side. Right where you're at, before we close. See, the Bible says specifically that if we want to receive the Lord, then we must acknowledge him publicly. It says, if you confess me before men, I too will confess you before my Father in heaven. But if you deny me in front of men, Jesus said, I too will also deny you. So we have a choice today. If you want to receive the Lord and you want the peace of God and you want to be reconciled to God, you want to experience the peace of God upon your life, you want God's sovereign providence upon your life, if you want to be forgiven, I don't know who you are, but God knows who you are. If you want to receive the Lord,

0: as my Lord and my Savior. Fill me with the Holy Spirit and make me a new person with a new heart, with a new mind, and a clean conscience. And put my name in the book of life forever and ever and ever. In Jesus' name.
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0: Aloha and praise the Lord. My name is Jason Keone Coloma, and I'm a native from Waimanalo, Oahu. I'm an associate pastor of U-Turn for Christ on Kauai. Like many, I was addicted to drugs and crime and led an evil lifestyle. But God got a hold of me while in my darkest hour and radically changed my life. 2 Corinthians 5:17 says, if anyone is in Christ Jesus, he's a new creation. Old things have passed. Behold, all things become new. Like the word says, I'm a new creation, living a joyful life on the island of Kauai, helping and leading men from once where I was in bondage and in sin that the world only has to offer. If you know anyone struggling and battling with addiction, look us up. Much aloha and God bless.
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1: Welcome to the Dacus Report, hosted by Pacific Justice Institute founder and president Brad Dacus. 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Now, here's Brad Dacus.
2: Welcome to Brad Dacus Live. I'm Brad Dacus, president and founder of Pacific Justice Institute. On today's show, we have with us a very sharp individual, attorney Kurt English, who is on this show frequently because he is very, very wise on not just legal issues, but also political issues and impact of with regards to policies and laws. Welcome to the show, Kurt. Look forward to having you and talking about a lot of really hot issues, including, right off the bat, the Southern Poverty Law Center.
3: One of your favorite groups, Brad.
2: Yeah. This organization, they started off fighting the KKK way back when the KKK used to exist. I mean, functionally exist. And then they decided that after the KKK was gone and Jim Crow laws were gone, they're like, well, we got to stay in existence, so we need to create more hate groups.
3: We got to keep raising money to support our lifestyle.
2: Yeah, and so they had to create more enemies, so they had to create more groups to hate or call hate groups, which include a lot of Christians, conservative groups, Dr. James Dobson, just a lot of people.
3: And a group near and dear to your heart, Brad. Pacific Justice.
2: Oh, yes, of course. I thought
3: they claim was a hate group falsely.
2: Yeah, exactly. And also Focus on the Family, Family Research Center.
3: James Kennedy back in his day.
2: Yeah, D. James Kennedy. So there's a lot of people, even Franklin Graham, Billy Graham's son, and his ministry, Samaritan's Purse, they have had him on the hate list as well. So,
3: well, but let's be honest with our audience. What they mean is they hate Christians. And so they call us what they are. They accuse us of believing what they believe. They accuse us of doing what they do, and they accuse us of wanting to do what they want to do. That's right. What's really going on.
2: Yeah, because now I understand the Department of Justice has not just suggested it, but they've actually brought criminal charges. And we're talking about big issues like wire fraud, bank fraud, conspiracy to commit money laundering.
3: Well, these are additional allegations after the first set of indictments, because as they get more information, they're discovering more crimes. But this is outrageous. Here's a group that was claiming they oppose hate, and they were giving Ku Klux Klan members allegedly money to buy robes, hoods, and crosses to burn.
2: That is unthinkable.
3: We call those false flag events, where communists in history will create a crime or an outrage, and then they will rally against it in pure propaganda mode. That's what Nazis did, too.
2: Yeah, that's what they did, too, as well. They created things, crimes against their side, so they have a justification
3: for committing violence against their political enemies.
2: Yeah, yeah. So that's what we see as being alleged, and I think is going to be easily proven. But, the things that they were so low to give allegedly hundreds of thousands of dollars to leadership in groups like the KKK and busing and all this stuff so they could create this conflict and use it to justify raising more money. Well, that's so shameful.
3: Let's take that to our side. Let's suppose there was a church that was trying to proselytize kids into homosexuality so they could raise money to fight homosexuality in youth.
2: Yeah, we'd be outraged.
3: Yeah, we would want that guy fired, thrown in jail.
2: Yeah.
3: I mean, we would come down hard on a minister like that.
2: Now,
3: we
2: so
3: wouldn't put up with it.
2: Yeah, now, so far, I haven't heard much from the left, major donors. In fact, I haven't heard anything of them come out saying, this is outrageous, we're not going to support Southern Poverty Law Center. I haven't heard that yet. Now, I'm watching to see if any of their major backers, corporate backers and others, go ahead and say, we're not going to back him anymore. The verdict's still out on that, I think, but I'm still waiting to hear.
3: Well, I'd like to see some political activists and some journalists ask those questions.
2: Yeah, because
3: they all have marketing departments. They all have PR departments. Make them take a position.
2: And I will say this. Right now, there's some time that's being allotted for these companies to do the right thing. But without question, the day is coming when those that are still choosing to fund SPLC, those companies, those businesses, those foundations will all be exposed. It'll all be brought to the surface. And then people can decide whether or not they want to buy brand X, Y, and Z or services X, Y, and Z that are funding evil like the Southern Poverty Law Center.
3: Buying robes and hoods for the KKK. You can just see the AI created commercials now, right?
2: Oh, yes.
3: Big company brand, you know, burning crosses, hoods, and robes, that they're funding this. You know,
2: right.
3: ABC drink or ABC food is funding this.
2: Yeah.
3: We're making that up. We're not, if there's an ABC food or drink, we're not saying that they're responsible.
2: We just made that up.
3: Generic. It's a generic name,
2: yes. Yeah, generic, yeah. It's not a real, so thank you for that clarification. Well, it's going to be interesting to see what happens. Now, what we've done at Pacific Justice Institute, I personally have made a public challenge to their president, Brian Fair, and I put it in writing, I put it on video, I made it very direct to him to say, look, these allegations that you've made against Pacific Justice Institute, let's sit down. It'll be unedited, it'll be open, people can watch it, and you can give all the evidence you have to support your outrageous allegations against Pacific Justice Institute. And if it turns out that that's validated, let it stand. But if it's not, they need to be held accountable. And that's exactly what we want to do. And we have a lot of great information to expose to the people about them, and I'd be happy to make that against them.
3: Well, that's the point I was going to make, is now with this indictment, all this information, I think it should be a mutual accountability session, Brad.
2: Yes, because yeah. There's some interesting questions that I have for them.
3: So what's that guy's name again?
2: Brian Fair.
3: Brian Fair, are you hiding under your desk, or are you going to come talk to Brad? What are you doing?
2: Yeah, so we'll see what happens. But I made it public, very direct, and we'll see if he has the courage, the conviction of the spine to take me up on that. You know, it's so easy.
3: I'm going to make a prediction.
2: They're like a bully. You know what I mean? They make they pick on, but when you stand up to them,
3: you punch them in the face, then they come whining to their mama.
2: Yeah. And that's what I think we're see Southern Poverty Law Center. They have no spine, no conviction. They're just a sleazy racket trying to make lots of money to pay for exorbitant salaries, exorbitant lifestyles, and at the expense of a lot of people who are deceived.
3: Well, think about what suckers their donors are.
2: Yeah.
3: Whereas organizations that are legitimate, like Pacific Justice Institute, the dollars that go to Pacific Justice Institute go such a long way and are used only for the exact purposes. And PJI's work is supplemented by a lot of volunteer attorney time, too. So it's money well spent to donate to PJI.
2: Yeah, well.
3: And by the way, isn't there an event coming up in October for PJI?
2: Yes, there is. It's our big annual celebration of justice. And it's going to be, it's a big gala in Southern California, Orange County, October 17th. And we have Emily Campagno from Fox News. She's going to be speaking. Also, we have we have Todd Starnes is going to be there. He's going to be the MC. And Ray Comfort is also going to be there. He's going to be speaking. So it's going to be a fantastic event. And people, if you don't have your tickets, please feel free to go to our website, pji.org. We usually get sold out 1 to 2 months in advance. So don't wait. It happens every time. People say, I can't get the tickets. And I say, well, we're sold out. So pji.org, pji.org. We have people flying from across the country to attend this very special event. And once again, pji.org, get your tickets now.
3: It'll be a great event.
2: It really will. It really will. Now, we also have an issue that we're dealing with that has been front and center in the media, and that's election fraud.
3: Well, Brad, the problem is there's some blue states that want to facilitate election cheating, my words, not the position of this network or anyone else, by having mail-in ballots. And in fact, Governor Gavin Newsom in California issued an emergency executive order mandating there be no signature verification in mail-in ballots, because California has a requirement to verify the signature that to make sure they don't do what one of those investigative journalists discovered. Some lady was going down to Skid Row and registering people to vote at her home, hundreds of them, and paying them to vote and taking their ballots in. Yeah. And that's the kind of massive systemic fraud that blue states are trying to encourage and look the other way and pretend not to see.
2: And the big problem, I think, that what they're going to be facing is criminal prosecution federally by the Department of Justice against these individuals. And the Department of Justice is very aggressive. I understand they're going after this information, the voter information. They're combing it through to look for individuals who are involved in this outrageous election fraud taking place.
3: Well, just today, hot off the presses, even a moment before our show, Nick Shirley, the investigative journalist that was uncovering the healthcare fraud in Minnesota and in California, has found a voter who was 128 years old on the California voter rolls. And we all know the oldest person in the United States is about 110 or 11. So that is per se fraud. And states are required to eliminate dead people off of the voter rolls. But guess which states have refused to do it? A lot of blue states.
2: The blue states.
3: Why? Because they're harvesting the votes and voting for them. In California, they mail a ballot to everyone. And at the DMV, they try to force you to register to vote when you get a driver's license.
2: And I understand there are as many aliens, illegal aliens.
3: Yes.
2: That have driver's license.
3: Because, and that's why they did it. Because they wanted them to vote, and they vote for them.
2: And I understand also that the Department of Justice is now uncovering people like who did that. They have voted. They've got the technology, the ability to assess people who voted to see if they were citizens or not. And if they're not, my understanding is we could be looking at some very aggressive criminal prosecution, immediate deportation. And I'd like to see every single one of them immediately, permanently deported from this country if they're caught. And I hope that information gets out. I hope they learn those days of engaging in fraud, election fraud, and not being responsible. Those are days are coming to an end because of the great Department of Justice that we have with the Trump administration. What say you?
3: In the Bible, we're required to render unto Caesar. Jesus said so. And many ministers have preached sermons about the importance of Christians being engaged in politics, voting, getting their neighbors to vote, and voting in an informed manner, but also activism. Here is an opportunity for the viewers and the listeners of your program to get involved.
2: To see that happen. Now, folks, when we return, we're going to talk about victims' rights and how shocking it is and insane it can be for individuals, victims, to be victimized and seemingly no one doing anything about it. We return right after this.
4: 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Now, back to the Dacus Report.
2: Welcome back. And folks, if you'd like to keep up with the many cases that we're handling at Pacific Justice Institute, you can do that by simply going to our website, pji.org, and click Stay Up to Date. 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And, of course, once again, we have a big celebration of justice coming up October 17th with Emily Campagno, a big high-name person with Fox News, and as well as Ray Comfort and others, Todd Starnes. Just go to pji.org, pji.org. All right, now I'd like to welcome back our guest, Thank you so much for joining us. And we talked about victims' rights right before the show. I understand there was someone who was murdered because they supported President Trump.
3: Yes, there was an old man that had Trump paraphernalia in his front yard on his own property and was killed because of that, targeted.
2: Yeah, and the person was caught, and I
3: understand they've been arrested. But not only is it a state crime, I would argue a federal crime. And there's a question as whether California would enforce the death penalty. But if it's a federal hate crime, I think the death penalty is in order for this individual. If we can't express our political views without being targeted for violence, we don't have a country. We have a war. And my ancestors fought in the Revolutionary War for their rights. And I think we have to just decide we're not going to put up with this. So if the government's not going to protect us, we need a new government and new people, and we need to vote in November and vote out the people that will not protect us.
2: Yeah, there's judges out there. It's just shameful. They're letting go people who are being charged for murder, rape, and saying, okay, yeah, you don't have to worry about bail. Yeah, you just go back on the streets.
3: Or giving them soft sentences when they've committed rape or murder. And I've mentioned this on your show before. If I was the plaintiff or the plaintiff's family, I would sue the judge personally as an accessory to the crime if they let them loose. And again, as Harry Reid said, the process is the punishment. You go through litigation, we will shame you in public. And I don't care about the law that saying you can't protest in front of a federal judge's house. You can arrest me for that too. And we'll have that constitutional fight about whether I have a right to petition my government for redress. I think our side needs to get a lot more aggressive.
2: Well,
3: a lot more aggressive.
2: Legislation that I really like was the, actually it's a pending bill. It's called the Jail Act. And basically what it says is, judges, if you let someone go and they are being charged with a criminal back, you know, serious, like a murder or et cetera, and they have a background in this regard, and you let that person go, and that person does an act, a violent act against someone else, then that person who's victimized can sue the judge.
3: Yes.
2: For this kind of negligence and non-enforcement of the law.
3: Oh, I would say it's reckless, just negligence.
2: Yeah,
3: as you know,
2: reckless.
3: In the law, negligence is one standard, but intent is a higher standard. And in the law, if you are reckless, they impute intent. Like if I'm driving 110 miles an hour down the freeway, changing lanes, and I hit somebody, even though I didn't intend to hit them, I'm going to be deemed to intend because my conduct was reckless.
2: Right. So I think it'd be great if it passed. You know, I know there's some people from the left are going to oppose it. They like to have criminals released and to be able to victimize people. They like murders. They like rapes. They like people being little children being killed and hurt.
3: You know what I think it is? I think it's a self-righteousness where they can say, well, this person was a minority, or they were poor, or they are disabled, or they're mentally ill. And we want to have compassion for them. And everyone who's not compassionate them is immoral. So they're playing God and imposing their own religion and their own morality on the rest of us in a way that's harming us. And we have to stop those people and their lunacy and their cult-like behavior. I mean, some people argue that the far left has become a cult.
2: Yeah. Well, you throw logic and reasoning out the window.
3: Well, but the government's primary job is to protect us. If the government can't do that, we just need to vote these people out.
2: Exactly.
3: And by the way, render unto Caesar. That's our duty. It's not just our right.
2: Which is to vote.
3: To vote intelligently.
2: Right.
3: To get your neighbors to vote. Do you know that Barna, the researcher, says that one-third of Christians aren't even registered to vote?
2: Yeah, it's shocking when we realize that. And the good news is that we at Pacific Justice Institute have been working very successfully to help churches have voter registration Sundays.
3: Tell us about that.
2: Yeah, so three elections ago, our church engagement division, headed up by Peter Mord, we got 321 churches to have voter registration during their Sunday services. You know, in the lobby area, there's a table. That's the most common way of doing it. We register everyone who wants to register to vote, not just one party or another. It's legal. It's protected. The next election, two elections ago, that went from 321 to 512. This last election, the general election, it went from 512 to just under 900 churches having voter registration Sundays. We already have over 1,000 churches that have committed to have voter registration Sundays before this next midterm election. And these have a big impact. When pastors make it a priority for Christians to exhibit their testimony. Now, I say testimony. People say, what do you mean testimony? It's voting. Well, here's a point. If a church truly cares about people outside their church walls, they truly have the love of Jesus, truly, then they're going to vote. It's that simple.
3: Tell us why. That's an interesting point.
2: Well, when you don't vote, you say, I don't care about the preborn. I don't care about people being victimized by criminals that should be behind bars.
3: I don't care about my church's religious freedom.
2: I don't care about religious freedom. Well, that's the whole point. When you don't vote, you say, I don't care about this, this, and this that are impacting real people, real lives.
3: So you're saying it's a form of selfishness.
2: It's selfishness, and it also basically sends a loud message to non-believers that Christians are hypocrites. They really don't care. They say they have a love of Jesus, but look how many of them are staying at home who do not care at all. That's the message that's being sent. It's legal to have voter registration Sundays. It's not political. It's a duty. It's being faithful with having a testimony of people who are involved, who care. This is a no-brainer. And any pastor who says, oh no, I don't want to have voter registration, that's someone who is obsessed with being pleasers of men and fearful that someone might misjudge it or might misinterpret it. That person should not be a pastor if they don't have that kind of spine, in my opinion. What say you?
3: I can't top that one. I think that speaks for itself. We need bold pastors to be bold from the pulpit. We're celebrating the 250th anniversary of the American Revolution. And as, what's his name? Tim Barton?
2: David Barton.
3: David Barton. Talks about the Black Robe Regiment, which are the Presbyterian ministers in the American Revolution. And there was one in particular that gave a sermon. And at the end of the sermon, he undid his robe, and there was a Revolutionary War uniform underneath. And he called the men of the congregation, come fight with me. And every one of them did. And they were their own regiment in the Revolutionary War. And by 1781, this band of patriots defeated the most powerful man in the world. You read about Solomon, the richest, the wisest man. King George III in 1776 dwarfed the wealth of Solomon. If you adjust for inflation and technology and everything else, he was probably the richest man in the history of the world.
2: The largest empire worldwide, probably.
3: With lots of resources coming back to England. And you know what? His lifestyle was less than a lower middle class person in the United States today because of technology and medical care and everything else. So think about what those people did. By the time they won the last battle in 1781, they had defeated the most powerful man in the world.
2: So we're not asking pastors to take off their robes and have uniforms and have brigades and ask their churches to... No, we're just saying, pastors, will you just simply help the church do what they should be doing as Christians, which is register to vote? And any church, small, large, whatever, have the capacity generally to have church homeschool co-ops. They don't have to start a private school.
3: And I advocate them strongly. Look for one in your area. Two quickies before we go. There's two Supreme Court decisions. One that's been made where the Alabama map was upheld because it got rid of racial gerrymandering, which the Supreme Court ruled illegal a few weeks ago.
2: Yeah.
3: The second one coming is the birthright citizenship case. Okay. So we'll look for that.
2: Yeah, and we'll see what happens on that. Some people think, you know, I'm sort of cynical. I'm like, I don't know if how it's going to turn out. But you're someone...
3: I'm optimistic, and we've had some good decisions this year, haven't we?
2: Yeah, we have. We have.
3: Like the 9-0 decision to protect the privacy of pro-life clinics. Remember that one?
2: That's right. So we're seeing some great things coming down because of the appointments during Trump's first administration. We're seeing those benefits play out.
3: We were told to pray for our leaders. Let's do it.
2: Yeah, definitely. Let's do it. All right. Thank you so much for being on the program, Kurt. Really appreciate it. So, folks, there you have it. It's our God-given freedoms we're talking about. Now, let's choose to keep them. I'm Brad Dacus, president of the Pacific Justice Institute. Let's continue the fight for your freedoms.
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2: So, folks, just remember, it's our God-given freedoms we're talking about. Now, let's choose to keep them. I'm Brad Dacus, president of the Pacific Justice Institute. 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
1: There are two things that will kill the grace of God in your heart and life. In our last broadcast, we talk about the first one. It's hypocrisy. Today, we're going to talk about that second thing that can destroy God's work in your life. Stay with me.
0: Hypocrisy inside the church. Organized opposition from the outside. The early church in Acts chapter 5 is under attack from two directions at once, and how the apostles respond will define the movement for generations to come. I'm Dave Drewy, and on this weekend edition of Living on the Edge, Chip Ingram continues our series called The Jesus Revolution. And don't miss what's coming after the message. Chip will have a personal word about our mid-year match and what it means to be part of this global movement. Now let's open our Bibles to Acts chapter 5, starting in verse 1, as we join Chip with his message titled, Grace Stoppers, Two Things That Destroy God's Work in Our Lives.
1: Now a man named Ananias, together with his wife Sapphira, also sold a piece of property. With his wife's full knowledge, he kept back part of the money for himself, but brought the rest of it and put it at the apostles' feet. Then Peter said to him, Ananias, how is it that Satan has so filled your heart that you've lied to the Holy Spirit? And you've kept back for yourself some of the money you received from the land. Didn't it belong to you before it was sold? And after it was sold, wasn't the money at your disposal? What made you think of doing such a thing? You have not lied to men, but to God. When Ananias heard this, he fell down and died, and great fear seized all who heard it and what happened. Then the young men came forward and they wrapped his body, they carried him out, they buried him. About 3 hours later, his wife came in, not knowing what had happened. And Peter asked her, tell me, is this the price that you and Ananias got for the land? And she replied, oh yes, Brother Peter, yes we did. It was a big sacrifice and we just felt like that's something God wanted us to do. We're actually pretty wonderful, aren't we? I'm reading into the text just a bit. But I do that because that's what's behind all this. Peter said to her, how could you agree to test the Spirit of the Lord? Look, the men whose feet buried your husband are at the door, and they will carry you out as well. At that moment, she fell down at his feet and died. Then the young men came in and, finding her dead, carried her out, buried her beside her husband, and great fear seized the whole church and all who heard about these events. I guess so. What's going on in this passage? What's really going on here? What's the attack? What was the sin? Why did God judge it so severely? And then maybe more importantly, what in the world's it got to say to you and to me today? Let me suggest that the temptation is to pose. It's to pretend. We all do that. And you say to yourself, well, if we all do that, why does God judge it so harshly? Because at the core of posing is hypocrisy. Who you are and what you purport to be tells two different stories. And when unbelievers get up close and they smell us and see us, and you know what? They see that difference. They say, you know what? I don't believe in your message and I don't believe in your Savior. That's why the judgment was so harsh. Notice what happened as a result of this. We pick up the story. It says a great fear seized those in the church. And I mean, this is more, I'm going to talk a little bit about fear in just a second. But notice there is this sense of, whoa. And then notice what happens. The apostles performed many miracles and signs and wonders among the people, and all the believers used to meet together in Solomon's colonnade. No one else dared join them, even though they were highly regarded by the people. I love that. Christians were highly regarded. They weren't weird. They weren't people screaming on TV for people's money. They weren't hypocrites. The people said, I don't want to join that group because I'll tell you what, you better be a for real authentic person or you might die. But whew, man, they love each other. They so reflect that person they say they follow who came back from the dead, Jesus. As a result, people brought their sick in the streets and laid them on beds and mats so that at least Peter's shadow might fall on some of them as they passed by. Crowds gathered also from the towns all around Jerusalem, bringing their sick and those tormented by evil spirits, and all of them were healed. Circle the word all. All of them were healed. Now, very carefully here, don't think that the Bible's teaching that God heals all people all time. Healing and faith doesn't always necessarily go together. Three times in all of biblical history, you see miracles as the norm. When the law is given under Moses, when the prophetic ministry of restoring Israel, Elijah and Elijah, and Jesus and the apostles. Every time God gives new revelation, the law from Sinai, then there's a season of miracles, miracles, miracles, miracles, miracles, parting of the Red Sea, the manna, the quail. Why? To say that God's truth is here and you can believe it. And then there is also, when people take the first steps of disregard, there's a very harsh initial judgment that this is for real. The same thing with Elijah and Elisha, a great season where miracles were the norm. The same thing here with the apostles. Now, God still does miracles, but he does it as he chooses and according to his will. But here's what I want you to see. There was a great fear. We have a lot of misguided thinking about fear. I've heard people talk about, well, the fear of the Lord, what it just means is reverential awe. What's that mean? I get what they're saying, because the problem is you don't want to be afraid of God because he's your father. So how do we, let me give you a picture that's helped me. Imagine, if you will, being right on the edge of a tabletop out on the Grand Canyon or like at Half Dome. And when you get near to that edge and when you look down, it's like thousands of feet down. And you can be 20 feet back and you can see it all, reverential awe. Wow. Majestic, amazing, beautiful. And then when you get closer, what do you instinctively do? Hey, guys, when do you guys want to grab my belt here? Well, I want to see over there. You mean you want to get that close? I want to get real close. Okay, you got my leg? Get my leg, okay? Hold on really tight. And when you get near the edge, it is not reverential awe. You are scared to death and your heart's going, it gets even worse if you say, you know, a little daredevil in you. I want to really get the experience. You guys hold my belt, and I'm going to lean forward. And they hold your belt out over it. And as they do, there's a lot of reverential awe and terror. Listen carefully. Tozer writes, because by the way, where there is no fear of God, people sin. That's what the psalmist said. The wicked sin because there's no fear of God in their heart. Tozer wrote, in the olden days, men were said to walk in the fear of God and to serve the Lord with fear. However intimate their communion with God, however bold their prayers, at the base of their religious life was a conception of God as awesome and dreadful. The idea of God's transcendence runs through the whole Bible and gives color and tone to the character of the saints. This fear of God was more than a natural apprehension of danger. It was a non-rational dread, an acute feeling of personal insufficiency in the presence of God the Almighty. We've forgotten God is God. What would it be like to come near the presence of someone whose energy speaks a word and galaxies come into existence? You don't walk up with hands on your hip and go, hey, would you give me a little help? That's how we treat God. You wouldn't walk up and say, yeah, I know there's, you know, this salad bar of commandments. Hey, I think I'll obey 2, 4, 6, and 8, 9 and 7. I don't think I'll be very fulfilled if I do those. He goes on to say, whenever God appeared to men in the Bible times, the results were the same. An overwhelming sense of terror and dismay. A wrenching sensation of sinfulness and guilt. When God spoke to Abraham, Abraham stretched himself upon the ground to listen. When he spoke to Moses, he saw the burning bush. He hid his face and couldn't look upon him. When Isaiah saw a vision of God, he wrung out the cry, woe is me, I am undone, I'm a man of unclean lips. Daniel's encounter with God was probably the most dreadful and wonderful of them all. The prophet lifted up his eyes and saw the appearance of lightning, and his eyes like lamps of fire, and his arms and his feet were like color polished brass, and the voice of his words were like the sound of a multitude of waters. And Daniel alone saw the vision, and afterwards he said, for the men that were with me did not see the vision, but a great quakening fell upon them, so they fled and they hid themselves. And I was left there alone, and I saw this great vision, and all my comeliness went out of me, and I turned into me to corruption. And then I heard the voice of his words, and it was I went into a deep sleep on my face, and my face was toward the ground. That's a different God then. Lord, you know, could you help me out a little bit? I don't feel like doing that today. Tozer later writes, in balance to this, which is so encouraging, once you get a honest, holy fear of God, the cross becomes so rich and so beautiful because through the blood of Christ, I'm invited in his righteousness to come boldly before the throne of that God in my time of need to find mercy and grace. And this God who is that fearful and awesome and holy and powerful, though exalted in majesty, is eager to be your friend. He's transcendent, but he's eminent. He's tender. He's compassionate. He's the one that says to the woman who's had five husbands and living with a guy, sin no more. He's the one that says when you've blown it and you realize that there's hypocrisy and sin and addiction and you've said things and you have an honest time with God and you feel so wretched inside and so unacceptable, in that moment you said, God, I bring nothing to the table. How could anyone love me? And you will be flooded with grace because he is near to those who have a humble and contrite spirit. And those who tremble at his word, he esteems. See, we don't take the time to get honest. And because you're not honest, and I'm not honest, you don't experience God. That's where the power is.
0: 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Before we get back to today's teaching, I want to give you a heads up about something happening this June. Living on the Edge is excited to announce a special mid-year match, a rare opportunity for your gift to be doubled dollar for dollar and have twice the impact. Chip has been talking a lot lately about who this moment is really for.
1: God doesn't call the equipped. He equips the called. He's looking for ordinary people who are willing to be filled with the Spirit and be used by him.
0: Ordinary people, like you and me, because when we step up together, something extraordinary happens. That's what the Mid-Year Match is all about, happening right now at Living on the Edge. We'll have all the details for you after the message, but now let's continue with our study on the Jesus Revolution.
1: The church is devoid of power because of the hypocrisy that we've learned not only to live with, but to give one another a pass on, so that because no one really lives it out to any significant degree, we say, well, I'm just like everyone else. I assure you, the Pharisees and the Sadducees in Jesus' day were convinced they were not hypocrites. And they knew their Bible, and they were religious. And Jesus spoke the harshest words that have ever come out of the Creator's mouth. What happened? Posing. Second attack begins in verse 17. When the high priest, this is from without, and all of his associates were and members of the party of the Sadducees were filled with jealousy. They arrested the apostles. Now it's not just John and Peter, it's all of them. And they put them in public jail. But during the night, an angel of the Lord opened the doors and he brought them out. And he said, go, stand in the temple courts and tell the people the full message of this new life. And so at daybreak, they entered the temple courts as they'd been told, and they began to teach the people. When the high priest and his associates arrived, they called together the Sanhedrin, the full assembly of the elders of Israel, and they sent to the jail for the apostles. But on arriving at the jail, the officers didn't find them there. So they went back and they reported, we found the jail securely locked. The guards were standing at the doors, but when we opened them, we found no one inside. On hearing this report, the captain of the temple guard and the chief priests were puzzled, wondering, what could come of this? I mean, they're scratching their head. Then someone came and said, look, the men you put in jail are standing in the temple and they're teaching the people. At this, the captain went with his officers and brought the apostles, and they didn't use force because they feared that the people would stone them. Having brought the apostles, they made them appear before the Sanhedrin to be questioned by the high priest. And just imagine this. This is like going into downtown Wall Street, Ivy League. I mean, these are the power players. This is walking into the Oval Office in their day. This is the most powerful, educated, rich people in the world who call the shots. And these basic blue-collar workers, with the exception of a couple, are being called in, and this whole place is filled, and you're on trial. And we've already told you once to stop doing this. So before you get these guys as heroes who are just going to step up and do the right thing, I want you to imagine the emotions that they were going through. Having brought the apostles in, they made them appear before the Sanhedrin, and they questioned them. And here's what they said. You have filled Jerusalem with your teaching, and you are determined to make us guilty of this man's blood." And Peter and the other apostles replied, "We must obey God rather than men. The God of our fathers raised Jesus from the dead, whom you had killed by hanging him on a tree. God exalted him to his right hand as Prince and Savior, that he might give repentance and forgiveness of sins to Israel." These are the most educated people about the Bible, and none of them have asked the question, "I wonder if maybe we're off. I wonder if we're in our comfort zone. I wonder if maybe all those Old Testament passages that we have memorized and all the Mishnah and all the law and all religious stuff, I wonder if maybe this could be the guy. I mean, there's a lot of miracles going on here." But you know what? They don't have any interest in hearing God. They have interest in controlling their position, their perception by people, and their power. And by the way, when they do that, or when we do that, we do not experience God. Notice what Peter says. God wanted to give repentance. God wants to forgive people. God wants to love people. And he does it through his Son, who he raised from the dead. We are witnesses of these things, and so is the Holy Spirit, whom God has given to those who obey. In other words, he's saying, we saw him with our own eyes. And by the way, all these miracles, Peter's saying, this isn't me. When Barnabas gave that money, that wasn't Barnabas. That was the Spirit of God prompting him to just act on that good impulse and allow the life of Christ in him. When Peter steps up and is bold in front of all these high-powered people, it's not Peter. This is the Spirit of God flowing through an ordinary human being just like you and just like me. And in his yieldedness, the Spirit of God gives him this boldness. The response is pretty negative. When they heard these things, they were furious and wanted to kill them. But the scene changes. A Pharisee named Gamaliel, a teacher of the law who was honored by all the people, stood up in the Sanhedrin and ordered that the men be put outside for just a little while. Then he addressed the men of Israel, "Consider carefully what you do with these men. Some time ago, Theudas appeared claiming to be somebody, and about 400 men rallied to him, and he was killed, and his followers disappeared, and it all came to nothing. And after him, Judas the Galilean appeared in the days of the census, and he led a band of people in revolt, and he too was killed, and his followers were scattered. Therefore, in this present case, I advise you, leave these men alone. Let them go. For if their purpose or activity is from human origin, it will fail. But if it's from God, you will not be able to stop these men. You will only find yourselves fighting against God." God's grace is unstoppable. His purposes are going to happen. They're going to happen in this nation, in this world. His purposes are unstoppable, and he has an agenda. The only issue is whether you will ride that wave of grace and be a part of what he purposed for you, or whether you'll stand on the sidelines out of fear and control and say, you know what, I think I'm more concerned about my agenda than God's. This is scary stuff, isn't it? It requires faith in a big God. And I'm glad these guys had it. His speech persuaded them. He called the apostles in and then had them flogged. So they, this isn't light stuff. Flogged isn't like, you know, slap on the wrist. If you saw the movie, The Passion, this is a pole, multi lines of leather, steel balls in the middle, and some pieces of glass or bone on the end. You got 12 guys holding on to poles, and they get their back ripped up. See, just when, this stuff that's been passed around for the last 20 years, that if you do exactly what God wants you to do, everything will go your way, you have a big house, you make a lot of money, and prosperity gospel is absolutely false. These people obeyed to the point, and what happens to them? They get flogged. When you do the right thing, what you get is the joy of Christ, great spiritual reward, fulfilling God's purpose, a love in your heart, and what money can't buy. But it doesn't mean that circumstances are going to be great. The apostles left the Sanhedrin rejoicing because they'd been counted worthy of suffering disgrace for the name. Day after day in the temple courts and from house to house, they never stopped teaching and proclaiming the good news that Jesus is Christ. The nation has rejected the Savior. They've flogged the disciples, and here's the reason. Courage in the face of persecution authenticates the validity of the message and the credibility of the messenger. Courage. The temptation is to compromise. Purity is the prerequisite for power. Courage is the prerequisite for impact. Compromise is the temptation we all have to say it a little lighter, to say it a little softer, to sort of step out but not really step out. When people see courage in the face of persecution, it authenticates both the message and the messenger. I think the last, I don't know, maybe 20, 25 years, we've so wanted to identify with people and let them know that, you know, you can be a Christian but really be pretty hip and pretty cool and maybe really hip and really cool, that somehow we never get around to telling people the truth. And so we got so near the culture we've fallen in, and now you can't tell a difference anymore. People say, I love God, and their behavior and their values. People say, I don't love God, their behavior, their values. These people, they come to me and go, yeah, I have no interest in it. You guys don't live any different than me. Your marriages aren't any better than mine. You don't tell the truth any more than I do. All you do is you got this religious stuff and say, well, we're forgiven. Well, you know, it doesn't work for me. It's phony. Posing and compromise are at the heart of power that's gone out. The result of these men's courage is what? Power, perseverance, joy. There was joy. There was joy. This was for real. There was joy. There was a connection with God that's unexplainable that said, I am fulfilling what I was made to do in all the earth, and the price was high, but there's something that occurred, and that's what God wants for us.
0: 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Chip has one more word for us before we go about the mid-year match and what it means to say yes to this moment. So stay with us. They were flogged, and then they left the Sanhedrin, rejoicing. Why? Well, because they had been counted worthy of suffering disgrace for the name. That's not a natural response. That's a supernatural one. And it's the same response available to any follower of Christ who decides that the approval of God matters more than the comfort of the crowd. Every message you've heard so far in our Jesus Revolution series is available right now on the Living on the Edge podcast. 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The apostles rejoiced because they knew the story wasn't over. And now here's Chip Ingram to remind you that this story isn't over either, and that right now in June 2026, you have a chance to be part of what happens next.
1: If you're a supporter of Living on the Edge, whether frequent or infrequent, I want you to hear something directly from me. You are a valued partner in the Jesus movement. Every message that goes out, every pastor who is encouraged and trained, every young person who finds their faith, every marriage that is saved, every believer who finally moves from sitting on the sidelines to living it out on the front lines, at work and in their neighborhood and the coffee shop and when they drop off the dry cleaning. I mean, the kind of Christians that actually live like Christians. When you give to Living on the Edge, you are a part of the Jesus Revolution. From Acts chapter 1 to Acts chapter 5, the early church turned the world upside down because ordinary people like you, yes, and ordinary people like me, stepped out and made a difference. You know what I love about the book of Acts? Nobody in it knew how the story would end. They just kept saying yes, one step at a time. And that's what we're doing at Living on the Edge. And here's my question for you. Would you take the next step with us? Would you give to the mid-year match this June? And I would remind you, thanks to a small group of donors, every dollar you give this June gets doubled dollar for dollar. Let's find out what God can really do in the midst of this very chaotic world when ordinary people like you step out and say to Jesus, yes, I'm still in the game.
0: Nobody in the book of Acts knew how the story would end. They just kept saying yes. Say

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Today's program is produced and sponsored by Living on the Edge.

0: Olivia, am I to deduce from those sounds you're making that you need a refill?
1: Oh, no thanks, Eugene. One's enough for me. I have this tune stuck in my head, and I just can't get rid of it.
0: Oh.
1: Does that ever happen to you?
0: Well, fortunately, I have the mental discipline to prevent that sort of unwanted invasion of my brain synapses.
1: But why does it happen?
0: Well, studies have suggested that the phenomenon of involuntary musical imagery, known commonly as an earworm or repetune, occurs when your brain, your memory to be precise, is attempting to remember the entire song.
1: But I don't know the whole song. I only heard part of it on the radio.
0: Well, that makes things difficult. Perhaps if you sing some of it to me, I might know it to sing the rest.
1: No, I don't sing for people.
0: Well, possibly you could work it out on the piano in the little theater, or on my ukulele or a guitar.
1: I can't play the ukulele, but I'd love to learn how to play the guitar.
0: Truly? Well, I've recently begun to give lessons on stringed instruments, ukulele or guitar.
1: Are you serious?
0: Mm-hmm.
1: Well, is it expensive? I mean, if I wanted you to teach me?
0: Well, actually, I'm teaching for free as part of Mr. Whitaker's new arts initiative.
1: Mr. Whitaker's doing a what?
0: He wants to encourage the young people who come to Wits End to engage in the arts. I'm instructing in music, whilst Miss Kendall is producing theatrical efforts in the little theater.
1: Oh, that's so great!
0: Mm-hmm.
1: When can we start? Where do I get a guitar? What about a book? Do I need a book? I had one for piano.
0: Calm down, Miss Parker. You may borrow my old guitar. It's perfect for beginners, and will save you the investment just in case you, choose not to continue.
1: Choose not to continue?
0: Mm-hmm.
1: When I set my mind to something, I see it through.
0: Well, I'm certain you do. I'll get my guitar and bring it to your house this afternoon, if that's all right. And if you have time, we may be able to start with some of the basics.
1: Oh, that is so perfect!
0: Till then.
1: Bye! This will be so cool!
2: Oh, Olivia, I'm glad you're here. I need to talk to you about our drama production.
1: Yeah, Eugene said you're doing a play.
2: Yeah, and I really need you to join us. It's something we're doing for the preschoolers. It's a retelling of the story of Noah's Ark. And I'd like you to be Mrs. Noah. I can't think of anyone I'd trust more.
1: Sure, I'd love to do it.
2: Oh, that's great. We'll rehearse for an hour or so each day. Our first meeting is in the little theater tomorrow after school.
1: I'll be there.
2: Great. See you then.
1: Man, what a day.
0: There we go. All set. Now it's your turn, Olivia.
1: Great! What do I do?
0: Oh, of course. We're going to learn a few simple chords. Let's start off with a G chord. All you have to do is put your fourth finger right over here.
1: Here?
0: Mm-hmm. No, not on top of it. Just behind the fret. See?
1: Like this?
0: Like that. Now, this is a plectrum, sometimes known as a pick. Hold this in your right hand, like this, and then strum.
1: Okay, here it goes. That can't be right.
0: It's okay. It's a fine start. It sounds like your finger just slipped a little. Now, keep it right there.
1: Okay.
0: Try it again.
1: It looks so easy on TV.
0: Well, work on how you hold the neck of the guitar. Keep your thumb right on the back, not wrapped around. Okay, that's good. Okay, now try again.
1: Hey! I did it!
0: All right. A solid first step. Now try and strum in rhythm like this. One, two, three, four, one, do it.
1: Three, four, one. Okay, this is fun and all, but when did I get to learn a song?
0: Oh, eventually, Olivia. These things take time and practice.
1: One, two, three, four.
3: Hi, sweetie.
1: Hi, Dad.
3: Is Eugene still here? I wanted to see if he'd like to stay for dinner.
1: No, he left a while ago.
3: Oh. Well, it's time to wash up. We're going to eat.
1: Oh.
3: I'm proud of you for trying to do this, Olivia. I really hope you'll stay with it.
1: Stay with it? Of course I'll stay with it. Why wouldn't I?
3: Shall we go upstairs and look at all the things in the attic? The karate outfit, the ballet slippers, the tennis racket, the candle-making kit, the cookbooks, the crochet needles, the easel and paints.
1: This is different. I really want to learn how to play the guitar.
3: Great.
1: I will, Dad.
4: Of course she will.
1: Mom, did you hear me? I can play guitar.
4: I heard.
1: And it's really fun. I know 2 chords already. Isn't that great? Mm-hmm. After another lesson or two, I'll be able to play a whole song.
4: Your abuelita was listening. It brought tears to her eyes.
1: Was it that bad?
4: No. It's because your abuelo played the guitar. You see, it's in your blood.
1: Was Grandpa good?
4: I always thought so. He played for years. In fact, when he was courting your abuelita, he used to go to her house to serenade her on the veranda.
3: The veranda? I thought you said he played the guitar.
4: Go wash your hands.
3: Yes, ma'am.
4: Olivia, are you serious about this?
1: Serious? Look, Mom, Dad already reminded me of all...
4: No, listen. There's a song your abuelita loves. It's called Cuatro Milpas. Her birthday is in a couple of weeks.
1: Yeah?
4: I thought it would be nice if you could learn that song on the guitar and play it for her at the party. It'd mean a lot more to her than anything you could buy.
1: You think so?
4: Oh, yes. It's a lot to learn in a short time.
1: I can do it, Mom. You watch.
4: I'll listen.
5: 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Well, it's not really a secret. 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

0: Huh.
1: Come in.
0: Hey.
1: Oh, hi, Dad.
0: I was listening to you in the hall. Your guitaring sounds great. How did you pick that up so fast?
1: What? Oh, no, that's not me. Oh. Mom let me download some flamingo music for practice. See?
0: Oh. Well, that's flamenco, by the way.
1: Whatever it is, it's hard on my fingers, and I broke a nail.
0: One must sacrifice for one's art. Look, Connie just called to remind you about a drama meeting.
1: Yeah, she's putting on a play for some kids, and she wants me in it. I'm gonna be Mrs. Noah. Cool, huh?
0: Hold on a second. Don't you have something to ask first?
1: Oh, yeah. I have to ask Mom if I can borrow her old bathrobe. I'll need a costume.
0: Olivia, I mean, you need to ask permission. We don't want you overcommitting yourself.
1: I won't. We'll rehearse for an hour after school, and that's it.
0: Well, what about your guitar lessons? Do you think you'll have time for them, too? And your mom said you're trying to learn a song for your grandmother's birthday. That's going to take some intense work.
1: I know. I can handle it. I promise.
0: You promise? Well, if you promise...
1: Thanks, Dad! Oh,
0: Olivia, I mean it. You can't let all this stuff get in the way of your responsibilities for school and at home. Understood?
1: Yo comprendo, Papa. I gotta go!
0: Okay.

0: I've handed out all of the roles and assignments, and you have a complete schedule of rehearsals. Oh, except for one slight change in the cast. Whit will be playing the voice of God.
1: Oh, I am?
0: Great, you're into the role already.
1: But I thought Red Hollard was playing God.
0: Well, his Uncle Eustace is having a gallstone removed, so he can't do it now. Do you mind?
1: Well, I'm happy to help out. Is there anything else I can do?
0: Well, Red was also going to build some of the sets, but...
1: I got it. Is that what he's done so far?
0: Uh-huh.
1: Why is the Ark made out of cinder blocks?
0: Because they're cubes, and Red thought that's what the Bible meant when it talked about cubits.
1: Right. I'll get to work.
0: Thanks, Whit. Okay, gather around, everybody. Gather around. I just want to have a little talk to launch our play. Thank you all for helping out with this. I know it's fun, but it'll be a lot of work, too. Now, our performance is set for 2 weeks from Saturday. We'll have three daycare centers coming to watch. And just because they're little kids doesn't mean we don't have to take this seriously, right?
2: Right.
0: Remember, if you don't practice or learn your lines, the whole production suffers. Okay, let's start with Mr. and Mrs. Noah over here. That's Barrett and Olivia. Let's see. Where's Olivia?
3: I'm here, Connie. I'm sorry I'm late.
0: Okay, well, grab a script from the table and come on up.
3: Okay.
0: And let's get to work.
2: Sounds right.
0: That was a great first rehearsal, guys. Same time tomorrow, and I want scenes 2 and 3 memorized.
3: Bye, Connie.
0: Oh, Olivia, don't forget to take a copy of our schedule.
3: Oh, right. Thanks.
4: Miss Parker?
3: Hi, Eugene.
4: Did you happen to notice the time?
3: Yeah, it's 4:30.
4: Mm-hmm, and I thought we were practicing at 4 o'clock.
3: Oh, sorry.
0: That's my fault, Eugene. I kept them late.
4: Well, unfortunately, I have another obligation and won't be able to teach you now.
3: Oh.
4: Still, here's a copy of the practice book. I want you to practice the G7 chord in preparation for your grandmother's birthday. Consider this a homework assignment.
3: Homework?
4: Mm-hmm. To make up for our lost time. The G7 requires more dexterity than G and certainly than E minor, but I'm sure you'll master it in no time.
3: Okay, G7. Got it.
4: The important thing to remember is to keep practicing. Machu Picchu wasn't constructed in a day, after all.
3: What?
0: Nobody learns it all overnight.
4: Isn't that what I said?
3: Oh. Will my fingertips stop hurting?
4: Eventually, yes. And I'll see you tomorrow at 5 o'clock, since you're obviously occupied at 4 o'clock.
3: Thanks.
0: And those two scenes, don't forget about those.
3: The two scenes, right. G7 and 8.
0: Scenes 2 and 3.
3: Got it.
0: For a while. Okay.
3: Noah, Noah, you've been building that boat for 120 years now. I've heard of long-term building projects, but seriously, the neighbors are beginning to talk. And you have no idea what kind of teasing the kids are getting at school. Poor Ham, Shemp, and Jeffrey. J-Path. I'll never get these right. Come in.
5: Hi, Olivia. I just wanted to let you know I'm running to the store. I'll be back in 15 minutes.
3: Great.
5: Are you okay?
3: Yeah, I'm fine. I'm just looking over the... No, I'm practicing now.
5: Okay.
3: Okay, let's see. G7. Fingers here, here, and here, and...
5: Don't worry. I'm sure you'll get it.
3: Okay. Thanks. 1, 2... It's too much! My fingers hurt. I need a break.

0: Oh, hi, Olivia.
1: Oh, Miss Parker, I was beginning to think you'd forgotten our lesson today.
2: No, I didn't. I'm here.
0: Well, do you care for a lemonade before you get started? You look like you could use something.
2: Yes, please. That sounds really good.
1: While you do that, I'll make sure the rehearsal room is vacant. I'm looking forward to hearing your work on those new chords.
0: This will only take a minute. So, how are you doing, Olivia? Seems that you've been really busy over the last couple of weeks. You look tired.
2: I am. Just a little.
0: Now, here you go. Fresh squeezed.
2: Thank you.
0: So, how are the guitar lessons going?
2: Well, they're a lot harder than I thought, but I'm finally losing the feeling in my fingertips.
0: And that's good?
2: Well, it's better than the pain. Here, I'll show you what I'm learning. Oh, no! I forgot my guitar. I must have left it at home.
3: Olivia, you made it. Good. We're ready to run your scenes.
2: My scenes? Now?
3: Uh-huh. Didn't you look at your rehearsal schedule?
2: Well, I thought I did, or maybe that was last week.
3: We added time for the last few rehearsals before the performance. So hurry up. Everyone's waiting to do the flood scene.
2: The flood scene? But I thought we were doing the getting off the ark scene.
0: Oh, dear.
2: It's okay. I know it. Mostly. Kind of.
0: Would you like me to tell Eugene you'll have to postpone your lesson?
2: Yes, please. Tell him I'm sorry, and I'll be sure to practice for tomorrow, and I'll remember my guitar, and thanks for the lemonade!
0: See you later, Olivia.

0: Olivia.
1: I'll be up in my room.
0: Is everything all right?
1: Sure. Why?
0: I thought you had guitar lessons this afternoon.
1: I did.
0: Without your guitar? You left it next to the front door.
1: Well, I was...
0: How's that song coming? You think you'll have it ready by Saturday?
1: I'm doing my best.
0: I'm sure you are. Your abuelita will be so pleased. When can I hear some of it?
1: Sometime soon. Well, not yet, though. I want to be ready for my big debut. I want you to be surprised, too.
0: Oh, that's sweet. We decided to have her party at the banquet room in the Hacienda restaurant.
1: Really? She'll like that.
0: We'll have to be there at noon, though, so we can decorate.
1: Noon? Okay. Well, I'll be upstairs.
0: It's your turn to set the table for dinner.
1: Okay. Set the table. Chord practice. Lines.
0: Are you sure you're all right?
1: Yeah. Yeah, it's all right. I mean, I'm all right. Never mind.
2: Okay, thanks, everyone. Get plenty of rest tonight for the big show tomorrow. See you at noon, sharp.
3: Connie, I'm going to tighten the rigging on top of the arc. It looks loose to me.
2: Okay, thanks, Whit. See you, Connie.
0: Olivia?
1: Yeah?
0: Please tell me you'll know your lines tomorrow, because if you perform like you
1: I'll
0: did today...
1: I'll know them, Connie, like the palm of my hand.
0: Don't you mean like the back of your hand?
4: Ah, Miss Parker, there you are.
1: Eugene.
4: Come with me, please.
1: To where?
4: The rehearsal room. I've got a guitar tuned up and ready. I want to hear how you're doing.
1: Well, you don't have to worry about that.
4: I don't?
1: Everything will be just fine.
4: Well, you're performing the song for your grandmother tomorrow, correct?
1: Correct. I mean, yes.
4: Well, then I'd like to hear it. As a student of mine, your work indirectly speaks to my teaching skills. I want to be certain that you're prepared.
0: Wait a minute. She's playing a song tomorrow? What time tomorrow?
1: Noon?
2: Noon? You're supposed to be here at noon.
1: I am?
2: That's right. We've been saying noon all along. Haven't you been listening?
1: I thought I was, but...
0: Okay, all right. I'm sorry, Olivia, but I'm going to have to find someone else to play Mrs. Noah tomorrow.
1: What?
2: Well, you can't be in two places at once. And even if you said you'd do the play, I'm not sure that I can trust you to know the lines. So, you're out. I'm sorry.
1: But I thought...
4: I suppose that simplifies things. Shall we go to the rehearsal room to hear your progress?
1: Yeah, okay. Well, no, I better not. I'm not ready. I can't do it. I can't do any of this. This is terrible.
4: Miss Parker?
3: Eugene, what just happened?
4: Well, I do believe that Olivia Parker is in the midst of a proverbial meltdown.
3: Oh, dear. Here, hold this hammer, will you?
4: Huh? Oh, of course. Don't suppose I'll ever hear that song.
5: 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We always love hearing from you.

0: Olivia?
1: Why won't the imagination station open up for me?
0: Well, it's turned off. Why do you want to go in the imagination station?
1: To go back in time. Just a couple of weeks. Is that so much to ask?
0: Well, I'm afraid it doesn't work like that. Let's talk about this.
1: There's nothing to talk about. I blew it. I failed, plain and simple.
0: Now, slow down.
1: Why did it have to be so hard? I said I'd perform in the play because Connie needed me to. I said I'd play the guitar for my grandmother because I wanted to make my mother proud. And my grandmother happy. And I wanted to prove my dad wrong about the attic.
0: Oh?
1: Now look at me. I'm not in the play, I don't know how to perform the song, and my dad will be right. I don't finish things. I'm a flake.
0: Oh, now it sounds as if you overcommitted yourself, that's all.
1: That's all?
0: Well, it happens. Sometimes I get so caught up in trying to be helpful or being busy that we forget the Luke 14 rule of project management.
1: The Luke 14 what?
0: It's a passage in the Bible where Jesus talked about...
1: Wait a minute. Jesus talked about project management?
0: He said that no one should build a building without making sure they have the means to finish it. Or no one should go to war without making sure they have the army to win. Before we do anything, we should always count the cost. Otherwise, you wind up with a half-finished building or a lost battle.
1: Oh.
0: When you took on these commitments, did you stop to count the cost? Were you sure you had the time or the energy or the ability to pull it off?
1: No. I think that's why my dad keeps talking about the attic.
0: Okay, you lost me with the attic.
1: Well, it's full of things I thought I wanted to do, but I lost interest in or quit.
0: Because something else seemed more important to you.
1: Yeah, I'm a flake.
0: Oh, no, you're no flake.
1: My dad thinks so. He said the money for my college education is in the attic.
0: Well, I'm sure he's joking about that. And I'm certain he doesn't think you're a flake. Still, he probably feels frustrated when he spends time and money to encourage you in your interests, only to have you drop them. You see, you have to count the cost before you commit yourself. Make sure you're acting for a purpose, not out of a whim. And have the discipline to stick with it.
1: But my family is going to be disappointed in me tomorrow.
2: Perhaps they won't have to be.
1: Why not? I can't play that song for my grandmother.
2: Oh, giving up, are you?
1: I'm not giving up. I don't know.
2: Ms. Parker, since you're no longer performing in the play, I estimate that you have approximately 18 hours to practice before your grandmother's party.
1: You want me to practice 18 hours?
2: Well, not all of it.
1: Phew.
2: You may sleep for 8 of those hours.
1: Are you serious? You think I should still try?
2: I do indeed. In spite of whatever you may be feeling, I do believe that you have the skill to play well. As your mother said, it's in your blood.
1: But I can't do it alone.
2: Who said you'd be alone?

0: Gracias. Gracias.
1: All right. Mama, before we get to the cake and the presents, Olivia has something for you. Olivia?
2: Grandma? Abuelita? This is just a little song I learned to play for you, with the help of Eugene Meltzner.
3: Greetings and birthday salutations, or as they say in some parts of the world, Feliz cumpleaños, y que todos tus deseos se vuelvan realidad.
2: Abuelita, this is a song I heard that you love.
3: Ready? You start.
2: Okay. Over to you, Eugene.
3: Olivia?
2: Eugene? Hey, you're pretty good.
3: Practice makes perfect, as they say. Come back for more lessons and you'll see for yourself.
2: Deal.
3: Back to you.
2: Take it away.
1: You know, there's an important lesson in today's episode. When we commit to doing something, we should always see it to the end. And we... Dave?
4: Huh?
1: My script ran out?
4: Oh, yeah, sorry about that. We didn't get it written in time.
1: What? You mean you didn't actually finish the wrap-up for the show about finishing what you start?
4: Ironic, huh? Sorry about that. You're just going to have to wing it.
1: Okay. Write to me and tell me what you've learned from today's adventure. My address is Adventures in Odyssey, Colorado Springs, Colorado, 80995. Or in Canada, write to Box 9800, Vancouver, BC, V6B4G3. 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Today's adventure, finish what you... Get it? Finish what you... Start? Anyway, today's adventure is included in Album 51, Take It From the Top, along with 11 other episodes. Adventures in Odyssey is a presentation of Focus on the Family. Finish What You... was written by Tim Hodge and Paul McCusker, with sound design by Christopher Deal. Music by John Campbell. Our cast included Hope Levy, Will Ryan, Katie Lee, and Andre Stoika. And I'm Chris, hoping you'll join us again next time for more Adventures in...

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1: Welcome to the world of Paws and Tails.
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3: Come on, CJ, jump!
4: It's too far!
3: It wasn't too far for me!
1: Ah! 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
5: Howdy, and welcome to Wildwood, a small town in the midst of some pretty big changes. An exciting and sometimes frightening thing change is. Funny how the same situation can be a source of fear to one person and the cause of celebration for another.
6: Dear Diary, big changes are coming and I hate it. Things were really, really good, and now everything's ruined. It all started at church a couple of weeks ago. Pastor Flint was announcing plans for Wildwood Community Church's 50th anniversary.
7: The Lord has blessed us with 50 years together as a congregation, and 48 of those years in this very building. Well, 50 years we've been here reaching out and teaching the gospel of Christ to Wildwood. I'd say that it is time for a celebration. And I hope that all of you plan to join me in that celebration next month. We will need volunteers for our planning committee.
6: And some of you should start thinking
7: about how you can help out in your own way.
8: I shut the door! Willie, you get over here! Mom!
9: I'll get him, Willie. You have got to stop slamming that door.
10: That's a port beat. It's giving way. Everyone needs to leave now.
7: Okay, let's move quickly, but carefully. Here, Mr. Snortle, let me help.
11: Stacy, go with your mother. I'll be right behind you. I need to help Mr. Shovelbee.
7: Everybody out?
12: Where's Chuck?
13: Oh, I'm here.
7: Oh, what does it look like in there?
13: Not good. The main beam is cracked, almost clear through. There's also some damage in the north wall. It's not safe in there.
7: Oh, can we fix it?
13: I don't know. Right now, I'm not even sure what caused it.
7: God's got something planned for us. Let's all be prayerful that we are wise enough to see what it is.
6: Mom, were you scared?
14: No. Terrified. How are you?
6: Okay. What's going to happen in the church?
14: I don't know, sweetheart. I just can't imagine being anywhere else on Sunday mornings.
7: Well, considering all that's happened this morning, I'll see if we can meet in the old library Wednesday night. Then we can put our heads together and figure out what our next move should be. Let's start with a hymn. Turn to page... I guess we don't have any hymnals out here, do we? Well, let's sing It Is Well With My Soul. We all know that one.
6: That was bad enough. But it was only the beginning. The next day at school, Goos and I were talking about what had happened at church.
8: Oh, I know. I still can't believe it. I thought my mom was going to start crying. Then Willie, he kept trying to get back inside the church. Oh, little sisters are so much easier than little brothers.
6: This is the only church I've known for all my life.
8: Yeah, but think how neat it will be if they build a new one. Bigger rooms that stay warm in the winter.
6: I like the cold. It keeps you awake.
8: There might even be new church pews that actually have cushions on them.
6: The old ones have never bothered me.
8: Isn't there anything about a new church building that makes you even a little bit excited?
6: Nothing. Nothing needs to change. Nothing.
8: Okay.
6: I heard Mr. Porter say that the church building had been eaten to bits by termites.
8: I heard it was water damage, that the whole place is being held together by nothing but mush.
6: They can't tear down the church, can they?
8: Well, I don't know. Oh, hey, speaking of mush, I forgot to tell you. Mom says it's okay for you to come to dinner tonight.
6: We're having mush?
8: Why would you ask that? So, can you come?
6: I think so. I'll ask my folks. What are we having for dinner?
8: Well, it's not mush. I'll be right back.
6: Where are you going?
8: To tell my mom something.
6: To not fix mush for dinner.
8: Exactly. See you in a bit.
4: Okay. Good morning, everybody. Let's get things started. I wanted to start the day by sharing some very exciting news. As you all know, our little town of Wildwood is not so little as it once was. We have nearly doubled the number of students in this class since the fall. Well, the school board met over the weekend and has decided that something needs to be done. This town is only going to continue to grow. So the school board has decided to split up this classroom and hire a second teacher.
6: No! Miss Harbor, we don't want to be split up!
4: Now let me explain. Each one of you deserves one-on-one time with me, and I just can't do that with the numbers we're expecting. With the addition of a new teacher, we'll be able to have more in-depth studies, special projects, and field trips that will be age and grade appropriate. I even have a promise from the school board that funds will be available for special electives and maybe a large aquarium.
8: An aquarium is good!
4: I want all of you to be able to participate in some of the decisions we have to make. What I'd like for you to do now is to get out a sheet of paper and write down any ideas that you may have for this change in our school. You might have an idea for a special elective class.
8: Like candle making?
4: Candle making is a great idea, Goose. Some of you might have ideas for field trips. I'd like to hear about those as well. I will be reading over each one, and I'll share them with the school board when we meet again at the end of the week. All right, now get to work, everyone.
8: Isn't this exciting, Stacy? Field trips, aquariums, and candle making?
6: It's not exciting at all. It's awful. I don't want a new teacher. I want to keep Miss Harbor. I don't care if we ever go on a field trip. I just want things the way they were. You're not going to believe this. There's even more. When I got home from school that afternoon, I told Mom and Dad all about what Miss Harbor had told us about splitting up the school. Goose had to talk me out of writing, "I have a great idea. Let's not split up the school."
12: I don't know, Stacy. It sounds kind of exciting to me.
6: Dad, I don't want to lose Miss Harbor. She's the best teacher in the world. She's barely ever cross and she... Don't you remember the magnifying glass that she gave me?
12: Of course I do. She is a great teacher. But maybe the new teacher will be just as good, or maybe even better.
6: That's impossible.
15: Stacy, it's not certain that Miss Harbor won't be your teacher anymore. I think you should just wait and see what's in store. You just might be surprised.
6: I don't think I like this surprise. I like our class the way it is.
15: Should we tell her?
12: Speaking of surprises, Stace, your mom and I have one for you.
6: You too? I don't know if I can handle this.
15: We think you'll like this one.
6: Well, unless it's a pony, I'd rather not have any changes right now.
12: Close.
15: Oh, honey, she's never going to guess. Just tell her.
12: Okay. Stacy, our family is going to welcome a new member. A special blessing. A gift from God.
6: It's not a pony, is it?
15: Oh, for goodness sake, dear. Stacy, I'm going to have a baby.
16: Hi, I'm Hooper from Alabama. Don't go away. There's more Paws and Tails coming right up.
17: We have some parents with me today that would love to tell you what they think about the fun, the biblical teaching, and the music of Paws and Tails. Go right ahead, please.
18: Well, I love...
17: Closer to the microphone, please.
18: Oh, sorry. I love that Paws and Tails is fun for kids and parents. I kind of expect my kids learn from the episodes, but so do we.
17: I love that. Now, don't miss an episode of Paws and Tails right here on this amazing station.
6: A baby. I wanted to scream, but I didn't want to make my folks feel bad. They were so excited, and I told them that I was happy. This is a disaster. No more camping. You can't camp with a baby. No more late night talking and eating ice cream with my mom. The baby's making her tired now, and it's not even born. Nothing will ever be the same. Not at home, not at school, and not at church. At church, there was a Wednesday night meeting to discuss the church building. Dad took me along because Mom wasn't feeling well.
19: Calm down, everyone. Calm down.
7: We need to listen to all sides of this. Go ahead, Papa Chuck.
13: I love that church building as much as any of you.
19: Then why do you want to tear it down?
13: The support beam. The only thing that keeps the roof up, it's almost hollow from termites and water damage. I can't believe it's held up this long. It would cost so much to try to repair that we could build a whole new, better and bigger church for about the same amount of money.
19: That's what you say. I think we need a second opinion.
20: Yes. All right. That's right. I agree.
13: We've tried to shore it up, but even going in there is taking your life into your hands.
21: It's way too dangerous.
22: Now, you're not the only one who knows about these things. I say a group of us should go in and make our own assessment before any decisions are made.
20: I agree. Yes.
13: If too many people go in there and start banging around, well, if you went in there and pounded on that north wall with your fist, you'd probably bring the whole place down.
23: I'm not going in there, that's
22: for sure. Yes, my father helped build that church with his own hands. We can't just throw away something so close to our hearts.
20: Yeah,
24: that's right. That's our church. Save our church. Save our church. Church. Come on.
7: Hold on there. Let's keep a level head about this and listen to every suggestion. That's what we're here for.
19: But he wants to tear down our church.
7: Now hold on, everyone.
13: Jakey, the town has almost doubled in size this year. The old building only holds about 75, and we pretty much fill it up every Sunday.
19: Our church has been around for 48 years. I will not stand here and let you turn it into fireworks.
7: Now hold on. Hold on, everyone. Let's just cool off here. First of all, we are the church, not some building. Second, I think we need to pray about this instead of starting up a wrestling match.
19: I think God wants us to fix it.
7: Right. We haven't the money to paint the old building, let alone fix it or build another one. What I do know is that God has a plan for all of this. He knew that beam was no good. He's not surprised or worried. When God causes change, it's because change is needed. Maybe, just maybe, change is needed here. Now, let's pray that we can see what God wants for us and quit trying to get God to do what we want. Are there any more questions?
19: Where are we meeting on Sunday?
7: We'll meet on the field back of the church. We'll have a tent big enough to cover us all. We'll need some help moving some pews, and if that's not possible, we'll need lots of chairs. Is that it? All right, then. Let's close in a word of prayer.
6: So, Dad?
12: Yeah, hon?
6: What do you think about the church? Folks were pretty upset.
12: Yes, they were. It's a tough thing when change comes.
6: What do you want?
12: I'd love to save the old building.
6: Me too.
12: But I don't think we'll be able to.
6: Why?
12: When Moses was leading the Israelites to the Promised Land...
6: Yeah?
12: At one point, pretty early on, they ran out of water. Now, God had just done all these miracles for them, but they were afraid because they were out in the desert with no water. Some of them wanted to go back to Egypt and be slaves with plenty of water instead of being free and following God with no water.
6: Really?
12: Uh-huh. The future is uncertain to us. God knows what's coming, and He often changes things. It's better to follow God into the unknown than to go back. That's just slavery.
6: So what about the water?
12: God made water flow out of a rock, more than they could drink.
6: Whoa.
12: Yep, I just love that about God. I think Pastor Flint is right. We need to not fight for or against the building. We need to look to God and follow. We need to pray. And pray hard.
6: I'll pray too.
12: That's my girl. So, what do you want? A little sister or a little brother?
6: Thanks for inviting me over for dinner, Mrs. Gondelisler.
25: You're more than welcome, Stacy. How's your mother feeling?
6: Goose, hand me that pan. She's tired, but she's fine.
8: A new baby? How exciting!
26: How exciting!
8: Stace, your folks gonna make a baby room?
25: Nope. It's
6: gonna be in my room.
8: Oh, that's bad.
25: Goose, don't scare her like that. It's not that much trouble. Stop making those faces, Willie, and move out of the way, dear.
0: I want dinner now. I am hungry like a wolf. Oh!
25: Dinner will be ready in about 40 minutes, little mister. Go sit over there and you can watch.
8: I'm not trying to scare her. I'm just saying that with a new baby around, there won't be a lot of peace and quiet.
0: No peace and quiet.
25: Lily.
1: I guess not. I haven't thought about it that much.
8: Babies cry a lot.
0: Cry a lot.
8: Mom, make him stop.
25: Willie? Oh, but Stacy, when you first hold that baby, it will be all worth it. I've held six of them, so I know. Willie, get your fingers out of that.
8: When I first held Willie, he spit up on me.
0: Mommy, Ricky took my doll and taped her head. Look.
25: Oh, Ricky. Goose, watch that pot doesn't boil over. Ricky!
1: What should we do?
8: What do you mean?
0: What do you mean?
1: Your sister's crying. What should we do?
8: She cries all the time. She'll stop after a while.
0: She cries all the time.
8: Stop it, Willie.
0: Stop it, Willie.
8: Mom.
0: Bob.
25: Francie, honey, go draw until dinner is done. Willie, you need to keep quiet or leave the kitchen.
0: I want to stay, Bobby.
25: Then keep quiet, honey.
0: I love you, Mommy.
8: Oh, brother.
25: Mommy loves you too, Willie. Oh, goodness, the bread. Goose, get me the hot pads. I hope it's not burned.
8: Here come hot pads.
1: It looks good to me, Mrs. Gongoosler.
25: Not too bad. Goose, will you watch the potatoes while I go into the garden to get some greens?
8: Sure, Mom.
1: How do you handle it all, Goose?
8: All what?
0: All what?
1: Everything. I mean, there's so much going on.
0: Where's Mommy? Where's Mommy?
8: Oh, she's in the garden.
0: See, in the garden.
2: Mommy, Mommy, Mommy.
25: What were you saying, Stacy?
0: What were you saying, Stacy?
8: Stop it, Willie.
0: Stop it, Willie.
1: Never mind.
2: Mommy.
0: Boil it over.
8: Willie, be quiet.
0: Pot's boiling over.
1: Pot's boiling over.
8: Pot's boiling over.
1: By the end of dinner, Francie had cried four more times. Tina choked on her pickle, and Willie quietly copied every single thing that Goose said. Brothers and sisters, my life is ruined forever. Period.
3: 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My favorite Paws and Tails character is Stacy because she shows bravery even when she's afraid. 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
18: Hey everyone, Stacy here from Paws and Tails. 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This is so exciting!
1: Dear Diary, another week has passed. I've done a lot of praying like I told my dad I would. And you won't believe everything that's happened. Both at school and church. First school. On Wednesday, Miss Harper told us that next year our school will be divided into two new classes. Kindergarten through third grade and fourth grade through sixth.
5: And I will be taking the fourth through sixth graders. Now, I want you all to know that I will miss you younger students very much. But I will still be seeing you every day. And in just a couple of years, you will graduate into my class. That means that I will get each and every one of you. And I wouldn't have it any other way. I also wanted you to know that I took your ideas to the school board, and several of them are under consideration and might be approved for funding. You all did great.
1: I'll be in fourth grade next year, so I'll still have Miss Harbor. And I won't have to be around all those little kids anymore. Both of those are good things. So, maybe change isn't so bad. In this case. But that was nothing compared to what happened at church this morning. First of all, there were a lot of new people at the temporary tent.
25: Good morning, Stacy.
1: Good morning, Mrs. Gongoosler. Morning, Goose. My folks are on their way in. You
6: Is there room for everybody?
25: Yes, Stacy, there's plenty of room.
0: Oh, Mommy, let's go into the real church. This tent is not our church.
25: No, Willie, you need to stay right here.
0: I want to stay with Daddy.
25: All right, Booze, Ricky, Tina, let Willie by.
8: Stacy, do you know who those people are over there?
6: They look familiar, but I don't think I've seen them at church before.
8: I think this is exciting.
6: Doesn't quite seem like church without the organ music.
8: There are lots of people here today. A lot of new people. Hope these are your folks.
12: We need some help setting up more chairs. Can I borrow your daddy for a few minutes, Goose?
8: Sure thing, Mr. Clemmer. Willie, save Dad's seat.
0: Bye, Daddy.
7: Good morning, and welcome to Wildwood Community Church. I'm Pastor Flint, and I can't tell you how wonderful it is to see all of you here this morning. If you haven't found a seat yet, please be patient. We've sent out for some more benches and such, and they should be here soon. What a wonderful problem to have. While we're waiting for more seats, Norma Hill will be playing a couple of hymns on her violin. You're welcome to sing along.
25: Goose, where's Willie?
8: I don't see him.
25: Tell Ricky to look under the chairs.
8: Well, he's not under the chairs either.
25: If he's eating crackers from the communion table again. Goose, ask Tina to ask your father if he's seen Willie.
6: Goose, look! Willie's running towards the church building!
8: What?
25: Stop him!
6: He's inside! Rushed from the tent. Old church was just a pile of lumber. Goose got there first, and without even thinking, she scrambled under the pile and disappeared.
8: Don't worry, Willie. I'll be right there.
6: Goose, don't.
8: Goose, my babies. Please, someone help my babies.
13: We need to lift this wall. Spread out along there.
8: I just want my children back in my arms.
13: Okay, on the count of three. One. Two.
0: Yes, Jesus loves me. Yes, Jesus.
6: Goose had found Willie. And she just rocked him in her arms.
13: Just one more.

0: Dear Diary, I feel pretty bad about the way I've been acting for the last couple of weeks. I guess my life isn't over after all. It's just turning out a lot different than I expected. Oh yeah, I forgot. There is something that I still need to do. Mom? Dad?
1: Yes, Stacy?
2: Yeah, hon?
0: I know that I haven't said much about the new baby. I just wanted you both to know that I'm okay with it.
1: You're okay with the baby?
0: No, I'm excited. It'll be fun to be a big sister. Like Goose.
1: Oh, that's very sweet of you, honey.
0: Guess God wants to change things.
3: Looks like he does.

order a copy of today's program, The Plans I Have, just log on to pawsandtails.org. The Plans I Have was written by Amy Robertson and directed by David Carl. Our script supervisor was Phil Lawler. The song Change was written by Sandy Howell and Joanna Carlson. Music was by John Campbell, and our sound designer was Eric Basil. Paws and Tails is an Insight for Living for

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2: You're either born again or you're not. You either know him or you don't. There's no middle ground when it comes to Jesus, and his heart is breaking as he looks at his people, his chosen people, the ones that he brought out of bondage in Egypt, the ones that he brought into the land of promise, the ones that he used.

0: write the word of God, the prophets. You know, this is a Jewish book written by Jewish people about a Jewish Savior. Amen? When I meet Jewish people and they say, I can't come to your church, I'm Jewish. Well, great. Jewish book, Jewish Savior, and that's who we teach about. Amen? And so his heart is breaking when he sees his own children rejecting him.
1: At the end of the day, you're either with Jesus or you're not. There's no such thing as being halfway Christian. It's all or nothing. For the last 2,000 years, the Jewish people, God's chosen people, have completely missed the point. Everything is about Jesus. Today, Pastor Dave will challenge you to evaluate where you stand with Christ. Is he your personal Savior and defender? Or are you still putting off giving your life to him? None of us know when our time here will be up, so turn to Jesus now. Now let's join Pastor Dave in the book of Matthew chapter 23 as he begins his message, Living for the Lord in the Last Days.
0: So Matthew 23, we'll get there in a minute. We're going to look at the last three verses and then the first 14 verses of Matthew 24. So as we come to this text, Jesus is now in the final days. He's a couple days away from his crucifixion. So we saw that this week, this holy week, as we would call it, began with him coming in on Palm Sunday, fulfilling the prophecy in the book of Daniel that it would be 173,880 days from the command to rebuild Jerusalem until he came in on Palm Sunday. And that's exactly what happened, fulfilling prophecy. They all wanted Jesus as they were crying out, Hosanna, save now, we pray you. They wanted Jesus to come and overthrow the Roman government. They wanted to establish a Jewish kingdom here on earth. But that's not why Jesus came, and I'm so thankful. He came so that you and I could be redeemed and forgiven. He came to suffer and die that we might have eternal life. And so instead of going to the Romans, he went into the temple, and there he saw the things that were taking place. He flipped the tables. We saw eight woes to the religious leaders. Jesus showed a lot of grace to those who came to him broken and repentant, but he also showed righteous judgment against the religious leaders. He even called them sons of the devil. He said, you go out and make a proselyte and make him twice as much a son of hell as you are. And so God's not impressed with religion. It's all about the relationship that we are all called to have with him. Tell him the message, living for the Lord in the last days. How do we live for the Lord in the last days? First, by remembering the depths of Jesus' love for you. Secondly, by putting your faith in the Lord alone. Thirdly, by living every day in anticipation of his soon return. Number four, by knowing the signs of the times. Number five, by preparing yourself for worldly persecution and false prophets. And then finally, by boldly proclaiming the truth of the gospel to the lost and dying world. We live in a time where people have talked about Jesus coming back for 2,000 years. And a lot of people will say, that's been talked about for 2,000 years. Why should I even worry about it? Well, here's the reality. We're 2,000 years closer. Amen? And we know that we're to live every day in light of the fact that he could come back today. And so we're going to see Jesus is going to be talking now to the disciples. He's going to walk away from them. First, we're going to see him looking down on Jerusalem and how he responds and looking at Jerusalem. And then we're going to see the beginning of what is called the Olivet Discourse, where Jesus takes the disciples on the Mount of Olives, and he's going to be talking to them about the last days, about the end times. Why would he talk to people 2,000 years ago about the end times? Because from then until now and into the future, we should live every day in light of eternity. We should live every day in anticipation that Jesus could come back today. No man knows the day or the hour, but we should live every day like it could be today. So let's begin there. We're going to first look at remembering the depths of Jesus' love for you. He's just given the eight woes. Woe to you, scribes, Pharisees, hypocrites. He's called them out. He's called them sons of the devil. He called them whitewashed tombs. He said, on the outside, you look really good, but you're filled with dead men's bones. Man looks on the outward appearance. God looks on the heart, and he knows your heart. He knows where you stand this morning. It's got to go beyond just being religious. And again, that word religion, I've grown to dislike it. I love what it originally means. In original language, relingara means to relink. And that's what religion does. It's restoring sinful men and women back to holy God. But the way religion's being defined today in the world that we live in, it's more of a man-made effort, and it tends to be man-centered, and it's something that we're trying to achieve through our own good works. So it's not really about religion, it's about having a relationship with the Lord. My prayer is, if you don't have a relationship with the Lord, you won't leave here without Him. My prayer is that today would be the day of salvation. So let's begin there, looking at living for the Lord in the last days, and we'll first see by remembering the depths of Jesus' love for you. By the way, if you're new here today, I always tell you what I'm going to tell you, then I'll tell you, then I'll tell you what I told you. So it's called repetition. And people say, why are you so repetitive? And then I'll ask them, what was the message last week? And they don't remember. So there's a reason why there needs to be repetition. We all need to hear it again and again. So let's begin there by looking, by remembering the depths of Jesus' love for you. Look at verse 37 of Matthew 23. Oh, Jerusalem, Jerusalem, the one who kills the prophets and stones those who are sent to her. How often I wanted to gather your children together as a hen gathers her chicks under her wings, but you were not willing. He's been just finished saying to the religious leaders, calling them hypocrites, calling them devils, calling them false teachers. And in so doing, he then now addresses Jerusalem itself. And as he's looking out of Jerusalem, we know from Luke's gospel, Jesus begins to weep. And as he is weeping, he's speaking directly to the people of Jerusalem. The compassion of God, we see, having finished addressing the religious hypocrites, and again from Luke's gospel, we know that he's weeping. You can almost feel the force of his strong and mighty indignation as he pronounces woes upon not the people, but the false guides. He wasn't pronouncing them against the people. He was talking to these religious leaders that were leading people away from the truth. And yet behind it all, Jesus has a heart for the people. Even though he's bringing judgment to the leaders, he has a heart broken for his people. And the woes merge into a wall of agony and the cry of a mother over her lost child. And one of the many flawed understandings of our Savior and his character is that he's just waiting for us to fail so he can judge us. You'll see cartoons about God where he's standing up in heaven on a cloud holding a lightning rod ready to smoke somebody for making a mistake. You know, Jesus came for sinners like us. All have sinned and fallen short of the glory of God. He loves you so much, he'd rather die than live without you. And his desire is that you would walk in intimate fellowship with him. And while salvation is offered universally, it must be accepted individually. And so as he's looking at Jerusalem, he's recognizing that even though they've been taught the truth, most of them have listened to these false guides, and most of them have rejected the truth. Most of the same people that cried out, "Save now, we pray you, Hosanna," they called him Son of David, which is Messiah, 2 more days from now in this text. They'll be crying out, "Crucify him." So Jesus looks on the people who are lost and it breaks his heart. He came that he might have life and life more abundant. If you're here and you don't know the Lord, he looks at you and it breaks his heart to know that you don't know him, that you have willingly chosen to reject him. Nothing could be further from the truth than to think that the Lord is waiting to bring judgment upon you, waiting for you to make a mistake. We've already made the mistakes. While he is a righteous judge, he is holy and cannot have sin in his presence. He desires that none should perish. No, not one. So he says, "Oh, Jerusalem, Jerusalem." Again, he's weeping as he thought about its coming judgment. And Jesus wanted to protect them from the terrible judgment that would eventually follow their rejection of him. You know, the Bible says, "As broad as the road that leads to destruction." And most people, sadly, that live on this planet will die and go to hell without Jesus. And what's an amazing fact to me is there are more people living on the planet today, about 8 billion, than all the people that have ever lived up until today. It's crazy because our population just in the last 100 plus years has gone from 1 billion to 8 billion people. So as the world grows, this is the time when more people are going to get saved and more people are going to be lost. And we're here for such a time as this to be salt and light and point people to the Lord. So Jesus weeps twice that we know of in Scripture. No doubt he wept many other times, but twice we know. And one was at the tomb of Lazarus because he saw the pain and separation of death that was created by sin in the garden. But then there's also this time as he looks on Jerusalem and the pain of knowing that most of the people would reject him. His heartfelt cry makes it clear that Jesus didn't hate these men he rebuked so strongly. His heart was broken for them. And when we sin, God doesn't hate us. His heart breaks for us, knowing that our sin and rebellion will destroy us. You know what? Lord, give us all a heart for humanity like the Lord has. We're to love God and love people. The greatest commandment, when they asked Jesus, when they tried to trip him up, love the Lord your God with all your heart, mind, soul, and strength, and love your neighbor as yourself. We're called to love God and love people. And you know what? It doesn't cost anything to be kind. It doesn't cost anything to be loving, and we need to love people enough to have those uncomfortable conversations with them and tell them about the grace of God. Notice he says there, how I wanted to gather your children together as a hen gathers her chicks under her wings. Jesus wanted to protect and feed and cherish his people, the Jews. Even as a mother bird protects her young chicks, the image of a hen protecting its young is used in the Old Testament for God's protection of his people. It's in Psalm 17, Psalm 91, and Isaiah 31. And what does a hen do when she protects her little baby chicks? She makes them safe. She makes them part of a community together. It promotes their growth. He wanted them to know that of his love and his grace. And this can only happen if they came to him when he called. Jesus' longing can only belong to Israel's Savior, not one of its prophets, and Jesus is more than a prophet. Why didn't they find safety and love and hope and peace under the wings of Jesus? The same reason most people don't today. Look what it says there at the end of that section. He says, but you were not willing. He desires that none should perish, no, not one. So it's not God's will that keeps us from salvation, it's our will. He says, you were not willing. Salvation was offered to you, but you rejected it. Every person that spends eternity in hell separated from God will have to reject the cross of Christ to get there. The problem was not the willingness of Jesus to rescue them, but it was their unwillingness to come. It was not a lack of God's grace, but their unwillingness to respond to his repeated calling that would lead to their destruction. The Lord wept as he spoke these words. You were not willing. The worst sentences in the Bible, to me, one of the most tragic sentences in the Bible, is where Paul is preaching to a man who's in a leadership position, and he says to Paul, you almost persuade me to become a Christian. And that word almost, no doubt, is ringing in his ears for eternity if he didn't later give his life to the Lord while he was on earth, and I hope that he did. But I pray that we're not almost Christian. You can't be kind of saved. You're either a saint or an ain't, amen? You're either born again or you're not. You either know him or you don't. There's no middle ground when it comes to Jesus, and his heart is breaking as he looks at his people, his chosen people, the ones that he brought out of bondage in Egypt, the ones that he brought into the land of promise, the ones that he used to write the word of God, the prophets. You know, this is a Jewish book written by Jewish people about a Jewish Savior. Amen? When I meet Jewish people and they say, I can't come to your church, I'm Jewish. Well, great. Jewish book, Jewish Savior, and that's who we teach about. Amen? And so his heart is breaking when he sees his own children rejecting him. We hold his salvation is all of grace, but we also believe with equal firmness that the ruin of man is entirely a result of his own sin, and it's the will of God that he saves him, but it's the will of man that he denies him. Look at verses 38 and 39. So as Jesus is looking on Jerusalem, he says, see, your house is left desolate, for I say to you, you shall see me no more till you say, blessed is he who comes in the name of the Lord. He's telling these religious leaders, he's telling this group of people, you're not going to see me anymore. This is my final message to you. Now, all of that discourse is going to be to his disciples. He's going to take them away and he's going to speak into their lives about the last days and the end times to prepare them for when he departs. And so in his preparation to them, he's letting these other people know, look, I've given you all the opportunities I can, and now it's going to be up to you. This is the last time that we're going to talk about this. Again, when Jesus comes back, it won't be to rejecting Jewish crowd, but a accepting Jewish crowd. It will take a lot to get them there, but God will do it. We will see it in detail in Matthew 24. It says this in Romans 1. It says, and so all Israel will be saved, as it is written. The deliverer will come out of Zion, and he will turn away ungodliness from Jacob. For this is my covenant with them when I take away their sins. You know what? The Bible says that God will bless those who bless Israel and curse those who curse Israel. And there's never been a group of people ever who's been more persecuted than the Jews. And they're being persecuted because they're God's people. Now, they are God's chosen people, and we are the bride of Christ. We're born again, new creations. We belong to him. We're his bride. But the chosen people are still Israel. Okay? And when you confuse those two, the chosen people, the Jews were not replaced by the church. The church is the church and Israel is Israel. And so I am pro-Israel. If that bothers anybody in here, then you got a problem with God as well. Because he says he blesses those who bless Israel and curses those who curse Israel. Amen? And even to this day, anti-Semitism running through our country right now. And it's this country the size of Rhode Island. that all the focus of the world is always on. Why is that? Because it's God's chosen people. And so God, I truly believe this will happen in the end. When the tribulation comes and the church disappears, it's then that we know there'll be 12,000 of each of the 12 tribes of Israel, 144,000 Jewish Billy Grahams going around telling people they need to get saved and recognizing that Jesus is the Messiah. Later we'll see a verse, they're going to look on him whom they have pierced, and they'll recognize that Jesus is the Savior of the world. And I truly believe millions and millions and millions of Jews will get saved during the Great Tribulation. If you haven't been going to church here long, we used to share a synagogue. When we shared the synagogue, I would talk to the rabbis all the time, and I would often talk to them about Jesus being the Messiah. And one of the things that the main rabbi said when he introduced me to a bunch of the other rabbis, he said, you know, one thing that I can say with great authority, he said, if anything happened to us as a people, there is one group of people that would stand next to us, arm in arm, and literally lay down their lives for us, and that is the evangelical Christians. And that's the truth. And the Bible says that they will be provoked to jealousy by the love that we have for the Lord and for each other. They're going to be provoked to jealousy. So we are to be a Christ-like example of them. And I want to say this, the Jewish people as a whole have blinders, but there are many, many Jews who are saved. And so we see them as God's chosen people, and we're pro-Israel because God's pro-Israel. Amen? And so Jesus weeps over Jerusalem. He weeps over his chosen people. His heart is broken. So point number one, for living for the Lord in the last days by remembering the depths of Jesus' love, not only for the Jews, but for you. He desires that none should perish, no, not one. Point number two, by putting your faith in the Lord alone. How do you live in the last days? By putting your faith in the Lord alone. Look at verse 1. Then Jesus went out and departed from the temple, and his disciples came up to show him the buildings of the temple. So Jesus leaves the temple. He had been there. He had turned tables over earlier. He had addressed the religious leaders of the day. He gave the woes to these spiritual leaders. And he would contend no more with these religious leaders, would never again come to the temple in his earthly ministry. He went out and departed. And the way that it's written in the Greek is that he left never to return. So Jesus had rebuked the religious authorities. He is disgusted by what so much of the temple had become as a den of thieves. And Jesus was done with all of it, weeping, heartbroken, angered by what the temple had become, and again, the hearts of its leaders. So the disciples take Jesus out to show him the temple, which I think is comical, because he's the one who creates all things, amen? But they take Jesus out, and they have him as they're sitting. Now, when they go into the Mount of Olives, when they leave the temple and go out to the Mount of Olives, I've been there, been blessed to be there, it's on the hill that looks into Jerusalem. And so as they're sitting down, and he's delivering this message to them, the temple's right in front of them in all of its glory. And it is one of the wonders of the world at that time. So Jesus' disciples tried to refocus his thoughts by inviting him to look back at the awe-inspiring and sacred structure, one of the wonders of the world. And after the destruction of Solomon's temple, this temple was originally rebuilt by Zerubbabel and Ezra. And Herod the Great, who ruled when Jesus was born, greatly expanded. Because he ruled over the Jews, he decided to bless them, to win their loyalty. And starting in 19 BC, until 63 AD, for 80 years, they worked on the temple. Had as many as 10,000 workers a day. This temple was awe-inspiring. Again, its magnificence was exceeded even Solomon's temple. The temple was huge. It was 500 yards long and 400 yards wide. It wasn't just big, it was beautiful. The temple was covered with gold plates, and when the sun shone on them, it was blinding to look at. So when people would come from distance, they would see just the light resonating off the top of the temple. It would blind them because it glowed so greatly. And where there was no gold, there were blocks of marble, such a pure white that from a distance, the strangers thought there was snow on the temple. The temple was the center of Jewish life for almost 1,000 years. So much so that swearing by the temple was common, and speaking against the temple could be considered blasphemy. So the disciples wanted Jesus to look at the beauty of the building. Look, Jesus, look at the gold. Look at the beautiful stone structures. Look at the brass gates, the gold furnishings. They're renowned for its beauty. Even the Romans say it's the most beautiful place on the planet. Israel viewed the temple and they thought it was invincible. While the temple was indeed magnificent, its sole purpose was to point people to Jesus. See, the building is nothing. It's the one that points to who's everything. And the problem is, if we're not careful, we start to worship the temple, or we start to find an affinity for the temple instead of for the one it's pointing to. Now, every piece of furniture in the temple pointed to Jesus. When you entered the temple, the first thing you saw in the outer court is a bronze altar. The bronze altar had four points on it. They would put blood in all four points. They would tie down the animal that was sacrificed, and there it would die, and its blood would be shed. A picture of the cross. Jesus bled from four points. The picture of the cross of Calvary. Then when they go from there, after they have, you know, sacrificed the animal, they would go to the bronze laver. Now, by the way, bronze is always speaks of judgment in the Bible. Gold speaks of deity. So here's what happens is they would go over to the bronze laver covered in blood from what they had just done. And they would look into the bronze laver, and there would be the reflection of them covered in blood. And they would cleanse themselves. And as they cleanse themselves, that blood would all wash away and they would be made clean. And that's a picture for us of baptism, right? The death, burial, and resurrection of our Savior. And when we get baptized, baptism, while not essential for salvation, again, you don't have to be baptized to be a Christian, but Christians get baptized. Amen. And so when they would go and be cleansed, and that's what happens with us. It's a picture of the fact that we used to be dead in our trespasses and sins, but we're now new creations in Christ. And through the shed blood of the cross of Calvary, we've been made whole. Well, then the priests, and only the priests, could go from the outer court to the inner court. And when you walked in on the left-hand side was the golden lampstand. Jesus is the light of the world. That's a picture of Jesus. Then you see on the right-hand side, the table of showbread. Jesus is the bread of life. They had 12 loaves, picturing the 12 tribes of Israel. And Jesus is the bread of life. Everything in the temple is pointing to Jesus. Then you go to the back of the holy place, and there you see the altar of incense. It was just outside where they had the veil that kept people out of the Holy of Holies. And they kept it burning 24 hours a day. And incense is a picture of prayer. And what is Jesus doing? He is seated at the right hand of the Father, praying for us. And that altar of incense would blow, the smoke would go into the Holy of Holies, a picture of what Jesus is doing for us. Jesus is praying for you right now. That ought to encourage you. Amen? Well, then you go into the Holy of Holies, and that's only on Yom Kippur, which is the Day of Atonement, and only the high priest could enter in. And when the high priest would enter in, what he saw was an ark. Talking about a box, not a boat. So you walk in, and there you see the ark. And the ark is made of gold. And inside it has a big box area. And inside there were three elements, all pointing to Jesus. There was Aaron's rod. Jesus is the great high priest. There were the Ten Commandments. Jesus is the fulfillment of the law. There was a jar of manna because he's the bread of life. Now, what's amazing about the law is the law is a taskmaster that leads us to the cross, but it cannot save us. So the law shows us we're sinners in need of a Savior. So the law was covered by the mercy seat. Because it's only by the mercy of God can we be redeemed and forgiven from the law and from the sin that is reflected in our behavior. And so they would go into the Holy of Holies on that day, and there's that box and the mercy seat. And on top of the mercy seat were two angels or cherubim, and their wings touched in the middle. And so when they would walk, the high priest would walk in on that day, he would bring blood of the lamb that was offered all the way back on the bronze altar. He would walk through it, he'd bring it in and sprinkle it in the middle of the mercy seat that covered the law. And so here's what would happen, is that picture that what took place on Resurrection Sunday. When they ran into the tomb, what did they see? Angels at each end and blood stayed closed in the middle. See, the Ark of the Covenant is a picture not only of the cross, but of the resurrection of our Savior. See, the temple itself, it's Jesus, Jesus, Jesus, Jesus, Jesus, Jesus. Jesus is the sacrifice on the cross. Jesus is the one who cleanses us, again, through his shed blood upon the cross. Jesus is the bread of life. Jesus is the light of the world. Jesus is the incense, the seat at the right hand of the Father making intercession for us. And Jesus is the Savior that redeemed us from all things. And when he died on the cross, what happened? That veil was torn. And now it's not just the priest going in on the Holy of Holies. You and I can enter into the presence of Almighty God anywhere at any time.
1: What a gift it has been to have you here with us today. We're so grateful to have our listeners faithfully tune in to hear the good news of Jesus. Today's message has been in the book of Matthew, one of the four gospel books of the New Testament. Whether you're a fan of the Chosen series or not, sometimes a visual of a character or Bible story can be so effective in helping something come to life. In this case, Matthew is one of the original disciples, and what he brings to the group is truly a remarkable imprint. He's thinking through things, but perhaps in a different way than others. This becomes evident through the various gospel books, as the authors look to pinpoint certain aspects of Jesus and his nature and character. Near the end of the book of Matthew, there's what's known as the Great Commission. In Matthew 28, Jesus states, "Go therefore and make disciples of all the nations, baptizing them in the name of the Father and of the Son and of the Holy Spirit, teaching them to observe all things that I have commanded you. And lo, I am with you always, even to the end of the age." This is what Jesus wants for you to do as well. Go into the world. Help others believe in Jesus and follow after him with all your heart. It sounds simple, but life seems to get in the way and make things complicated sometimes. Jesus wants your life to simply follow after him, and everything else will fall into place as he wills. To learn more about this ministry, we invite you to go to ccconejovalley.com. That's all for today's edition of Faith Comes by Hearing.

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1: Your abilities and talents is not the definition of who you are. It's only something that God uses. There is a difference there. And this is the reason why character is not an entitlement. It is a victory.
2: I'm Jim Burns. Over the years, countless books have been written and sermons preached on the topic of passing a spiritual legacy onto our children. But I'm convinced that the best way for us as parents to impress spiritual principles upon our children is to start living them out at home. That's not easy. Well, during the next half hour, I'll continue my conversation with noted pastor, author, and speaker Crawford Loritz. We'll talk about why passing a legacy of faith to your kids is more about who you are rather than what you know about spiritual matters. So keep it right here on Homeward.
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2: Welcome to Homeward. I'm Jim Burns. Today's a continuing conversation with Crawford Loritz. We're talking about passing a legacy of faith on to our kids. So important for all of us. In fact, I was mentioning to Crawford before the program that on our Homeward website, people come and they can sign up for various things. And the number one thing that they sign up for when they say what our priorities are about is to help build a legacy of faith in our kids. And I was telling him, I was actually surprised that so many of you do that, because I keep thinking there's going to be questions more about marriage or questions and issues about, you know, sex, drugs, and rock and roll and culture, and yet it's passing a legacy of faith onto our kids. I can't think of a more perfect person to be with us today on the program. Crawford is currently the senior pastor of Fellowship Bible Church in Roswell, Georgia, and he's the host of a daily radio feature called Living a Legacy. Also was formerly the associate director of U.S. Ministries at Campus Crusade for Christ International, one of the finest speakers I have ever heard, been married for over 34 years to his wife, Karen, and parents of four grown children. Welcome back to our program.
4: Hey, Jim. Good to be back, my friend.
2: Well, great to have you with us, and I tell you, I was so inspired by our last conversation. I want to get right into it. You know, the Bible says, and you quoted this in your book called For a Time We Cannot See, in Deuteronomy 6, 4 through 9, it basically says, you know, there is one God, love him with everything you have, your heart, mind, body, and soul, and then impress this on your children.
4: Yes.
2: Now, when you're thinking about the issues as we've been talking about with heaven and having an eternal perspective, as well as just life, our job, the scripture says, and it's quite clear, is to impress this on our children. How do you practically do that in a world where, you know, the church is doing it, if we have our kids in church, but there's so much competition? Mm-hmm. You know, what do you practically do to say, you know what, we're going to impress the thought of having an eternal perspective on our children? How do you proactively go?
4: Well, you know, I tell you, you don't start necessarily with the how-tos. You start, the way you start is who you are. Your children will become who you are. And in fact, that's a principle of leadership. People typically become who the leader is. And so the way of securing that godly legacy is to make sure that you have a consistent walk with Christ yourself. You know, and in Psalm 78, verses 5 through 7, this is Psalm of Asaph. Right there in those verses, though, he outlines what it really means to impress the future generation. And he says in verse 5, he established a testimony in Jacob and appointed a law in Israel. And there's a key. He established a testimony, that's the character of God, and appointed a law, that's the content of Scripture. And so what your kids need to see is the character of God in your life. And then you need to raise them in such a way where you show the difference between their behavior and the character of their father that they need to represent, their heavenly father. And then the content of Scripture, what governs their lives. They need to see you applying that in your life, and then you need to consistently keep it in front of them in their lives. And I think that that's simply stated. That's what it's all about. It's about authenticity, and it's about a diligent pursuit of the Word of God. That's the stuff that makes it happen.
2: And the word authenticity, I mean, the good news for that is authenticity doesn't mean perfection.
4: No.
2: It means that even as you are walking through this journey of faith, you're allowing your kids to see the inside of your soul and the inside of your heart as well.
4: Yeah, you know, my kids have said, and this has blown me away, my adult kids have said that the greatest impact that I've made on their lives is when I've blown it and come back and apologize.
2: Yeah,
4: it is really amazing. You know, our oldest son, I was doing some radio interview, the both of us, and someone asked that question, what do you remember most about your dad's impact on you? And he said some complimentary things, but then he also said, you know, I remember a time in which dad came down hard on me, and he thought I had done something, and I hadn't done it. But he really came down hard on me, and he said later on, he came back to school, and I remember this, I came back to school, got him out of class, and said, son, I am sorry, I apologize. He said it was that apology that meant more than anything else. And so I think out of our brokenness and out of when we blow it, we show that we are repenters too, and often that drives a lesson down deep.
2: Yeah, boy, that's a great comment. And actually, that we as parents just need to do that. Sometimes the strongest thing we can say is, I'm sorry, I blew it. And that actually gives them a greater perspective. Now, the scripture, and you mentioned this in our last conversation, you mentioned 1 Corinthians 15. In 15:58, it says, to be immovable. But now, to be immovable in this breathless pace of modern living makes it really tough to stand firm in our faith because we're always on the go. What suggestions do you give to a family to basically be immovable in the midst of this breathless pace in which we're living our lives?
4: Well, you know, life is meant to be lived based upon decisions and choices. And we have to be proactive and not reactive. I think there's too much defensive parenting going on.
2: That's really good.
4: Too much defensive parenting where, you know, you don't want them to get pregnant. You don't want them to get strung out on the drugs. You don't want them to mess up here. You don't want them to do this. I think what you need to back up and say, okay, what is our game plan? And create the vision and communicate the vision. And when you know where you're going, it's easier to edit out the process. But if you're not sure about where you're going, then you're always reacting to, you know, the issue du jour. I mean, whatever the problem is of the day. And I think as parents, we really need to help our kids. You're going somewhere. God has a plan for your life. There's a vision for your life. And as soon as they can understand things, you need to communicate that to them. I would even say, and Karen and I used to do this, I would even say, you know, every year, sit down with your kids and have them outline goals for that year. And they don't have to be long, but what are their goals? What are they shooting at? And you know, you get people to pray for them, and you pray for those goals. You pray with them about that and use that to edit their behavior. You say, okay, you said that you wanted to read your Bible more this year. And yet I've noticed, you know, a week has gone by, you haven't cracked the thing, man. I mean, that's what you said. Well, it calls them back up to accountability and helps them to live life intentionally and not passively.
2: Yeah, and that helps them have that eternal perspective. Great, great comment. I mean, so many people, and I talk about this quite a bit on this program, but we end up parenting by circumstance and chance, reactive, as opposed to having a purpose and a plan and helping them get through it. And part of that purpose and plan is obviously to help them understand, as your book, For a Time We Cannot See, talks about, is have this eternal perspective. Now, one of the things to have that eternal perspective is what you call the need for significance.
4: Yes.
2: People have a need for significance.
4: Yes.
2: How do you help them understand that concept?
4: Well, first of all, it's not a negative concept, that we're born to make a statement. And I don't understand everything I know, Jim, but I do know that that's part of the image of God, stamped indelibly on our soul, that we're creatures of destiny. I began the book by talking about that, that there, you know, we're even if you're not a follower of Christ, there's this sense that this world is not where I belong. This is not the place. And I think once a person becomes a follower of Jesus Christ, there's this sense of destiny that's written in his heart and life. There's something that God wants him to accomplish, a statement forever, uniquely expressed through Jim Burns. It might be different for Crawford, or it might be different for Mary, or different from Tom. But it's only when you find that statement that he wants to make through your life will you sail and fly. And that's the significance. That's what I'm talking about there in the book.
2: Yeah, and that is so sometimes hard for us as parents to do, because at the same time we're disciplining, we're correcting, we're looking at our kids going one way, and it's a frustration sometimes, because you want them to have significance, you want them to understand it, and yet there's modern life.
4: Exactly, but you need to whisper. Right. You need to whisper in their ears from the time they're little. Yeah. There's something special that God wants you to do that only you can do.
2: Yeah.
4: There's a statement that he wants to make through your life that nobody else can make.
2: Boy, that's a great comment. Listen, we have to take a break. We'll be right back. When we come back, I want to talk about the servant's demeanor and how you help your kids have what you call servant's demeanor for a mission in life. Crawford Loritz with us. What a privilege to have him with us. Great words of wisdom today here on Homeward. Don't go away. A lot more to come. We'll be right back.
3: 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It's where I am right now. I'm Roger Marsh. It's good to have you along. 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Time now to turn the spotlight on Dr. Jim Burns' recommended resource. And Jim, today we're looking at a tool that parents can use to help move their teenager from mouthy and moody to respectful and responsible in only 5 days. Now, who makes a claim like that?
2: That actually sounds miraculous, but there is one person in the universe, and his name is Kevin Lehman, and I love this man. And you know what's crazy about it is he has a book called Have a New Teenager by Friday. It's a bold claim, but I believe it's possible. And I was a skeptic when he started writing these Have a New something in 5 days. And this Have a New Teenager in 5 days, if you would do this, your teenager actually has a shot at not being as moody and mouthy. And that's pretty remarkable. You know, they live in a whatever generation. Mm-hmm. And, you know, it's part of their DNA. And yet Kevin has some great principles. And there's only Kevin Lehman. He's one of the incredible communicators of our day. It's a great book. I highly recommend it.
3: Well, this is a book that, in addition to the book, like the topic of the book, there's also a Q&A section.
2: Yeah.
3: And he's got that
2: real good.
3: It worked for me stories from parents. It's very, very helpful. And it'll make you smile like crazy if you're a parent, that's for sure. That's why Dr. Jim Burns is making it his recommended resource right now. Visit our online resource center at homeward.com. Again, the title, Have a New Teenager by Friday by Kevin Lehman. It's available wherever Christian books are sold from Revell Books. We'll be right back.

0: back. I'm Jim Burns. Crawford Loritz with us. What a time of wisdom. And we're talking about passing a legacy of faith to our kids. But, you know, I feel like I'm learning than maybe some of you all. Crawford is formerly an associate director of the U.S. Ministries of Campus Crusade for Christ. Speaks nationally and internationally. One of the great speakers, I think, of our day. He's currently the senior pastor of Fellowship Bible Church in Roswell, Georgia. Yeah, married for over 34 years to Karen. Parents of four grown children and just a wealth of knowledge. We're talking today about, as I said, passing a legacy of faith. His book is For a Time We Cannot See, Living Today in the Light of Heaven, and that's what we're talking about. One of the things, Crawford, that we've kind of referred to and gone all around it, but you've adopted what you call the servant's demeanor for a mission in life. We've been talking about how do we help our kids have significance and us as well, and how do you develop this eternal perspective. But you talk about the servant's demeanor.
1: Yeah.
0: What do you
1: mean
0: by that?
1: Well, you know, Jim, I'm in the midst of writing a book right now on the essence of biblical leadership, and this is going to be prominent in there. But I think that there are several things. As you go through life and you want to express this sense of destiny, the first is that, don't ever tell God how to use you. I think there's this tendency sometimes to think that, I can make assumptions because of my gifts, talents, abilities, and proclivities, and what I'm, this kind of thing, and I can just assume certain things. Well, don't ever tell God how to use you. God can do more in a flash, and God can change basically who we are. So that's one aspect. Number two, what God has for you, no mortal being can take from you. So you don't need to compete or compare. Tell your kids you don't need to get in a spitting contest. You can trust the sovereign hand of God on your life. And what God has for you, it's going to happen. So just chill. Work hard. Be faithful. But let him bring it to you.
0: Yeah.
1: That's right. And then the other one is don't live by your rights, but respond to what is right. There's a difference there. You know, people who live by their selfish demands or by always drawing boundaries and lines only grow to the level of their demands. I have kind of learned the hard way that sometimes in order for me to get to where I need to be, my rights have to be violated. And sometimes I got to experience a little bit of pain because there's too much of Crawford in the equation here. And then the other one is that don't operate from giftedness but from brokenness. Let me explain what I mean by that. Certainly we need to develop our gifts. We're good stewards of them. If God's given you the gift to teach or to speak, or he's giving you some outstanding talents, certainly develop them. But you need to teach your child that look, your abilities and talents is not the definition of who you are. It's only something that God uses. There is a difference there. Arrogance is a very nasty thing. There's a difference between confidence and pride. You know, there's a big difference. You need to be confident in the God of the universe. You need to be confident that God's going to use what he's given to you. You need to take confidence in that. But you're not the center of attention. God is. Brokenness is this permanent sense of God neediness. And our kids need to know that, and we need to model that as parents, that there's never a second of my life that I don't need God. I need him every second, every minute. Brokenness is not a lack of confidence, but it is profound dependency. That apart from him, I'm going to screw up. I'm going to mess up. And our kids need to know that. They need to know that, look, you need him. There's never a time that you don't need him. And that's the servant's demeanor. That's kind of like how we approach life.
0: Yeah. No, that's a great comment. And, I was just thinking as you were talking, I was thinking here we are in the studio, but I was thinking, this is something that Kathy and I need to talk about and think through. We've got three daughters, and as they are going through life, we need to be reminded of that over and over again. Even the fact of the servant's demeanor, I was thinking, I had an experience that I don't know that I've ever shared publicly, but I was getting my PhD, and we'd gone away on a sabbatical for 4 months. And I remember saying to my support group, a bunch of guys that we get together, every week, and I was going to leave them for 4 months because we were literally going away for this experience. I said, I think God has something great for me. I'm going to go sit on a rock. We were actually moving to a beach area, and I said, I'm going to go sit on a rock and listen to God. And I actually came back in some ways humbled because I thought I was going to have this huge, thing, whatever it was, the next campus crusade. And I heard so distinctly, I want you to spend time with these four men, young men, who are younger than me in terms of a mentoring role. I want you to spend time with Doug. I want you to spend time with Larry. I want you to spend time with Mike. I want you to, and that's what I want you to do. And when the guys came back, they went, hey, so, what's the grand vision? I said, you know what? I didn't hear a grand vision. I heard what I needed to do was come and serve these young men.
1: Yeah. Jim, I don't mean to interrupt you here, but this is, I think what you're saying is one of the, it is a huge lesson that if we could ever get our kids and younger folks to understand that greatness is not the product of huge, enormous vision.
0: Right.
1: But greatness is the product of consistent faithfulness, doing what God brings in front of you, proving to be faithful, and He trusts you with more.
0: Yeah.
1: You can't shortcut that process, man. You know, it's all, we were all off the mic. We were talking about this whole issue of character.
0: Right.
1: You know, this is the reason why character is not an entitlement. Mm. It is a victory.
0: Mm.
1: And it is the test of life. But it's when you are tested and tried, and by the grace of God, you decide what is right in that situation. The accumulation of deciding what is right are incremental victories. And that stuff gives you stability. It gives you a sense of God's presence, weightiness to your moment in history.
0: No, that makes so much sense.
1: Yeah.
0: I tell you, this is why, Roger, we do these kind of programs, because this is the kind of reason we help and get people thinking about something much greater than whatever the problem of the day is. And as you said earlier in this conversation, you know, it comes sometimes through suffering stronger and louder than it comes from through, you know, some of our good times as well. Now, I was talking about mentoring a little bit ago, and this process has been kind of, you know, mentoring
1: our kids, passing
0: a legacy of faith. In your book, you talk about mentoring and having a spiritual mentor. How has that affected you, and how do you go about doing that with your own family and with others?
1: Right. Well, you know, I stand before you today because I'm the composite picture of those who've poured into my life.
0: Yeah.
1: And I mean, that's not false humility. That's just reality. My dad left his signature all over my soul. And I've had people who believed in me along the way. And I think sometimes we make this whole mentoring thing too complicated, too scientific, and all this stuff.
0: Right.
1: It's simply learning to listen to people, bringing them into your life, giving them access to your heart, and responding to what they share with you. I've done that with my boys, and I have over the last, kind of unofficially over the last 10 years, I've always had look for younger guys, especially 3-4 of them, that I can share with them some of the mistakes that I've made, which are many, and hopefully some of the things that I've found that's helped me, and to imprint their lives. And I think that's what it's really all about. It's doing that. Howard Hendricks, the great Howard Hendricks, who the famed professor and great student of leadership, says that every person needs to have three people in their lives all the time. You know, a Paul, someone who is more mature than you are, a Barnabas, someone who's a peer that, you know, can encourage you and sort of help spiritually draft with you, and then a Timothy, someone that's younger. And I think that's great advice. And I think if, you know, as a mom, if you're in the house with small kids and that kind of thing, I want to encourage you that you need to find those three women in your life, or a guy. You know, nothing good happens to dudes when we're by ourselves.
0: Right.
1: I just believe, you know, it sounds bad, but every guy that is isolated, there's going to be a train wreck eventually.
0: Right.
1: Nothing good. And we need people in our lives to give us perspective. And so you can seek them out. And I think our kids, you know, we lose the battle with our teenagers, especially teenage boys, because when they're 8, 9, 10, 11 years old, we have not strengthened the relationship in terms of spending the character quality time with them. I'm not talking about t-ball and baseball and fishing and vacations, but I'm talking about one-on-one with them on a regular basis, you know, modeling transparency with them, modeling accountability with them in a loving way, helping them, letting them know that you're with them in the tough things in life, so that when they go through this parenthesis of adolescence, you've deposited that stuff in their account, and you've modeled to them that they need other people in their lives. And I think that's where we need to run the battle.
0: No, and that's where we need to go. Thank you for being with us.
1: Thank
0: Incredible
1: you.
0: Conversation today.
1: Thanks, Jim.
0: Crawford Loritz with us.
2: And that concludes part two of Dr. Jim Burns' two-part conversation with Dr. Crawford Loritz here on the Homeward Broadcast. And we've been talking about passing a legacy of faith to our kids. Crawford is the author of a book, For a Time We Cannot See, talking about that spiritual legacy and how great it is to be able to pass your faith on to your children, and they can pass it on to your grandchildren, and so on and so on. And the legacy of faith continues. It starts with us as parents and grandparents being intentional about talking faith with our kids. One way you can do so is to start having faith conversations with your families. Dr. Jim Burns has written an outstanding book called Faith Conversations for Families, and if you'd like more information on how you can order a copy of that book, visit our online resource center, if you're not there already, at homeward.com.
0: Well, thanks, Roger. And, you know, I have to admit that I have talked to so many different parents over the years who really did not give much thought to the spiritual legacy issue and passing it on to their kids.
3: Yeah.
0: And they want that. It's a major issue, but they don't do it much.
3: Sure.
0: They haven't leaned into it in terms of the muscle of their family. They're too busy trying to get through the afternoon,
3: yeah, exactly,
0: let alone the day. Well, if that's your situation right now, you're not alone, okay? That's probably the major amount of people who are listening to this program. But to help you understand why your legacy is important, I want to try this exercise. Now, I don't want you to write this down if you're driving in your car. Please do not do this. But if you happen to be at home, then write this down. Write down the names of all of your great-great-great-great grandparents, maybe even just one of them. How are you doing? Well, the truth is that most of us probably don't remember their names. We might know their last name, but we don't know their first names. But your great-great-great-great-grandparent did have an impact on your life. And in some ways, you're living a legacy to their influence. Well, that's an interesting thing to think about, because you are who you are partly because of your past. In fact, the Bible says that we inherit even sins to the third and fourth generation. Well, the same holds true for your life today. The spiritual tone you set in your own home right now is going to impact your children, grandchildren, great-grandchildren, and great-great-grandchildren, and they may not know your name, but you can impact them in a positive, beautiful way. You don't have to be a super Christian to do that, but what you want to do is have the courage to say, we are not going to repeat the sins of the past, we are going to recover, and we're going to make the decision to break the chains of dysfunction, if there are chains of dysfunction, and we're going to be that, what we oftentimes call here, the transitional generation. Make that your prayer today, and then go about doing whatever you can. If Homeward can help you, then come to our website, give us a call, buy a resource, do whatever you need to get the help that you need to be able to help your kids make right decisions, not just for them, but for generations to come. 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I'm Jim Burns. 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

0: Welcome to the Jesus Style with Gail Irwin. 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
1: Go with me to Mark chapter 3, verse 1. And he entered the synagogue again, and a man was there who had a withered hand. Now, I like the way this is put. It says he entered the synagogue again because it lets us know that Jesus was rather regular there. It wasn't the first time in the synagogue. He didn't say to the apostles,

0: Why don't we visit a synagogue and see what's going on? No. He went there again. It was his habit. They knew him. They knew him to be a teacher. They knew who he was. I think when Jesus entered the synagogue, he wasn't going in there with the thought, oh boy, I hope they bless me today. But I have the feeling that when he entered, there was this look on his face that said, oh, there are people gathered here to hear the word. This is wonderful. This is my Father's word. And I can see him entering the place and looking around with the thought, I wonder if there's anyone here that I can bless. I wonder if there's anyone here who needs me. Oh, how different from the way I tend to do it. I tend, as I mentioned earlier, I go in with the thought, well, I hope there's somebody there that'll bless me. I hope there's something that'll go on that will minister to me. I hope they sing the songs I like or that I know. I can't believe how much I think about myself. I major in it. But Jesus comes, and he has a different thought entirely. Ah, I'm in the synagogue. I wonder, is there anybody there? I wonder who needs me. I can see it. What would happen? Have you ever thought what would happen if we all came to this gathering that way, with that kind of thought? And you got out of your car, and you just kind of made your way over here looking around, thinking, I wonder if there's anybody here that I can bless. I wonder if there's anybody here that needs me. Well, there was a man there with a shriveled hand. He needed help. Now, the Pharisees knew that Jesus and this man would find each other. They knew. The apostles didn't have a clue. They're probably hunting a better seat. I don't like this seat. I have to sit too close to somebody I don't like. I think I'll go, let's go over here. Oh, man, where can we sit? Oh, boy, the best seats are gone, so forth, you know. And Jesus is, where is he? And sure enough, there he is. The Pharisees knew. He's going to do it. We knew he would do this. And they're watching him. You can see it on their faces. He'd better not touch him. I'm amazed at this. You know, if I were Jesus in the midst of that kind of hostility, I would pull back and say, fellas, I don't like the spirit around here. I just don't like this. Let's go somewhere else, okay? Isn't that amazing? But you see, the thing about grace is it overcomes a lot of obstacles, doesn't it? It did to get you, didn't it? And Jesus was not going to be put off at all. He spots the guy, and I can see him thinking, do you ever try to put yourself in Jesus' skin and think what it must have been like to know, oh boy, is the Father going to be glorified here? This is going to be great. And he heads toward that, and he, the apostles, they still don't have a clue. Where are we going to sit? You know. And Jesus heads toward this particular guy, and he senses the scowl of the entire crowd. Well, let's keep reading. And they watched him closely. Whether he would heal on the Sabbath, so that they might accuse him. Then he said to the man with the withered hand, step forward. And he said to them, is it lawful on the Sabbath to do good or to do evil? That's a good question, isn't it? I have the power to heal this man. Would it be grace? Would it be lawful if I did an evil thing and say, ah, forget you? Or would it be lawful if I were to do something good here? What do you think, fellas? Now, I suppose that that question brought about the only moment of calm on their faces as they considered this. Then they thought, I don't think I'll say anything. But you know that the best defense is a good offense. So, scowl. Again, he is going to do it. And then a remarkable thing happens. To do good or to do evil, to save life or to kill, but they kept silent. So when he had looked around at them with anger, now, isn't this amazing that this man of grace should look around at them in anger? That amazes me. You would think that Jesus would never, ever do that. And once in a while, in my moments when I lose sight of his grace, and that happens occasionally, maybe some difficult thing occurs, maybe some intense trial, and I'm sure you've had your share of them. Maybe some moment when it seems that all of the things that could go wrong did go wrong. And there may be moments when you think, where was God in the middle of all of this? Where was he? And then you begin to think, well, maybe God is angry at me. Have you ever had that feeling? Have you ever thought, God's having to get even with me about something? He's having to yank my chain. And often we say, well, whatever it is, I hope I learn it. What would have brought about a look of anger from Jesus himself? Now we know. Now we know. Whenever anyone, for religious reasons, refuses, I mean in the name of God, refuses to sense the need to express this love and grace and mercy of God to others, whenever we decide, I'll be glad to have it for myself, but you will not pass it along to others, then you can expect the anger of God. You recall the story of the man who owed his employer, let's say millions of dollars, he couldn't pay. And he goes to him, he was going to be thrown into prison. He goes to him and says, please, please, please, I'll pay it back. How, 50 cents a week? But out of compassion, out of mercy, he has forgiven that debt. And it was okay. There was no thing hanging over his head until he sees someone who happens to owe him $50, let's say. And he says, pay me what you owe me. I'm sorry. And he begins to joke him out. Pay me. The Bible's vivid, folks. That's what he said. Other servants were seeing this, that he who had received mercy refused to pass it along to others. And they went straight to the boss and said, guess what's happening? The one you gave such mercy to has chosen not to pass it along to someone else. He's trying to throw this fellow into prison because he owes him $50. And then the Bible records that the master became angry. He was filled with wrath at this guy. Not because he had owed him millions of dollars and he had forgiven it. That wasn't the case. But it was because he had not participated in the very nature of what had happened to him and passed that same kind of grace along to someone else. I think if there is a spot in life where we can expect to sense displeasure from God, it is when we have received so much at his hand and refused to pass it on and say to someone, grace was for me,
1: but I have the law for you.
0: But you see, Jesus lived out thoroughly and completely his very nature. Well, Jesus goes up to this man. When he had looked around at them with anger, being grieved by the hardness of their hearts, he said to the man, stretch out your hand. Now, this is a fascinating thing. This man had several options here. Do you realize this? He could have, as Jesus come to him, put his hand behind him and said, "Well, sir, I really appreciate what you have in mind. And you know, I really like you as a man. I really do. I've heard a lot about you, and everything I've heard is good. I want you to know that. But you got to understand, sir, if you look around, do you see the attitude of the people here? And you understand, sir, that if I let you heal me, I'm losing all my friends, you know. I mean, they'll kick me out of the synagogue, and this is the most important place for me. And I'm mortgaged to these guys. You understand? In fact, I work for this guy over here, and he's really mad. You understand that, sir? And if I let you, I'll lose all my friends. And if it's okay with you, sir, thank you, but no thank you." He could have said that. He had that option. And I've heard people say that. When God has offered his blessing, when God has offered perhaps the overflow of his Holy Spirit in people's lives, I've seen them say, "Look, I can't afford this. My friends, boy, I'd lose all my friends. And I like you. I like you, and I like what you're up to, God. But look, thanks, but no thanks." I've heard them. I've heard people say that. He could have said that. And when Jesus said, "Stretch out your hand," he could have also stretched out his good one. I tend to do that too. Put your best foot forward. Huh? If I were to send you home and say, "I want you to find one of your high school report cards and bring it back and let me see it," which one would you bring me? The best one, right? That's the way we tend to be. And he could easily have said, oh, here is my strength. I'd like to give you 40 or 50 other examples of how great I am. But here's another thing I know. And you don't have to live very long to know this, is that somewhere every one of us have shriveled hands, don't we? There is something about us that's shriveled. It may be physical, it may be spiritual, but there is something about every one of us that's shriveled. There is some place where we are powerless. And Jesus says to this man, "Stretch forth your hand." And he did the best thing he could do. Ah! He stretched that hand out. And Jesus didn't say, "Yep, that's a bad one," and walk away. He didn't say, "I knew that was there. You thought you could hide it, huh?" No. But now he discovers the incredible grace of God in the middle of a hostile environment when everyone was against him and the apostles were probably still looking for a place to sit out. Jesus has found someone who desperately needs him, and he goes up to him in the middle of the anger, and he is willing even to confront the anger on his way to say, "My grace, my compassion, my mercy is going to flow regardless." Wow. Well, there are other things. There was a fellow named Lazarus in the 11th chapter of John. You know him. I'm going to begin this with a very incredible verse which you have all heard. In fact, if someone said, "Quote me a Bible verse," you probably quoted this one because it was the easiest one to remember. Jesus wept. Then the Jews said, "See how he loved him." And some of them said, "Could not this man who opened the eyes of the blind also have kept this man from dying?" Then Jesus again, groaning in himself, came to the tomb. It was a cave, and a stone lay against it. Now here we find another hostile crowd. He has already been approached by Mary and Martha and criticized. If you had been here, if you'd been doing your Messiah job right, my brother wouldn't have died. And so Jesus comforts them and makes certain promises, and then weeping and groaning in himself, he came to the tomb. It was a cave, and a stone lay against it. And Jesus says, "Take away the stone," or "You take away the stone." Amazing. He says to the friends of Lazarus, "You take away the stone." He shares the opportunity now to express the grace that is in him. If I had been Jesus, I would have pointed at that stone and gone, poof. And the crowd would go, "Wow. Hey, here's another stone over here, Jesus. Do that one. Wow. Oh, hey, here's another." And they would have lost sight of Lazarus himself. But Jesus says to the friends of Lazarus, "I want you to go to the trouble to move this man's stone. I want you to open up the grave that contains him." Well, Martha Very practical lady. At least she had mastered the obvious here. The sister of him who was dead said to him, Lord, by this time there's a stench. He's been dead 4 days. Sometimes I liken this thing of moving that gravestone to the whole process of getting acquainted with someone. Have you ever met someone and they just really seem to have their act together and then you got to know them? And you began to discover, whoo-wee, there's an odor here, isn't there? That's kind of what marriage is all about. You realize that? It's discovering there's an odor here and still loving them. When you begin to put your shoulder to someone else's tombstone behind which they hide, as you get to know them, as you discover them, as this is uncovered, you'll find out, they're not as perfect as I thought they were. There's a bit of an odor here. But that's step one, isn't it? In beginning to speak to someone about Jesus and beginning to establish the relationship that will open the door for you to say to that person, let me tell you now about the person that can make the next move in your life. This is a necessity. We have to put our shoulder to their tombstone, but God opens the door for us to do that. He shares the ability to share the grace. Jesus said to her, did I not say to you that if you would believe, you would see the glory of God? Then they took away the stone from the place where the dead man was lying, and Jesus lifted up his eyes, which fascinates me that he chose to pray that way. If I were to say to you, let us pray, you know what would happen? You'd close your eyes and bow your head, wouldn't you? It's just sort of the cultural thing that we do. But I'm amazed that Jesus always lifted up his eyes to pray. I do that myself sometimes. I sort of took a cue from Jesus here and said, well, Lord, if you did it, maybe I can do it too. And it's always fascinating if I'm speaking or something and then I just begin to pray and I'm looking up and the people in front of me don't quite know what to do, you know? Can I do it? Do I open my eyes or do it? Do I leave my eyes open, bow my head, or do I close my eyes, raise my head, or what do I do? But that is a cultural thing. I hope you understand that, the whole process of closing our eyes and bowing our heads. Jesus lifted up his eyes and said, Father, I thank you that you have heard me. And I know that you always hear me. I love this relationship that he had with his Father. But because of the people who are standing by, I said this, that they may believe that you sent me. Now, when he had said these things, he cried with a loud voice. Now, notice that he doesn't turn this over to the friends of Lazarus. He does this himself. Lazarus, come forth. Now, I could have been one of Lazarus' friends, you know, and said, oh, hey, Jesus, let me try. I'm loud. And I could have stood out in front of that tomb and yelled for a long time, Lazarus, please, Lazarus, come forth. He wouldn't even have come fifth. But when Jesus says, come alive, you're going to see miracles, aren't you? He yelled at you, didn't he, at some point and said, come alive. And it happened, didn't it? And if you can remember back to the pit from whence you were digged, if you can remember back to the life that you once lived and the misery and the out of controlness of it and the death that permeated your day by day activities, you realize that all of the best methods the world could put together never would do it for you. Anybody's approach, any method that would have been invented, any program that would have been developed could have said to you, come forth, and you would have just stayed there, dead and stinking. They could have even put the latest technological marvels on you so that by charging you electrically, something might have jumped. But you would still be dead. But when Jesus says, come forth, Lazarus had no choice, did he? he came alive. I've heard it said. Why did he say, Lazarus, come forth? Because if he'd have just said, come forth, the whole graveyard would have got it. So this act of grace only Jesus could do. And he who had died came out bound hand and foot all the way, in other words, with grave clothes. I love this. I can see him, man. He doesn't look too alive. Here he is wrapped. Whoop, whoop. You know? I'm a crepe or a burrito, one or the other. I don't know. Now here, another amazing thing happens. You see, often when we are touched by the Lord and he says, come alive, and we come into our whole new position of grace with him, there are grave clothes that often hang on. Have you found that? You didn't look back to see, am I sprouting wings yet? You thought, oh man, I still got a few things kind of hanging on. And those things that hang on sort of bind you hand and foot sometimes so that you can't run very fast. And sometimes people can look at you and say, well, I don't know whether he's alive or not. Look at that man. Huh. I thought you'd be free from everything. But some of you know that the process of your cleansing, the process of your development in Jesus has taken some time, hasn't it? Some of you he's still working on. A few of you are perfect. My grandfather used to say something that I loved when Jesus said, follow me and I'll make you to become fishers of men. My granddad would say, yep, fishing's great, but you do have to clean them after you catch them. That's the thing. And Jesus has been in the process of cleaning us, hasn't he? Getting some of the scales off. And so here is Lazarus. Now there's still something yet to happen to him because he is still bound hand and foot. He still has grave clothes on. There is still the look of death. Not the reality, he's alive, but there is in some ways the look of death to him. And another great moment of mercy occurs here. Now, if I were Jesus, being of a somewhat humorous bent, I would have hunted the end of the grave clothes. And said, hey guys, watch. Zing! But he didn't do that. Here he shares the expression of mercy. And his face was wrapped with a cloth, and Jesus said to them, you loose him, or loose him, and let him go. So here in this incredible expression of his mercy, there are three things of grace that happen, and he lets us do two of them. He says, put your shoulder to the gravestone. I'll bring him alive, and then I want you to be active in this man's life to free him. I want you to be part of the flow of mercy so that because you were here, the man will be able to run, and he'll be able to be active and useful because you were part of freeing him from his grave clothes. What an incredible expression. Jesus did what only Jesus could do. But in essence, he's saying, I want to share this with you. I want you to be part of the flow of mercy. You put your shoulder to the gravestone and you free him. You be a source of freedom for him. You loose him and let him go. Now, for this reason, I am terribly, terribly touchy about systems and religions that bind me rather than free me. Because this I know, as Paul tells us in 2 Corinthians 3:17, the Lord is that Spirit, and where the Spirit of the Lord is, there is liberty. So when the Spirit of the Lord is moving, it produces liberty. There's this kind of flow of grace that he expects us to let flow on to others.
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2: 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You're going to get through it. It's not so bad. All things work together.

0: We're spotlighting Verses for Life here on The Balanced Word with Pastor Dave Rall. Glad you've joined us. Romans 8:28 is one of the most quoted verses in our Bibles. Often Christians use it to reach the wrong conclusions. Is it the equivalent of that popular saying, it's all good? Pastor Dave will show us that while not everything in life is perfect, as children of God, we're going to be okay. So let's take a look at life through the lens of Romans 8:28 now.
1: Well, normally I get up here and say how great it is to be here, but this week we're, Ann and I with our kids and grandkids, we're up in Yosemite all week, and so honestly, this is sort of a letdown. But I'm still okay being here, and I know God has things that he wants to do, and I'm excited about the passage of scripture we're going to look at. We're winding down our Verses for Life series, and this verse I've been kind of holding back on. It's a verse that everyone's fairly familiar with, but I think it's really important for us to grasp and understand the full ramifications of it. It's Romans 8:28. You know, Romans 8:28. And we know that all things work together for good to those who love God, to those who are called according to his purpose. It's a beautiful promise that I think a lot of times we don't really think about it very deeply. We take Romans 8:28 as being a Christian equivalent of it's all good. And we think, well, then everything that happens is good, right? And we even sometimes try to justify, like, if a bad thing

0: happens here, then look at the good that comes forth from it. But is it all good? Is everything good? Is that really what we believe logically and reasonably? We can try to find good, but like, for instance, I remember when 9/11 happened and all the devastation in New York City and so many people had died, and I heard sometimes pastors would go, but, you know, church attendance was up 20%. And I'm like, really? So killing all those people to get people to come to church for a couple of weeks, that somehow is worth it? It's like, oh, I lost my loved one, but it sure causes me to appreciate the people that I have. Really, that's equivalent to you? That really makes it worthwhile? There are a lot of things that happen in life that there may be some good, but we certainly can't say it's all good if we're honest. And we want to be honest, because if we're interpreting the Bible in a way that makes us twist the truth, then we're misinterpreting the Bible. So to understand this scripture, now, first you have to understand it in its context. Romans 8, well, in Romans 7 and into 8, Paul is talking about how frustrating life is, how much it hurts, how painful it is. He's like, I want to do things and I don't do them. I don't want to do things and I do do them. How in the world can I be rescued? And then he's saying, we groan, the earth groans, the spirit groans within us in prayer. This is painful. This life hurts. And then he comes to this verse. Now, after Romans 8, 28, verses 29 and 30 talk about those he foreknew, he predestined, he called, predestined, ultimately glorifies. So you have it in the scope of eternity. Now, there are some people who, the way they interpret this scripture, and again, I have dear friends who are, you know, follow Reformed theology, and they have a very simple solution. They believe that God does everything exactly the way it's supposed to be done. That the truth is, if something happens, it's because God wanted it to happen. If somebody gets saved, it's because God wanted them to get saved. And some of them are honest enough to say, therefore, if somebody doesn't get saved, it must mean that God didn't want them to be saved. Which, that's a neat little package, you know, because then you can just go, God has this plan, and partly they get this from verses 29 and 30, like predestination. And they interpret predestination as, before time began, God chose who was going to be saved. But if you read that in context, it's not talking about salvation. It ends up in glorification. It's talking about sanctification. It's not that you were, you know, that you were predestined to be saved. It was, you know, he knew you and he predestined you to be conformed into the image of his son. So that's a lot different, and at least it helps us to go, okay, let's not just take the easy solution. Because if you take that, you end up with like God who, it contradicts everything about him. The scriptures tell us that, John 3:16, God so loved the world. He didn't just love the elect, he loved the world. Peter tells us he isn't willing that any should perish, but that all should come to repentance. So somehow the heart of God wants everyone to be saved, yet obviously not everyone is saved, but that's not his plan. That's not how he made it happen. That's almost borderline blasphemy if you really understand that. Now, there are people who, to be fair to Reformed brothers, that they'll say, well, there's some things we just don't understand and we don't know and it's lost in the system somehow. But our job is to really understand what's God saying that is supposed to make sense to us in this particular context. And therefore, I think Romans 8:28, if we understand it, is going to inform us much more than making us feel like, so you can't do anything about it, just sit back and let it happen, and it's all good. It's not all good. Bad things happen in this world. People do bad things because God gave us choices. And if you can make a positive choice, you can also make a negative choice, and there are consequences to those choices. If you don't believe that, I'm like, okay, fine. But your theological error is almost always oversimplifying God. God's complicated. He works in very complicated ways. Imagine having to do his job. It's like, in the end, yes, everyone who is in a relationship with him is going to be glorified. And most of the truth is, whatever painful things we endure in life right now, 1,000 years after you die, you're not going to really be worried about that. You might, like, right now feel like, can't believe the Dodgers blew another game in the 9th inning when they were up 5-0. I'm not really going to care, even after they win the championship. But you know, if they don't, I'm not going to care when I've been in heaven for like a couple hundred years and go, man, that was a tough year. That was so hard when that happened. So part of this is about getting a perspective. So now let's look at Romans 8:28 and see, what does it actually say? Now, it starts out, and we know. Now, and is a conjunction. The normal Greek conjunction is kai, K-A-I, but this isn't kai, this is D-E, day, which is a conjunction, but it doesn't mean in addition to this, you have this. But what day is a contrasting conjunction. So it's like, this life is hurting, it's painful, we're groaning, it's difficult. On the other hand, he's saying, to get contrast, despite the way that the world is, despite the way that life hurts, here's a contrasting word. And we know. Now, we know is an interesting word as well, because it's not the typical Greek word for know that means I have experienced this and I hold this content solid within my heart. It's eidon is the Greek word, and it's in the present tense, by the way, which, sorry if I'm boring you with all this. You can check your phone messages and come right back and we'll be back. But this word for know is in the present tense, which means this is a process. I am starting to understand. I am beginning to witness. This is something that I am growing into. Not just we know, but we are beginning to understand. We're seeing this unfold or develop as we perceive it, basically. So we know that all, the Greek word there for all, past, doesn't mean everything. It's not like every individual part is good. So you stub your toe, that's good. No, the word refers to, you know, we talk about like Pan America, it's like all the way across, comes from the same word. It's the idea that the overall scope of everything together, once you add everything up, you know, all things work together for good. In the final analysis, we go, there were some bad things and some good things. That's the way the world is. But at the same time, as we look at it, we go, I am beginning to see that ultimately good is overcoming evil, that good things are weighing it all out, and the net of all of it is, it's good. And even good doesn't, that word doesn't mean, it's not the quality of good like that it's perfect or it's amazing. It's an interesting word for good, agathos in the Greek, that refers to something being fine. It's acceptable. It's like, and you know, if somebody makes you a dish, you know, cooks it for you, and they say, how is it? You might go, it might be smart to go, this is delicious. This isn't that word. This is a word that goes, it's fine. So he's saying, you know, across the board, even though we're groaning, even though life is painful, we are beginning to see that the ultimate sum of everything, it's okay. You're going to get through it. It's not so bad. All things work together for good. The word for working together is a word that we transliterate into the word synergy. Soon means with, and ergo means work. In the Bible, when there were people who were co-laborers, they were called synergos. It's like working with. So what he's saying is, everything, ultimately, is fitting together in a combination that results in, we're okay. If you can't accept that life has a synergy to it, if you don't realize that today, it could be like, this is a great day. Some crummy things are going to happen. Some great things are going to happen too. But do you look at it and say, the net of all of this is it all kind of works together. Not necessarily that everything contributes, but that everything ultimately fits in. Most cooking involves putting some ingredients in that taste terrible. When you put them in with other stuff, it ends up the result of it is there's a synergy there, and it actually, certain things cancel out other things. I know all about cooking, not because I can cook. I'm really good putting a hot dog in an air fryer, but because I love my wife and she loves cooking, I watch cooking shows, you know, more than I watch baseball. And I understand from that, that it's like, no, that's combining these ingredients that really creates a synergy, that it all works together and the end result is good, even if you wouldn't want to eat any of those particular ingredients, okay? So they work together and it's okay. Now, you know, if one of your loved ones says, how do you think if you're married, how do you think our marriage is? Don't say, it's okay. But the truth is, there are some days when if you could say it's okay, that's pretty good. You know, life is that way. Sorry, understand, it's okay. Don't expect it to exceed all of your expectations all the time. It won't. And so, but he's saying we, you know, understand that there is a synergy. All things work together, and it's okay for those who love God, and that's the word agape, but it's also in the present tense. It means those who are loving God. So as you are loving God, you are understanding and perceiving this synergy. So, you know, the truth is, I love God. But there are sometimes I'm consciously loving him. There are other times when I'm really not even liking him too much. But what Paul is saying here is, when you put yourself into that place of while you are loving God, you begin to witness the beauty and synergy that comes about when everything gets thrown in the pot, and what ends up coming out is pretty decent in the end. And so, you know, those who are loving God, while you're loving God, so if you're looking at life and going, life stinks, it's terrible, then back up a little bit and ask yourself, are you truly loving God? Because while you're in the process of loving God, it helps you to witness the synergy of what he is doing in a greater way. And then to those who are called according to his purpose. So if you love God and you're called, that word called, by the way, doesn't mean that you're invited to accept him. It's just the invitation. If he has invited you, and ultimately his purpose is what's going on, and it is in mind, then you, and the word there for purpose is, in the Greek, it's prosthesis. You know, we talk about prosthetic limbs, but what the word prosthesis means is that things are studied and planned ahead of time. It's a word that means it's a design term. And so he says, when you understand that he invited us to participate in his prosthetic approach to life, in his schematic, you know, understanding of where we can ultimately end up, which is, as then you read the next two verses, that ends up in glory. Now, understanding that becomes almost self-fulfilling, because if you're okay with whatever he's doing, then you understand he has, in the same way that if someone loses a limb, you copy the design of a regular limb, and it's much more intricate in some ways to make an artificial limb than it was for, you know, somebody to be born and just have one grow. But it's, here's this plan, and this is what's happening. And so what Paul is saying is, when you recognize the plan that God has, again, it's not like, okay, this happened and good came out of that, and this happened and good came out of that. No, it's like, when you are trusting him, when he has invited you into fellowship, when you are loving him, you start to realize there's a synergy here that I couldn't have expected. Not that it's perfect. It's never like, you can go, you know, there are people who, when they lose a child and somebody goes, well, thank God you're young enough that you can have more children. More children don't, you know, negate the fact that you lost a child. If you're like, well, your marriage broke up, well, you're still, you know, still young enough that you can find somebody else. There's more than one fish in the sea. And the guy goes, yeah, but the last one got all my bait. So, you know, it's like, no, it isn't that. It's just, you look back and go, I'm loving him, I'm trusting him, he has a plan, and by the time I get to glory and I have a perspective, it's like it was okay. It wasn't devastating. It didn't destroy me. It didn't tear me up. So again, everything, you know, all things, you know, as you look across the scheme of all that happens, we are beginning to realize, wow, actually, sometimes I'm wrong. I think something's a disaster and it's actually really, it worked out okay. I think that something crashed and burned and something comes out of that that's good. But not everything. It's just the overall scope of it is, I'm doing okay. Because there's a working of God in ways that I couldn't perceive of that allows me to understand this is way beyond my pay grade to judge God on whether he should do this or this or this. And even to look and say, well, how did, you know, what good did God bring out of this event? It's like, no, it's not that simple. You're making God's job sound really easy. God has committed to each person an ability to make choices. And that's the greatest gift that he could give us. But if you allow people to make choices, how do you end up patching everything up at the end? That's what makes God so amazing. That's what makes God God. Now, so, but otherwise, if God just made his plan for perfectly the way it went, and executed it, that'd be easy. But what makes him amazing, and like one thing on some of these cooking shows that I'm such an expert, it's really funny because I don't, like I say, I don't cook anything, but I can sit there and judge who's going to win almost every time. And Ann's like, how did you do that? I don't know. But you look at a really, one of the big challenges they do on these cooking things is you have only these five ingredients and you need to make a fluffy dessert. How are you going to do that? And you have to put all these elements into it, and you can't put other elements in. Or like supermarket sweep, you go get somebody else's groceries, and whatever you get in the bag, you can't even look, and you have to make a meal out of those groceries. Think about what God has to do. It's like brilliant. He's like, he gives us choices, and then somehow he turns it in to something that leads us to glory, to something that causes us to go, I'm kind of amazed at what he did. It's more amazing because he doesn't just choose all of the ingredients. He's like, he has to deal with whoever wants to walk with him. He doesn't just like, okay, who am I going to pick? I mean, that's why Paul said that, look at the church. Not many wise, not many nobles. God has chosen the foolish things of the world to confound the wise. He deliberately selects, you know, inferior ingredients. If I made a beautiful house out of the finest building materials, that'd be cool. But what if I made a beautiful house out of stuff that I pulled out of the city dump? That'd be even more amazing. And that's God. Because here he gives us all these options and choices, and life is complicated, and what one person does affects somebody else, and it's so intricate. And then he is able to say, what I can make out of all that is glory. You can do stupid things. I can bring them to good. You can give me a mess, and I'll arrange it and figure out how to make it something that's actually okay. And then ultimately, you're going to be glorified, and then everything's going to be more than okay. Then everything's going to be amazing.
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2: 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We'd love to go to the Lord on your behalf. Here's what's coming up next time on The Balanced Word when we'll continue Dave Rolf's message, It's All Good.
0: One thing on some of these cooking shows that I'm such an expert, it's really funny because I don't cook anything, but I can sit there and judge who's going to win almost every time. And Ann's like, how did you do that? I don't know. But you look at a really, one of the big challenges they do on these cooking things is you have only these five ingredients and you need to make a fluffy dessert. How are you going to do that? And you have to put all these elements into it and you can't put other elements in, or like supermarket sweep, you go get somebody else's groceries and whatever you get in the bag, you can't even look, and you have to make a meal out of those groceries. Think about what God has to do. It's like brilliant. He's like, he gives us choices and then somehow he turns it in to something that leads us to glory, to something that causes us to go, I'm kind of amazed at what he did. It's more amazing because he doesn't just choose all of the ingredients. He's like, he has to deal with whoever wants to walk with him. He doesn't just like, okay, who am I going to pick? I mean, that's why Paul said that, look at the church. Not many wise, not many nobles. God has chosen the foolish things of the world to confound the wise. He deliberately selects, you know, inferior ingredients. If I made a beautiful house out of the finest building materials, that'd be cool. But what if I made a beautiful house out of stuff that I pulled out of the city dump? That'd be even more amazing. And that's God. Because here he gives us all these options and choices, and life is complicated, and what one person does affects somebody else, and it's so intricate. And then he is able to say, what I can make out of all that is glory.
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0: 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This insight into a timeless portrait of a mother's wisdom, restraint, compassion, and godly influence is sure to offer encouragement to wives, mothers, mentors, and daughters who desire to be shaped by that same spirit that inspired King Lemuel's mother.
1: If you've ever felt that Proverbs 31 was a measuring stick you could never live up to, come closer. 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The journey doesn't begin with a flawless resume. It begins with a listening heart, and that's where we'll begin too.
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2: This is Evidence and Answers radio broadcast with our host, Pat Zukran. Pat is an author, teacher, and international speaker in the area of Christian apologetics, the defense of the Christian faith. In today's culture, the message of Christ faces constant attack, and the Bible is under fire like never before. Schools and media are filled with anti-biblical claims, but biblical archaeology provides some of the most powerful evidence that the Bible is both historical and true. Join Dr. Stephen Collins as he presents the compelling case for the Bible through the lens of history and archaeology. If you've missed any part of this broadcast, log on at evidenceandanswers.org, and there you will find this message entitled, Why Biblical Archaeology Matters, listed under the 2025 Evidence and Answers Conference Series titled, Can We Believe the Bible? You will also find hundreds more podcasts that you may download or listen online. Now let's get right into part two of this three-part study.
3: Remember that in the Iron Age, slave prices had passed 100 shekels. So the slave price in the second half of the Iron Age, when the higher critics say the Old Testament was written, they say they don't understand that the price of slaves should have been in this story something like it was in the Iron Age, if this was written by an Iron Age person. But it obviously wasn't. It was written by somebody who lived in the Bronze Age, who understood what the price was, and they got the price right. It's always right. Iron Age people never could have guessed this. It would have been absolutely impossible. The Mosaic Law. This is one of my favorite ones. The Mosaic Law is structured as a late Bronze Age Hittite suzerainty treaty. Suzerainty is a vassal sovereign treaty. Sovereign makes a treaty with a vassal. Sovereign tells the vassal how to operate, okay? How he has to live. And so the Mosaic Law is a suzerainty, sovereign, vassal treaty. And it's structured as a late Bronze Age Hittite treaty. Why? I'm not going to spend a whole lot of time going into this because we don't have time this morning, but Moses grew up where? He grew up as a royal in Egypt. Remember, he got fished out of the river by an Egyptian princess, grows up in Egypt as in the royal house. And people in the royal house got all the cushy jobs. And the cushy jobs were things like high priest, governor of a particular region, some kind of administrative job, and one of the most important jobs was an embassy person or an ambassador. Is it possible, and I think it is, that Moses somehow, as his royal job, got inserted into the diplomatic corps and was working on Hittite treaties with the Hittites? Now, what's interesting about that is that we know from the archaeology and from the Near Eastern side of it that the Egyptians in the 18th dynasty spent 100 years, including the time of Moses, negotiating with the Hittite Empire on a treaty. They were trying to get a treaty. They never did do it, by the way. But they were negotiating with the Hittites to make a treaty. They did this for 100 years, and it came down through the time of Moses. I think it's logical that Moses got hooked up with that. What I'm saying is, everything about this idea that Moses structures his law like a Hittite treaty fits the time frame of the Bronze Age. Because the Hittites went extinct by the end of the Bronze Age. Well, how come there's Uriah the Hittite in the time of David? Those are the Neo-Hittites. And they're kind of related, but they're not really related to the old Hittites. But the Hittite Empire is extinct by the crash of the Bronze Age around 1200 BC. And so how can people late in the Iron Age know anything about Hittites or Hittite treaty structure? They don't. They don't. But the story of Moses from the late Bronze Age, from around the 15th to 14th century BC, it fits this perfectly. It's exactly right. The Exodus events, I'm going to jump over this one really quick, but it was always mysterious to Egyptologists that the greatest dynasty in the history of Egypt, the greatest, most powerful pharaohs, and the greatest dynasty in the history of Egypt was the 18th dynasty. Now, I know a lot of people put the Exodus in the time of Yul Brynner or Ramses the Great. And you've seen that movie, I'm sure. Problem is, there's nothing in that period to explain the things that happened at the time of the Exodus. That was a bunch of bad stuff, right? Plagues, the 10 plagues, and they plundered Egypt, and they lost a huge labor force when the Israelites left Egypt, and they lost their military in the sea, and they lost their Pharaoh. If all those terrible things happened to Egypt at any time during its history, what would be the result? The dynasty in charge would collapse. So people have always looked at, scholars have looked at the 18th dynasty and go, man, it's the greatest dynasty. They have more power, more territory, more wealth, more prestige than any other dynasty in the history of Egypt. And all of a sudden, after the death of a little guy, fellow named Thutmose IV, the Egyptian 18th dynasty crashed. And guess what? It's exactly the time of the Exodus. So I'm convinced, and you can get my book, Let My People Go, that the events of the Exodus caused the collapse of the 18th dynasty. It's all exactly right. Now, how does somebody making up this story in the Iron Age get all of this correct? Because in the late Iron Age, guess what? Egypt was pretty much defunct. I mean, it was being ruled by Libyans and then Nubians and other. The Egyptians weren't even ruling Egypt in the late period. It was other kingdoms because they had gotten so weak and vulnerable. So people in the late Iron Age had no idea of the glory and grandeur and power of the great ancient Egypt. How in the world does all this story come about in the Bible? Because it's eyewitness accounting. It's the real thing. It's the real history. Here he is, by the way. Yeah, looks a little bit like beef jerky. But that's what you do when you pack the Pharaoh in natron salts and for 70 days and preserve the body. But there he is, Thutmose IV. Several scholars say that he may, in fact, be the greatest king in the history of Egypt. He only reigned 8 years, but we have his mummy. He's healthy. Well, not after he's dead, but he's healthy when he was living. He has no wounds. He has no pathogens. He's between 25 and 30 years of age. He's wonderfully coiffed hair. He's got really nicely manicured fingernails. I mean, everything about him is just pretty. Just a really, really well taken care of individual. He's healthy. He's young. And he's dead after only 8 years on the throne. So anyway, here's your guy, Pharaoh of the Exodus. Now, the Exodus itinerary. When you look at Numbers 33, something jumps out. It follows that as you leave Egypt and go up on the east side of the Dead Sea, up through the Transjordan, and go up to Mount Nebo, and then drop down onto the plains of Moab, where the Israelites camped opposite Jericho before they crossed the river into Canaan. When you look at that trek, and you know the Egyptian map lists, you recognize where this trek, where this map came from, where this road came from. This route is found in Egyptian documents and on Egyptian monuments exactly in this order. The Egyptians had a formulaic way of expressing this route from Egypt up the Transjordan and on to the plains of Moab. And they had specific towns that they mentioned along the way. And if you look at the Egyptian map list, the same towns in the same order are mentioned as in Numbers 33 in the route of the Exodus. Why did the Exodus take that route? Going through all the towns that were already published in Egypt as the important towns along this route. Why? And those are the same ones mentioned in the Bible. Why? Because Moses grew up in Egypt. Moses knew all the maps. He knew all the routes to take. He knew which route they were going to take before they ever left Egypt. And so, that's where they went. And they followed exactly what had already been published by the Egyptians in antiquity, the route. How do you get from Egypt to Canaan? You could go up the coast road, but they didn't want to go up the coast road. God said, go the Transjordan road. So Moses, I know that road. I had to memorize that as a kid. Right, we had to do Egyptian geography. We had to know all of this stuff. So, yeah, I know that road. So God says, go that way. And it's exactly the same one recorded on the Egyptian monuments. Israelite literacy. I love this one because this has implications far, far beyond this simple fact. Here it is. Israelite literacy. Now, that may not be earth-shaking to you, but maybe it will be a little more after we talk about it a bit. Realize that in antiquity, there was no public literacy. The average person on the street could not read and write. Language writing systems like hieroglyphics, like cuneiform, even pictographic writing, were so complex that only highly skilled, highly trained scribes and educated elites could read it. And you were not going to get that kind of an education as a commoner. You just weren't. Wasn't going to happen. So the only people who could read and write in antiquity are in the top echelons of society. Everybody else is illiterate. But it's interesting that God required literacy of his people. Now let's talk about that alphabet that we mentioned earlier. In the 19th century, as we said, the alphabet was seen as being invented somewhere around the time of King David, King Solomon, 10th, 9th century. But by the first decade or two of the 20th century, discovers by people like Sir Flinders Petrie and others in the Sinai and in other locations, found alphabetic writing. And we then knew quickly that the alphabet didn't date from the 10th century B.C. It dated at least from the 15th century B.C., which is time of who? Moses. Well, and then it got even better if you're a Bible believer, worse if you're one of those higher critics. And then by about the 1960s, 70s, new discoveries showed down in Egypt that the alphabet was invented by slave populations in Egypt, and they were starting to use it by the 1700s BC. Recent discovery just a few months ago shows us that it's possible that the Semitic alphabetic writing, this is all the same alphabet, the Semitic writing may now go back, in the alphabetic writing, back to before 2000 BC. So now we know that by the time Moses came along, the alphabet was hundreds and hundreds and hundreds of years old. It was already existing. But what is more than a coincidence is that there's only been one alphabet in the history of the world. Every other alphabet in the world derives from that original alphabet. So, well, the letters look really different in the Hebrew alphabet and the English alphabet. Yeah, but they all derive. You can track them all. Every alphabet tracks back to that old archaic Semitic alphabet. Why was the alphabet only invented once in the history of the world? Israelite literacy. God demanded Israelite literacy. And if you're going to demand literacy, you better have an alphabet that's easy to learn. I mean, an adult with average intelligence can learn how to read and write in a weekend. With an alphabet, learn the alphabet, learn the sounds, sound the letters out. You can do it. And by the way, the Israelites had an alphabet now. We know that. They had the alphabet, and they had to wander in the wilderness for 40 years. What in the world do you have to do in the wilderness for 40 years other than learn the alphabet? I mean, they had a lot of downtime. A few battles here and there, but there's a lot of downtime. Now, how do we know that God demanded public literacy? Because God told Joshua, when you go into the land, I want you to send some guys across that river. I want you to set up on the promised land side of the Jordan River, I want you to set up three large standing stones. And I want you to cover them over with plaster, and I want you to write on them the words of the law. Not the whole law, the print would be too small, right? But probably the Ten Commandments. I want you to write on them the words of the law so that as my people come into the land, they must read the words of the law. Literacy. Why didn't the ancient rulers want common people to be literate? Because reading is information, and information is power. But God wanted his people to hold their leaders accountable to the law of God given by Moses. And they did it from time to time, not always perfectly, but God wanted the Israelites to be able to, somebody like Nathan the prophet, to go to King David and shake his finger under the king's nose. By the way, if that had happened in Egypt to a Pharaoh, what do you think would happen to that prophet? But David was shaken to his sandals because Nathan was right, because David knew the law. Remember, he had written, "Thy word is a lamp unto my feet." And Nathan shook his finger under King David's nose and said, you're the man I'm talking about. You're the man that has done this sin. That's all due to the literacy demanded by God. He wanted his people to be able to read their laws so that they could hold their leaders accountable. It's exactly the way it happened. Well, Israelite literacy, to me, that's just amazing. This is in the Bronze Age. This is going way back. Did Moses have an alphabet? Absolutely. Absolutely. No problem there. It was existing half a millennium before Abraham was ever born. This is another one. Canaanite religious practices. The Old Testament is full of prohibitions against the religious practices of the Canaanites. Ritual prostitution, male and female ritual prostitution, sacrificing of children. Man should not lie with a man, it says. Man should not lie with a beast. That was going on too. In religious context, in the temples of Baal and the other gods of the Canaanites and the Amorites. So God says, no, you shall not do this. Man shall not lie with a man, and man shall not lie with a beast, and you will not cause your children to pass through the fire. That is to sacrifice your children to the Phoenician god Molech. And so all through the law and through the Old Testament, details about the Canaanite practices, the debauchery, and the pagan religion were very detailed, and we can read them. But what's interesting is if you get to the late Iron Age in the time of Israel and Judah, especially Judah after the Assyrians had taken out the northern kingdom, there's not a lot of that going on. The Canaanites are almost extinct. And all of these things, the Asherah worship, the Ashtaroths, the Baals, and all these gods, they're almost wiped out because the Israelites are finally, by that time, especially during and after the Babylonian captivity, are finally starting to get it. We shouldn't go chasing after the foreign gods. We need to be faithful to the one true God, Yahweh. So they were finally starting to get it, but the Mosaic Law is full of all of these detailed prohibitions against all kind of terrible practices that were existing in the Bronze Age, and that we find in the archaeology constantly, even at Tal Hamam, at Sodom, we find evidences of this kind of worship, of pagan worship. And so, it's exactly as it should be. Joshua, in fact, we were talking yesterday to some folks, and they had learned in college that that Kathleen Kenyon had excavated Jericho, and there was no fortified city at Jericho for Joshua to conquer during the late Bronze Age. And that was done in the 50s. She did that in the 50s, and from that time forward, most scholars since then have said, well, Kathleen Kenyon proved there wasn't any city at Jericho during the time of Joshua, so he couldn't have destroyed it. It's a myth. But we've worked very closely with the Jericho team over the years, and over the last 20, 25 years, they have now confirmed, they're starting to publish, but they have now confirmed, guess what? There is a fortified city at Jericho during the second half of the late Bronze Age, the time of Moses and Joshua. It actually is there. So don't believe what you read, because if you read anything other than that, then you're reading what you're seeing is not up to date. It's antique. In fact, in archaeology, it's very hard to go back and be sure about reading anything that was written more than 20 years ago, even 15 years ago. Because archaeology, from discovery, from the time we dig it out of the ground until it gets published and publicized, that's usually a 30 to 40 year lag. So a lot of the stuff that you would read now, and a lot of the stuff that, you know, these secular professors try to throw at our Christian kids, they say, oh, this didn't happen, and that didn't happen, and this didn't happen. That's what he thinks, but he's behind the times. You know, he's way, way behind. The archaeology has been advancing, and the Bible is getting demonstrated to be historically accurate over and over again. Yes, there was a Jericho during the time of Joshua. So the Battle of Jericho is absolutely correct. The Merneptah Stela. In 1210 BC, Merneptah, the son of Ramesses the Great, put up a stela, and on it he claimed that Israel was one of the nine perennial enemies of Egypt. Now, what's the significance of that? Now, think about this. This is 1210. If Ramesses was the Pharaoh of the Exodus, then how does Israel become one of the nine perennial enemies of Egypt on the Merneptah stela by 1210? I mean, that would only... Maybe Joshua hadn't even arrived yet. I mean, you'd have to back the Exodus up into the reign of Ramesses, allow 40 years wandering in the wilderness, and enough time for the conquest for Israelite to be in the land. Well, this doesn't give you enough time. This confirms that the Israelite Exodus and conquest has to have happened probably in at least the previous century, not in the 13th century. I like this one, smite, smote, smitten. This is so subtle, but did you know that there was a type of sword in the Bronze Age? There was no thrusting, pointed, double-edged thrusting sword in the Bronze Age. That was invented in the Iron Age. Okay? So Joshua's sword looks like this. That sharp outer curved edge, this is like a kind of a two-fisted hacking weapon. And this is the sword for armies in the time of Moses and Joshua, and they even had a version of it prior to that going back to the time of Abraham. But going forward into the Iron Age, and what just happened from the Bronze Age to the Iron Age? Iron. And if you put an iron sword up against a bronze sword, guess who wins? That bronze sword is just going to break. The iron sword is going to win every time. And so, but the iron swords now, the new iron swords were straight, pointed, and a thrusting sword. And so this one went out of business. But what's interesting, in the Torah, in fact, the first seven books of the Bible through the book of Judges, smite with the edge, singular, to smite with the edge of the sword, which reflects this weapon, is used about 28 times in those narratives. But by the end of the Iron Age, of the Bronze Age, going into the Iron Age, this sickle sword starts to die out, and within a couple hundred years, it's extinct. And if you follow the Bible text, you'll see that you'll get smitten with the edge of the sword until you get to the end of the book of Judges, and then you're into the Iron Age, and that idiom soon disappears. It just trails off and disappears in the rest of the Bible. Now, how subtle is that? It's the linguistics now tied to a material weapon that coincide precisely with the history of that weapon. Try doing that from a distance, writing a fiction in the Iron Age. You can't do it. It's all wrong. This is eyewitness stuff. These are eyewitness accounts of the events they describe. The people were there, and they knew every rivet in their helmet and in every tack in their shoes. They knew it all. Let's stop with this one. God has a great sense of humor. You're going to see it with this. In the Iliad, there is a story where you have a priestess princess stolen from her father by the Mycenaean Greeks. And they take her off, and because the god of the island is now ticked off, he brings suffering and plagues to the people who stole her. And so they had a protocol for returning an object stolen from a foreign god to appease that god so he stopped afflicting us. But you got to have the right ritual. You got to have the right protocol. So what do? They look at the protocol. Yeah, okay, they go to the priest. Okay, this is the protocol. This is how we return this stolen property. Now, she lived on an island, so they got a boat. They put a team of oxen on the boat. They put her on the boat. They put on the boat little golden statues of mice and of tumors, okay? And then the priests and the officials get on the boat, and they sail to the island, and they take the oxen off, have a big sacrifice to the god, and they give it. And so they're following the protocol. We're giving it back. We're appeasing the foreign god, and now we can cease to be afflicted.
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1: This is American Family News. I'm Steve Jordahl. The Los Angeles mayoral and California gubernatorial primary races remain undecided as ballots continue to be counted. Fox's Kristen Goodwin has more.
2: GOP California gubernatorial candidate Steve Hilton frustrated over the time it takes to count mail-in ballots.
3: They don't have the respect for the people of California to get on with it and get this done in a timely manner.
2: He still appears to be in a tight race with Democratic candidates Javier Becerra and Tom Steyer. While incumbent L.A. Mayor Karen Bass has advanced, it's unclear who she'll face as former reality star Spencer Pratt's lead over city councilwoman Nithya Raman appears to have narrowed. Democrats, including Governor Gavin Newsom, have slammed Republicans, alleging without evidence the counting time amounts to cheating. According to the California Secretary of State, roughly 80% of California votes by mail, and ballots are counted as long as they are postmarked by Election Day. Kristen Goodwin, Fox News.
1: And President Trump's cabinet continues to give as much as it gets in testimony on Capitol Hill. Treasury Secretary Scott Bessent got into a shouting match with Illinois Congressman Brad Schneider when the latter tried to misrepresent the cost of living index under President Trump during a House Ways and Means Committee hearing on Friday.
4: I am saying that we are much closer to the Fed's target rate of 2% on core inflation than we were when President Trump came into office. We are at 2.8%, and you can list off the most expensive groceries are that have had the biggest price increases.
5: I think you're just out of touch with what American families are facing. My colleague noted, I'm reclaiming my time.
4: Tariffs are a tax on American families.
5: This is my time, Mr. Secretary. This is my time. I will speak in the
4: 2.5%.
5: Higher grocery prices are taxes on American families. Higher gas and electricity prices are taxes on American families. You Democrats should know.
4: No wonder so many people are leaving Illinois.
1: The ongoing trial of a teen stabbed in a Texas track meet heard testimony from key witnesses today. Fox's Brooke Taylor has the latest in McKinney, Texas.
6: One of the key witnesses was a 17-year-old student who was one of Metcalf's athletes and teammates. He was under this tent. He saw it also. He said that he witnessed Anthony walk under the Memorial High School tent, even though Anthony went to a different high school. And that's when 17-year-old Austin Metcalf told Anthony to leave the tent. He testified, quote, "I remember Carmelo refusing to leave and Anthony saying, 'You need to leave,' and Carmelo saying, 'Touch me and find out.'" The prosecutor asked, "Anyone try to gang up on him?" He replied, "No, sir." "Who was provoking?" the prosecutor asked. "Carmelo Anthony," he replied. The witness said, quote, "Austin leans in to push him and Carmelo stabs him."
1: Carmelo Anthony pleaded not guilty to last year's stabbing of Austin Metcalf. The death last year quickly drew nationwide attention. Anthony, now 19, is black, while Metcalf was white. The federal government has announced a better-than-expected jobs report. AFN's Chris Woodward has the numbers.
7: The federal government says 172,000 jobs were added in May. That beat expectations from news outlets such as MarketWatch, which thought we'd see somewhere around 80,000 jobs. Economist Richard Stern of Advancing American Freedom called it a robust number for the month.
8: And under the hood, the revisions are up, I think, close to 90,000, not quite, over both, you know, March, as you know, I think in April, right? So you've got three full months now of pretty good, robust job growth. So that's good, and that's a good full business quarter's worth.
7: While tax reform could be one reason for the uptick in jobs, Stern said the last

0: Few months come after the Supreme Court's ruling against some of the Trump tariffs.
1: You know, job growth in the period of IEEPA, so after March of last year through February, was only 59,000. It has been 565,000 just in the 3 months since then. So I think that's an interesting but underreported part of this.
0: I'm Chris Woodward.
2: 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Find more news and information online. 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
5: Something bothering you? 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
4: On today's edition of Real Life Radio, Pastor Jack now, in a message called Take a Walk on the Wild Side, Part 2, continues with his series called Anchored, a study in 1 Peter. Now, Peter was, of course, a disciple of Christ who later on became the leader of the first church. And throughout his ministry, Peter lovingly cared for others and faithfully pursued his passion to spread the gospel to those around him. Peter understood the power of God's love, and he set an example for all true believers to live by. Now, as we continue in the final section of chapter 5, we'll see how submitting to our elders and to each other is a good thing. There really is something to be said about learning from seasoned believers who've lived a life devoted to God and to His authority. So today, Pastor Jack goes on to say that removing pride from our lives means casting all of our cares upon God. Our troubles and worry often turn into sin, and we need to let the Lord handle the burdens we really were never meant to carry. And now, from his message called Take a Walk on the Wild Side, Part 2, here's pastor and Bible teacher Jack Hibbs.
5: You may be shocked to hear this, but all your care, the word demands care, is a sin. Cast all your care, but the word implies sin. So which is it? What do you mean? Care. I just care so much about this thing. I care so much about this thing. All I can do is care about this thing. You took a situation and it's burdened you to the point it's become a sin. Now you're worried about it. Now you're concerned about it. And now you're fretting about it. And it's this thing. Oh my goodness. You know what? Come on. We know this. Have you ever bought a new car? What about like you buy a new house? Hey, we got a new house. Oh, can we come see your house? Yeah. And then you think about it. Oh no. They better like vacuum their feet before they come in. Make them take their shoes off. Maybe we'll tell them we're not going to be home. Why? We might get the house dirty. A blessing's become a care, turns it into sin. Your car, you know you're messed up when you have a car and you can't park next to other cars. Yeah. It's a care. Are you caring about health? Are you caring about money? Are you caring about relationships? Are you caring about global warming? I don't know. What are you caring about? You've made it a sin. I've made it a sin. You see the meaning of this word? All of a sudden, all of us are busted. I got to tell you, I didn't remember this, or I didn't realize this about this passage. Wow. Charles Spurgeon said, listen to this, "This Lord and this Lord I cannot bear." Cast all your care. The word means to heave it away. The word means to throw it. So we're going to have a little prop this morning. I bought the ugliest pillow at Lowe's I could find, so it would stand out. You can't really see it very well, but it says 1 Peter 5:7 on here. Cast all your care upon him. Why? Never forget it. The Greek word, let me read it to you. It means to heave. It means to throw. It means to throw away from you onto another. Not just throw away. Listen, if the word meant to throw away, it doesn't prevent us from going to pick it up. Right. See, like this. This is my burden. This is my worry. Oh God, I don't have much going on today, so I'm going to pick this up and I'm going to worry about it some more. Listen, some people worry about stuff because it makes them feel comfortable. What do you do with your life? Worry. It's a sin. I want you to know that. I love all of you, but it's a sin. So, well, we all worry and we all sin. When the Bible says cast all your care upon him because he cares for you, it means to cast away from you onto him. Is that great? What does that mean? It means he's like this. I like to think of it this way. Jesus is like, he's not just like this. I think he's like, here, put it in here, baby. Burn it in. Right there. Give me a fastball, Jack. That thing, listen, curveball, fastball, slow, listen, slider, I don't care what it is. Give it to me. Come on, Jack, give it to me. Stop messing with it. Give it to me. What do? We hug it. We talk to it. You're such a big problem. And if I don't take you everywhere I go, then it's only going to get worse. Oh, yeah, it's going to get worse, all right. If you take this problem everywhere you go, Jesus says, listen, the Bible tells us over and over again, cast your cares upon the Lord because he cares for you.
7: Amen.
5: So listen, here's the deal. You, hang on to that. Remember that. See, look, cast. The word is to heave, all right? You know what's great about what just happened? I made a deal with God. Whoever caught that took all my troubles upon them. I'm kidding, of course. But remember that, will you? Something bothering you? Throw it to him. What does that mean? Lord, I can't handle this. Lord, I learned today this is sin by me being preoccupied with it. Shouldn't be focused on it. I'm giving it to you, God. And Lord, and you, listen, you should ask this question. How often do I do that about that problem? As often as you need to. Keep throwing. Keep doing it. It's casting it upon him. Don't cast your care upon your friends. They can't do a thing for you. Don't cast your care. Listen, where are you throwing your concern? Where are you throwing the issue? That's the question. You have to ask yourself that question. Where are you throwing it? And so you never stop casting your care upon him. When we worry, it is said, when we worry, we are assuming a responsibility that was never intended to be ours. None of us turn to our three-year-old kids and say, listen, the mortgage, it's huge this month. The price of gas under this current leadership has skyrocketed. You know what I'm saying? You know? You say, that would be terrible to tell it to a three-year-old. How come? Well, number one, they wouldn't understand what you're talking about. And number two, they can't do a thing about it. We come to God and say, God, do you understand the magnitude of what's going on? And God says to us, well, first of all, you don't even understand it. What if God said to you, it's way worse than you think? He said, don't say that. He knows what he's doing. There's nothing that you can give him and cry out to him about that he cannot remedy.
7: Amen.
5: Notice what he's asking you. Bring it to me. Don't fool yourself. I don't have any problems. Beware of people who have no problems. Somebody once said, they got problems, you got problems, I got problems, all God's children got problems. And he says, you come to me with that, and you never stop casting those cares upon him. He said, what do we do? How do we do this? And we end here. I'm going to read you several verses. By the way, I want to have you get ready, maybe today, you, up until this point, you think that existing as a Christian who is a worrier is normal. Maybe you think that being a Christian and being anxious is normal. I don't know what to say to you about that other than this, that if you're a Christian, God will constantly be dealing with you regarding your anxiety and your worry, because he hates it, because it separates you from him. Makes you do stupid things, makes you make bad decisions, and it's 100% exercising the inability of trusting him. It is the basics of faith, is to turn to him and say, God, I'm scared. I don't get it. I don't understand it. I'm asking you right now, you got to help me, because I'm throwing this at you, Lord. It's too big, and I got to give it to you, Jesus. And the Lord says, that a boy. That a boy, that a girl. And he takes it. He loves to take it. Jesus says, come to me, all you who labor and are heavy laden, and I will give you rest. Take my yoke upon you and learn from me, for I am gentle and lowly in heart, and you will find rest for your souls. This is Jesus Christ speaking. For my yoke is easy and my burden is light. Excuse me, but can you find fault with that? Jesus Christ, the one and only, the famous Jesus, says, come to me. So I got to ask you, if you've come to him, what are you worrying about? Psalm 46:10. This is the application stuff, and we end. Psalm 46:10 says, be still and know that I'm God. Amen. You know what's wrong with us? What's wrong with me? We don't be still no more. We're just like Martha. Remember Martha and Mary? Mary looks like a bum. Mary's always sitting around listening to Jesus talk. She's taking notes. Remember that? Mary? And Martha says, Jesus, I'm working in the kitchen. Remember? She says, I'm working in here, preparing food. And Mary, she's just sitting here. Martha tells Jesus, can you imagine? Hey, God, tell Mary to get in the kitchen. I'm working my tail off here. You can just see Martha. She's got flour on her face. She got an apron. She got a pot in her hand. Come on, Mary. So she tells Jesus, tell her. That's the word she used. Tell her to come in here. And Jesus said, Martha, he had to say it twice, by the way. Martha, Martha, Mary has chosen the better thing to do. Oh boy, I got so much to do today. I can't pray. I got so much to do today. I can't read my Bible. I got too much to do. Martha, our middle names are Martha. You're so distracted. The word that Martha was distracted by, Jesus said, you're distracted, Martha, by many things. The word distracted, go look it up. Don't believe me. Go look it up. It's awesome. The word distracted in Greek means to be quartered. Do you know what quartered means? That means you lay flat on the ground and you spread your legs as wide as you can and your arms as wide as you can. And they tie four horses, one to each limb, and they say, giddy up. And you're pulled apart. Jesus said, anxiety does that to you. Pulls you apart. My medical doctor told me he estimates that 75% of his patients are stress-related illnesses. We're being quartered, aren't we? We need to be still and yada, Hebrew word, be still and know
8: that I am God. Right? Last verse. It is the last verse. Philippians 4:6. Okay, now I've often encouraged you to get tattoos of good verses. I think we should just line up today and get this one. Be anxious for nothing. Don't be pulled apart by anything. But in everything, by prayer, what does prayer do? We get to cast the pillow in prayer. We get to throw it in prayer and supplication. Prayer for others. With thanksgiving. That's a celebratory prayer. Oh God, I'm so anxious. All right, here we go. Watch. Lord, I'm so anxious. Man, I'm anxious. I've been worrying today. Lord, I ask you to forgive me. It's wrong. I repent of that. Shouldn't have done it. So Lord, here's what we're going to do. I am going to pray. I'm going to not be anxious anymore for anything because you have promised to care for me. So I'm going to cast this care upon you. And by the way, supplication, I'm including my family, the church, and the world. Okay? I'm throwing that in there, God. And oh, by the way, while I'm praying, you're the one that told me to do this. You're the one that showed me this way. So because of that, I'm going to be thankful and I'm going to be rejoicing in this prayer because I'm praying the expressed will of God. So, Lord, you've got to answer this prayer based upon your own word. The responsibility is mine to keep coming back with you with this kind of prayer. That's what he's talking about right here. Let your request be made known to God. He already knows it. Our problem is we suffer so much because we don't pray. We don't tell him. He wants us to talk to him about it. If he already knows it, then why do I ask? Because he wants you to ask. Maybe because you don't even know it. It seems to be that when we pray, we seem to know it better. Wow. So just imagine right now, I'm launching thousands of pillows out into your lap right now. And it says 1 Peter 5:7 on it. And if you get a worry today, go buy your own pillow. Keep it in your house, put 1 Peter 5:7 on it. Next time you're concerned, throw it across the room. Until you need to throw it again. Father, we thank you for your truth. We thank you for your word, your life given to us. And Lord, maybe for some that are here this morning throwing cares to you, it's in some ways very foreign to them. They've never really done that on a day-to-day basis like the rest of us weaklings have to do. No, they've been up until now maybe strong in their own opinion. They've been strong in themselves. They've been well able. But now all of a sudden, if they confess that when things get unusual, people have a tendency to call out to God. Last week, California was shaking. A lot of prayer going up from California. Probably more prayer rising in California last week than the entire nation combined. Everybody was talking about you. My friend today, right now, right where you're at, maybe your life has been like an earthquake. Maybe you feel like you're being quartered, pulled apart by your anxiety and cares and burdens. You're tired. You're getting weary. You have no peace. You need what you've heard today. You need to cast all your care upon him. And it begins, my friend, right here. It begins with casting your soul upon the Lord Jesus Christ today. I tell you what, let's remain in an attitude of prayer. I'm going to ask you to just man up about this and woman up about this. You want to overcome this anxiety and care in your life? This is not a pill, and it's not a system. It may very well be the fact that you need to be born again. You need to be born by the Spirit of God. Remember I mentioned adoption earlier today? You need to change fathers. You need to change fathers. You need to get away from the one who's been lying to you and come to the one who's been loving you. Let's be honest. If Jesus hung on the cross naked, open before the world in that humiliation for you personally, that's what the Bible says he did for you, for me. If you'd like to accept his love and forgiveness and get a brand new life and give him your worry from this day forward, take your first step and get up and come forward at the front of this stage tonight or today. That you just come up, stand right here. I won't embarrass you, I promise. But you know what? You've heard enough truth today that you're going to say, that's it. I'm going to take a stand for Jesus. I'm going to follow him. And in doing so, friend, you do know, please, that we're introducing you to Jesus publicly, which is what he commanded us to do. We don't need your money. We don't need your signature on anything. We don't need you to sign up. We need you. We want you to meet him. Be brave. Run to truth. Run to hope. Come forward and do it now. It's pride that says, you don't need this. This is for weirdos. It's pride that says, I'll think about this maybe next week. It's all pride. You know it is. And so I'm going to ask you to kill your pride. Just kill it and come forward. For those of you who are up front here, if you would bow your heads and pray this prayer that God will hear. He will hear your hearts. He will hear your intentions. He is alive. He's real. And if you're willing to accept him now, he says, I will never refuse someone who will call upon me. So if you mean this prayer, will you let it fall from your lips? Dear Lord, I come to you now. I ask you to wash my sins away. Lift my care from off my heart. I need you, God. Take my life. Make me yours. Today, I publicly stand, declaring you as Lord and Savior of me. Thank you for dying on the cross for me and for being resurrected from the dead that I might go to heaven. All on your merits. Thank you, Lord. In Jesus' name, amen.
4: 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And you know, there's freedom in walking with the Lord. Our tears are but a pathway to his world of eternal peace. Take a Walk on the Wild Side, Part 2. It's part of Pastor Jack's series called Anchored, a Study in 1 Peter. 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
4: You know, I'm kind of concerned these days about, you know, what kids are actually learning in school about America. I don't think they're getting the right signal for the most part. What are you thinking?
5: Well, I'm thinking the same thing. You know, this is a horrible place to live, Davey. I mean, we're trying to break out of this country to find some other place. It's disgusting, yeah. You know. It's just the worst country in the whole world, which is
4: on Earth.
5: Which is why over 1 million people a year legally immigrate to the United States, because it's so bad.
4: It's terrible.
5: Yeah.
4: Right.
5: Who wants to live in a country where you have individual freedoms, the right to bear arms and free speech? What kind of a messed up place is this?
4: But kids aren't getting that. These days. They're not understanding it.
5: No, it's that same old age-old argument of socialism and everything. You notice when you have to make excuses for socialism, like, well, it's never been done right before. Excuse me, hello? It's because it can't be done right. That's kind of like putting, you know, a donkey in a horse race. It ain't going to happen. And socialism doesn't work. The Bible makes that very clear. Private ownership, free market trade, all of that is actually biblical. This is called stewardship. And so, no, this is a great nation. It's miraculous that we're coming up on 250 years. Yeah, our nation needs to return back to God, but this is just part of it.
10: We got to let the kids know about it.
5: I personally believe that children, we really need to take advantage of children being children, meaning this, they're very impressionable. Of course, you know, those who have embarked upon Marxism and communism, notice they always go after the kids. And we who know liberty and freedom seem to be latecomers to the party. And so we have a wonderful little booklet, and it's called Happy Birthday America, 250 Years of God's Blessings. I think kids are going to get not only the great cartoon graphics, but the storyline, Davey, is something that can walk a child through as a devotion with mom and dad, with God in the center, because America has the most unique story of all the nations throughout all of human history. So we've got quotes, for example, from Harriet Tubman and Martin Luther King and George Washington and Billy Graham and a lot of other really great things that it's going to help a kid look at the American timeline and how God has been in the center of it all.
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11: Aloha, everybody, and welcome to this episode of Faith and Family First. I am your host, Eva Andrade, with my co-host, Marcus Oshiro, and actually special guest, co-host extraordinaire, Jim Hochberg. And what we're going to be talking about today is, as most people think about Election Day, they're thinking about candidates, right? But some of the most important decisions on the ballot are actually going to appear at the very end that can shape Hawaii law and government for decades to come. So this November, voters are going to be asked to decide two proposed changes to our state constitution. And we'd like to welcome Jim Hochberg today to help us understand what they mean, why they're being proposed, and what questions every voter should be asking before casting their ballot. Welcome to the show today, Marcus and Jim.
12: Aloha. Welcome, Jim Hochberg.
13: Hey, you guys. It's so much fun to be doing this again.
11: I know. Jim loves it because Jim actually has some steps whenever there are questions on the ballot, and I love that. So hopefully he will get into that today. So the two questions we're going to be talking about that are going to be on the ballot, two constitutional amendment questions, we're going to get into that. But just very quickly, and Jim, I know you're going to be rolling your eyes all the way across the seas, but Marcus, just remind people how constitutional amendment questions get on the ballot.
12: Well, these are two measures that the legislature approved over the last several years, requires a majority both in the state Senate and the state House. At least 34 votes in the state House and 17 votes in the state Senate. And then it goes for ratification by the electorate, the voters, in November of 2026.
11: That's right. So when you're thinking about a constitutional question, and I'm going to turn this over to Jim in just a second, but normally the big picture of looking at a constitutional amendment question is, what problem is the government trying to solve? And why can't they solve it with an ordinary statute? And is this authority important enough to place in the Constitution? So, Jim, what are your thoughts about constitutional amendments?
13: So, since I'm a recovering lawyer because I retired, I have a consumer perspective now on these things. And that is to, I agree with what you said, but to look at it a little differently. The Constitution is mine. It's yours. The government is restricted by the Constitution, or it's empowered by the Constitution, but it's ours. And when they ask us to change it, we need to be really stingy from the beginning. So the for me, the conversation would be, oh, Hawaii legislature, you want me to give you more power than you currently have, which in a math problem would mean that I have less power. So convince me why I want to do that. And if you don't convince me, yes, I'm not going to vote for it. That's kind of where I come from, because as we vote to approve more and more amendments to the Hawaii State Constitution, the people have less and less authority over the government because they're giving it away.
11: I used to tease
13: answer your question about why can't they just use legislation. Sometimes they can, and sometimes what they want to do is contrary to what the Constitution says, so they have to amend it. But sometimes they want to put it in the Constitution so it's really hard to change. Great example of that is this whole move in Hawaii over the last several years to put the right to abortion in the Constitution, even though it's already in the statutes, even though Hawaii's as free with abortion as you can probably get. The legislature wants to get it in the Constitution in case the pro-abortion legislators ever lose power. The pro-life legislators would have to change the Constitution to change it again.
11: I used to tease you, Jim, you remember this, that for those of you that are familiar with Steven Crowder, he had a show called Change My Mind. And really, that's when I would hear how Jim was talking about these constitutional amendments, and not just constitutional amendments, but the ballot issues that come from the city and county as well, those charter amendments. Jim would always say, change my mind, and I always liked that because Jim, you gotta say this before we start getting into the two questions. You always said you start with a what?
13: I always start with no. Nope, I'm not going to amend the Constitution. Explain to me why I need to help you do your job easier. Who's this going to benefit? The people or the legislators? And one of our questions today dealing with giving them more time to do judges is exactly that.
11: And we are going to get into that. That's the second question we're going to be talking about. So Marcus, what are your thoughts as you're listening to this as a longtime retired legislator?
12: I also retired attorney also. I hung up my license 2 years ago, but I'm still wonky in that sense. I think the one of the constitutional amendments is dealing with a current constitutional prohibition limitation on what the counties can use to fund certain local projects. I think it was all of the county governments, including the mayors, county councils, and the neighbor islands, who came to the state legislature asking for a constitutional amendment so they might have the ability to use the bonding authority that's currently limited in the state constitution for their own local purposes. There is some accountability because of the local governance and the legislative role that county councils have on their islands. So Kauai, Maui, Oahu, Hawaii Island, they're all elected officials and they'll have to account for the decisions to their local voters. So the voters will have a chance to weigh in. But I think the request did come from the county councils.
11: So let's dumb this down a little bit, and I don't mean to sound that way, but I mean, for the regular people that don't look at this all the time, and Jim, I know you have some thoughts as well. So everybody understands that Hawaii has a severe housing shortage, right? And so supporters of this amendment are saying that one of the biggest obstacles isn't necessarily housing construction, it's the lack of infrastructure that's needed to support these developments, right? Roads, water systems, sewer systems, drainage, community improvements. And these infrastructure costs often make the housing projects expensive or difficult. That's what proponents are saying. But Jim, you're looking at this like from a different point of view, and I'd love to hear what your thoughts are.
13: Well, yeah, it's a very complex thing. Basically, I spent most of my life on the island of Oahu, and I was a lawyer at the gentry companies, and we built a lot of residential subdivisions, and the prices kept going up. And when we were building them, gentry was required, in order to get subdivision approval, to put in this infrastructure and attach the value to the sale price of the property. So the homeowner ended up buying. And apparently, for whatever reason, developers in Hawaii aren't willing to continue doing it that way. So in 2012, 2021, I believe, the legislature asked for a study to be done on finding other ways to provide infrastructure. And so this report came out in 2023, I believe, and I actually read them. And I'm embarrassed to say that, except that I'm retired, so I had a lot of free time.
11: What is that, like 143 pages? Something like that?
13: And the attachments and the exhibits and all that stuff. But basically, it's really interesting. The report had all kinds of ways that the state could take care of this problem, all kinds of ways that the counties could take care of the problem other than this bond. And somehow, when it came around to the legislature deciding to certainly believe him because he's got a tremendous amount of integrity, asked for it this way. Now, here's what's really surprising about that. When you look at the distribution of governmental power in the state of Hawaii between the state government and the counties, the state has always held maximum power over the counties. The counties basically get to charge real property tax, but they're always at the legislature asking for state money in order to pay their own bills, you know, to provide police and fire and parks and water and sewer and all that kind of stuff. So it's not surprising to me that the counties would use this to get some power that they've never had. That's why it has to be a constitutional amendment. In 1959, the Constitution was written for Hawaii, and the counties really have very little home rule power.
12: Yeah, that's correct. That's correct.
13: Which is very interesting.
12: Yeah.
13: And the state's willing to give it to them, which to me is way more interesting because they are very stingy with giving the counties power.
11: Well,
13: except what the counties are asking for is to borrow.
11: Right. So the actual
13: borrow money they have to pay back, which the state is very, you do that. We don't want to do that.
11: Right. So what the question that's going to be on the ballot, so that we're really clear, is going to be, should counties receive additional borrowing authority outside traditional constitutional debt limits? And so in really simple terms, and my understanding is both Marcus and Jim, correct me if I'm wrong. So this very simple term. So today counties can borrow money, but there's a constitutional limit on how much debt they can carry. The proposal is going to mean that the counties could issue a special category of housing related bonds, and those bonds would not count against traditional debt limits. Marcus, did I read that correct?
12: That is correct.
11: Okay, so when somebody's sitting there, and Jim, this is where you really shine. And of course, we still got to move into the second constitutional question, so we don't want to spend too much time on this. But Jim, so you're looking at this, the pros and cons of this issue. What are the yes reasons, or in your opinion, and what would be the no reasons?
13: Well, there's some structural problems. For one thing, this is only the enabling amendment. So even if Hawaii adopts this amendment, they still don't know what the legislative plan is going to be, because the legislature has to come back and pass a new law that explains how it's going to work. So you're buying a pig in a poke. So I never like that. But secondly, it really doesn't make math sense. The study that was done said that on Oahu, which has the biggest need for housing, they had a $666 million infrastructure cost to support, I forget if it was 250,000 homes or something, some math problem, and I took out my calculator. It came out to $27,000 per home to put in the infrastructure, which if the median price of a home on Oahu is $1.5 million, $27,000 isn't going to make a difference in the price.
11: Mm. So, Marcus, you sat in the legislative building for many years, even as the finance chair. So why do you think the legislators think this is a good idea for people to vote on this? Because it does sound pretty complicated.
12: Well, I think they're giving the county legislators, the county councils, and the mayors, and each island the decision of how much money to borrow. There is no free lunch. So the local constituents on the neighbor islands will have to bear the cost of this. But of course, they'll also be recipients of the benefit to put the infrastructure in, and maybe that might assist them in developing more housing for the local people on the neighbor island. So it's one of those things, but Jim raises a very important point. Pending the approval of the constitutional amendments by the majority of voters in November, it still has to go back to the legislature to actually draft legislation, new law, really walking through this policy and implementation, working with the counties so that it does achieve its objective and it does serve to help the neighbor islands develop infrastructure for their own housing needs.
11: Now go to HawaiiFamilyForum.org because as the election season moves on, we're going to have some information on this, what a yes vote means, what a no vote means. But hopefully this short discussion between Jim and Marcus will give you something to think about as we prepare for our ballots as they come in. So let's move on to the Second Amendment question. And this one is, both of you are retired attorneys. Both of you probably definitely. How do you like that? I know Jim loves it when I do that with my words, but so.
13: I'm like a lawyer.
11: I know. So this one is judicial appointments. And this one is going to be much more about government structure, right? So the current system right now, and again, you guys correct me if I'm wrong, this is my read of it, is when a judicial vacancy occurs, the Judicial Selection Commission submits nominees. The governor selects a nominee, and then the Senate must confirm that nominee. And currently, the Senate generally has about 30 days to act. And if it fails to act within that constitutional time frame, the nominee is automatically confirmed. Okay, so that's how it's working right now. So what's being proposed is that for appointments made between April 1st and December 31st, the Senate would have 60 days instead of 30 to consider the nomination. So thoughts? Jim, we'll start with you.
13: Well, as we've talked about before, one of the questions I want to know when the legislature asks me to vote to amend the Constitution and give away some of my rights, I want to know, well, who is this benefiting and why? And, you know, what the problem we're fixing here. And in this case, according to the Senate Judiciary Chairman, Carl Rhodes, he thinks that $5,000 for a special session between April and December is a lot of money. And if they have to do two special sessions, well, my goodness, then the state of Hawaii's got to spend $10,000. And really what I think it is, well, what people have to realize, the legislature has very little to do with picking judges. The governor has very little to do with picking judges. A long time ago, Hawaii created an administrative body called the Judicial Selection Commission, which actually picks who could be picked by the governor to be a judge if the Senate approves them. So why they can't do it in 30 days, I don't know. But I don't favor this because the judiciary testimony about this bill at the legislature said it already takes a year or more sometimes for confirmations, and you know, giving them more time will just give us more time without judges on the bench to serve the people, which I think we need judges.
11: And Marcus, what is your thoughts on this?
13: Judges on the bench in 30.
11: Sorry, Jim, if you feel like I'm talking over you, it's because every once in a while we lose you for a couple of seconds, and so rather than there be dead air, I kind of just jump in. So I apologize to the listeners and to Jim. I'm not talking over him. I just know that what that's like to have dead air. Marcus, what is your thoughts on this?
12: I think this idea is to allow the state Senate, which has to advise and consent on any appointment recommendation nominations by the governor, additional 30 days. And 30 days is roughly about a month. It may not seem like much time, but you need to understand that during the interim between the sine die in April through December of 31st of the year, senators are going all over the place, different task force, different meetings, different activities. So to convene a session means a lot of moving parts need to be coordinated and brought to the legislature for a particular period of time. It's not so much of the cost of $5,000 to have a special session, but I think it's just the logistics of getting all the senators back in place and the staff that you're going to need to do this. I think it's worth additional 30 days to have the Senate really thoroughly review the qualifications of any nominee, even if they've come through the Judicial Selection Committee and then selected by the governor from a list of three or four given to him or her. I think it's important for the state Senate to review these nominees because they will probably sit on the bench for 10 years, if not more, at the circuit court level. So I think it's important. And the additional time, I think it's well worth having a real hard look at all these nominees. Otherwise, the current default will be, if no decision is made in 30 days, then that person will be seated as an interim until such time. So I think it's something that should be considered.
11: So what I'm hearing is, for people that might support a yes vote on this, would be because they understand that judges serve for many years and the Senate review should be a deliberate process. More time means better vetting, and supporters also would feel like it would avoid rushed confirmations. But kind of hearing what Jim is saying, you know, people that would be opposed to this, they might feel that the judicial vacancies, they should be filled quickly, and longer review periods could create delays. Courts already struggle with the workload, and the question asked would be, could additional time be used strategically for political purposes? So what are your thoughts, Jim, as a potential no vote and Marcus as a potential yes vote? I'd love to hear this. Well, Jim, we'll start with you.
13: Well, they've been doing it in 30 days. Well, the rule has been 30 days for years and years and years. I think when I got licensed in 1984, the Judicial Selection Commission was already there. But if not, it was shortly after that. So it's not a new problem, if it's a problem.
11: Marcus?
12: Well, I think the gravity of who we're going to be selecting and retaining and endorsing to be a circuit court judge is such an important role that I think a thorough review and vetting needs to occur before the state Senate.
11: So you don't think though, Marcus, that, and I'm playing devil's advocate right now, only because you're sitting across the table from me, I'd be doing this to Jim if he was here in person, but so you don't think though that by giving that extra time that political shenanigans can't happen behind the scenes? Because, I mean, people would feel very nervous about that.
12: Well, I think there is politics always involved in politics, so that goes without saying. But you got to think about the time and energy that might be needed to really thoroughly review the bona fides and the qualifications of a nominee. Otherwise, the default means that whoever the governor, who is a political animal, I mean, political party, political politician.
11: Hawaii Family Farm is a 501c3 organization. We do not endorse political parties.
12: Could make a decision, laterally, by that default mechanism. So, I can hear what Jim is saying, and I appreciate his insight also. I just think that this is something that is brought to the voters, and they need to look into it and then weigh the pros and the cons.
11: Jim, any final thoughts on this amendment question?
13: No.
11: Okay. So let me ask you both this question. So on this constitutional question on judicial appointments, is this primarily an efficiency question or is it a balance of power question? What do you think? They're both processing.
13: I don't know. I would defer to Marcus because he's super smart and he's there.
11: All right, Marcus. Do you want me to do the
12: What's the question?
11: Is this primarily an efficiency question or a balance of power question, in your opinion, in your humble opinion?
12: I'm going to say balance of power. I think this is a responsibility that's solely embedded into the role of the state Senate to advise and consent on nominations. So I defer to the legislative branch. And of course, I'm from the legislative branch, so I tend to be somewhat biased on the importance of the legislature of the three branches, the judicial and the executive. So I think this is one of balance of powers.
11: Okay. So I want to, we just have a couple of minutes left, but I'm asking both of you this question, and Jim, you can answer first. So Jim, in your opinion, when voters evaluate constitutional amendments, should they focus on whether they like the policy outcome or whether they think the Constitution is the right place for that change?
13: You know what? That's assuming that voters have the ability to do that. I think they have to, that's very complicated. I think they need to take a step back and, first of all, read the proposed language and ask yourself, do I understand what this says? And if you understand what it says, then you ask yourself, what is it trying to accomplish? And then ask yourself, do we need this to be accomplished? And then ask yourself, are there some unintended consequences from this that seem obvious to me? Now, if you're going to do that kind of analysis, you might need to do some extra homework, but this is your country. This is your government. You own it. You need to own it.
11: Marcus, what's your thought?
12: Well, first of all, let me go back to what Jim said initially, and I agree with him. I'm one of those that always thought with no. The status quo works. There's no need to change it. So you need to convince me and prove that there's a great need, a pressing need to amend the Constitution, which is a fundamental governing document. I think people don't really understand the difference between a constitutional amendment and a general law, statutory changes, even rules of regulation.

0: regulations. So I don't know, Eva, if they can kind of understand that. I would go back to the policy. What is the policy question being proposed for the voters to ratify or reject?
1: Now, the reason I asked that question, both of you are familiar with this, is that in Hawaii, if you leave it blank, it's a no. Until the legislature changes that, which they are trying to do.
0: I think that's a bad idea. So I'm going to jump right in and tell you that.
1: I know. So Jim doesn't like that idea either. But we know some people that think it's a great idea to go along that route. But so right now, when people look at the questions, you've got the people that do try to make policy sense of it or why that's doing that. But then you got the majority of people who look at the question and they cannot make heads or tails of it. So they leave it blank. And, you know, I'd love to hear your thoughts on that in this last minute or so that we have. Jim, we'll start with you.
2: You know what? You dropped out and I didn't hear you. So Marcus, take it away.
1: Okay.
0: Okay. A blank vote is basically a no vote. It doesn't mean it's counted. And I think that's a good place to be. If you're confused about a ballot question or any question on as a voter, hey, it's better not to vote on it and just wait to see what happens.
1: That's exactly what I think. You know, that if these questions are too complicated for the regular people to understand, the Constitution should not be changed based on somebody's confusion or inability to understand what it's asking. So I like that if you leave it blank, that that's a no vote. That personally, that's how I feel about this. And when I look back over the years that I've been doing this, these questions are complicated. I mean, Jim even mentioned that with the bond question. Regular people are not going to get what the legislature is trying to accomplish by asking us this question. So really, Jim, that's what we were talking about, is the, you know, this blank meaning no, and what your thoughts are on that.
2: I love it. That way you're not forced to participate in a yes vote you didn't want to make.
1: All right. Well, in the last couple of seconds that we have, we want to thank Jim Hochberg for spending his time with us today. And stay tuned for our next show, because we are going to dive into the Citizens United case and what that means for Hawaii and what recent legislation and current lawsuits have to do with Hawaii. So stay tuned for that. Make sure you like, share, subscribe, listen to this show, share, tell your friends about it so that we can grow our audience. So we will be with you all next week. Mahalo, everybody.
0: Aloha.
2: Aloha.

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1: From the heart of our nation's capital in Washington, D.C., bringing compelling interviews, insightful analysis, taking you beyond the headlines and soundbites into conversations with our nation's leaders and newsmakers, all from a biblical worldview, the weekend edition of Washington Watch with David Salkeld starts now.
2: This week on the weekend edition of Washington Watch, another votorama in the Senate and California's problematic vote count. Greetings, fellow patriots. I am David Salkeld, and I'm a constitutional conservative, Christian husband, and Reagan Republican. Both chambers of Congress finally got back to work this week, and the Senate took up the reconciliation process, hoping to get our nation's homeland security apparatus funded for the next 3 years. Here's Family Research Council President Tony Perkins as he introduces our first guest from Thursday.
3: All right, with the Senate busy now with that votorama, that is the budgetary process that you have to go through, budget reconciliation through. It's just a part of the process. But as soon as it finishes there, it goes to the House, and they could be voting on that as early as tomorrow morning. So joining us now on the Patriot Mobile Hotline to discuss this and more is Congressman Andrew Clyde, who serves on the House Appropriations Committee and the Budget Committee. He represents the 9th Congressional District of Georgia. Congressman Clyde, thanks for stepping off the floor to talk to us.
4: Great to be with you, Tony, always on Washington Watch.
3: So it looks like Republicans are moving forward. It's going to take a little time, but they'll get that reconciliation package passed the Senate, according to Senator Thune. What have you been hearing, and when do you think the House will take it up?
4: Well, actually, as we speak, we just voted on the previous question, and we're going to be voting on the rule here to actually allow us to take that bill up as soon as it is passed by the Senate, brought over to the House. So I expect that will be voted on probably later tonight and get to the president's desk as quickly as possible. Look, I mean, we're dealing with common sense versus crazy. There is no reason that we should, through budget reconciliation, have to fund the ICE and Border Patrol. That is not the way we do things here. It should be done through an appropriations process and not through budget reconciliation. But the Democrats are insane, and they refuse to fund these agencies. They refuse to protect our citizens. They refuse to secure our borders, and this is why we have to do it this way.
3: Let's talk about, though, what Republicans are doing in terms of returning to normal budget process. So you're on appropriations. The appropriations bills are making their way through the process. This is an outlier of the Democrats, as you said, holding these agencies hostage because they don't want to secure the borders. But the Republicans have returned to normal order when it comes to the appropriations process for the most part.
4: Absolutely, we have, and we're going to continue to do that. You know, we have passed 9 of the 12 appropriation bills out of committee. We finished 2 yesterday. It was late into the evening, actually early into the morning, after past midnight, when we finally passed the second of the 2 we did yesterday. We did Interior, and we did Transportation yesterday. And then tomorrow, we're going to do subcommittee markup on Labor, Health, Human Services, Education. I believe that one's coming to committee next week. We are actually bringing to the floor tonight the ag bill, the ag appropriations bill. So that will be 2 actually passed on the House floor tonight, as of tonight, and 9 passed out of committee so far. We are going to get these bills done. We're going to get them done before the end of June, which is the fastest that Congress has ever done this through regular order, and credit to Chairman Tom Cole for that, for moving this process quickly forward, and done in the most conservative way possible. I'm very pleased with that.
3: And that's the first step in getting our fiscal house in order, because the